0: up damaged stock following the earthquake. Emily Jasmine from Taumaranui Reuse Shop came in to find broken glass scattered across the floor.
1: It looks worse than it is. Like, so far, with the cleanup, I'm about, I don't know, quarter of the way through. It would have been only probably 10 vases so far. It just looks more spread out because it, you know, smashed across the floor. So it's actually quite minimal damage.
0: Emily Jasmine says the shop, which is part of a Ruapehu transfer station, got off very lightly compared to others. Crews are out assessing landslide damage in the wake of the quake. State Highway 43, the forgotten highway between Whangamomona and Taumaranui, is closed. And a slip has also closed the Awakino Gorge, State Highway 3, between Mōkau to Piopio in the Waikato region. State Highway 1 through the Rangitike district has reopened after a crash at Hunterville this morning, which injured three people, one seriously. Swimmer Erica Fairweather says she's pleased to have been on the Commonwealth Games podium this morning after disappointment in the past. Fairweather and Lewis Clairbert both won silver medals in the pool to put New Zealand on the Games medal table. At Birmingham in 2022, Fairweather was struck down by COVID in the lead-up and failed to win a medal. She was thrilled with her opening event in Glasgow, beaten for gold by Australian Lani Pallister.
2: Oh, extremely, you know. I was gutted last time when I didn't get one, so to know I'm going home with one in my suitcase now is special.
0: Fairweather is contesting six events in Glasgow, including the 200-metre freestyle heats tonight. A Wellington woman says she watched floodwaters rise around parked cars during this morning's torrential rain. Health coach and tour guide Rebecca Ward says she watched floodwaters surge down Wellington's Tenakori Road while having breakfast in Thorndon. She says the water rose to the bottom of parked cars and even knocked over a scooter. Ms Ward says the downpour reminded her of monsoons in India.
3: In a week's time, I fly out to India for a bit of a break and some nice weather. However, it is monsoon over there, so I thought it was kind of ironic that I was sitting watching this river of water flow down Tenakori Road when I'll be going to India and experiencing monsoon for the first time.
0: Fire and Emergency says it had no weather-related call-outs resulting from this morning's downpours. In the South Island, snow warnings for Porters, Arthurs and Lindis passes and the Milford Road have been cancelled. Israeli settlers have been attacking several Palestinian areas in the occupied West Bank after a major confrontation left four Palestinians and two Israelis dead. The surging violence has led to fears of wider escalation. The BBC's Lucy Williamson is in the West Bank.
4: At one point, a Palestinian man is filmed wrestling a gun from an Israeli security guard and fatally shooting him before being shot and killed himself. One of four Palestinians from the same family, understood to have been killed by Israeli forces. He also shot an Israeli soldier, who later died. The conflict began with a group of Israelis walking around Tel Village, in a Palestinian-controlled area that Israel forbids its citizens from entering.
0: The Israeli army says it has launched a major operation. An international relations professor says the Trump administration is no longer a good ally to New Zealand. The United States is putting a 12.5% tariff on most exports from New Zealand and dozens of countries. Otago University's Robert Patman says the government has pursued a softly approach to the Trump administration on a range of issues. He says these include the US president's threats to invade Canada and to take possession of Greenland.
5: So we've remained tongue-tied on issues that are important to this country. And yet, how have we been rewarded for this restraint? We've been treated with tariffs. So Mr. Trump is showing his administration is not a good ally of this country.
0: Robert Patman says the move demonstrates the importance of the government diversifying its trade strategy. Spanish authorities say emergency services do not have the capacity to contain a wildfire raging near the capital, Madrid. More than 60,000 people so far have either been evacuated or ordered to remain indoors. Here's the BBC's Nick Beak.
6: Officials are talking of a perfect storm, with high temperatures, relentless wind and several fire fronts merging. One resident, Enrique Martin, described his escape.
7: Que yo tuve salir por piernas de mi casa.
8: I had to run from my house. It was a ball of fire, and if I'd been 5 minutes later, it would have wiped us out.
6: The Spanish police say they have arrested a man suspected of triggering one vast fire by using a farm vehicle, despite a ban on heavy machinery in the tinderbox conditions.
0: Forest fires are also burning in southwest France, where more than 110,000 people have been evacuated. The fire is now heading towards the city of Bordeaux, with further evacuations expected. France's President Emmanuel Macron has mobilised the military to assist with the response. An experimental vaccine against the Ebola virus ravaging Central Africa has been administered to a volunteer human for the first time. The 37-year-old man received it in Oxford, England, where it was developed in just 8 weeks. The BBC's Fergus Walsh explains.
8: What will happen pretty soon is a similar smallish trial will begin in Uganda, where people will be immunised. If they're successful, they will then expand the trial in DR Congo, and that will be in the affected areas. Now, what they're doing, as well as monitoring the safety of the vaccine, is they're checking for immune responses. Obviously, none of the volunteers will be given Ebola, but if the jab produces a very strong immune response, which they're hoping it will, then it can be used actually to protect people who may be contacts of Ebola patients within a matter of months.
0: Japan's parliament has approved a plan to nominate a second capital city, which would lead the country in the case of a natural disaster, in Tokyo. It lays out criteria for the city's selection, such as population and economic strength. Wherever is chosen could expect to benefit from the transfer of political power and tax incentives. And Japan's Prime Minister says she gets just 3 hours of sleep a night. Sanae Takeuchi, who's been in office since last October, says she's up most of the night reading through stacks of documents. She has been criticised for summoning staff to a meeting at 3 o'clock in the morning. Former British Prime Minister Margaret Thatcher is said to have needed just 2 hours of sleep a night. That's the news. Now with sport, here's Dan Gilhooly.
9: New Zealand swimmer Lewis Clairbert believes his first-up medal at the Commonwealth Games is the ideal springboard into a successful meet. Clairbert and Erica Fairweather both bagged silvers in the Glasgow pool this morning, Fairweather beaten home by Australian Lani Pallister in the women's 400-metre freestyle final. Clairbert's strong finish in the men's 200-metre individual medley wasn't enough to catch Scottish winner Duncan Scott, but he says any disappointment gave way to delight that he'd finally gone under his long-standing national record, clocking 1 minute 56.77 seconds.
10: It's just such a good feeling, and I've been on that 157 mark for like 8 years, so to dip under that today and to get a silver on top is, yeah, it's a cool feeling.
9: Clairbert has pulled out of his next race, the 400 metres freestyle, saying he wants to throw everything into defending his Games gold medals in the 400 metres IM and the 200 metres butterfly. Staying in the pool, and South African Chad Leclos has become the most decorated male athlete in Games history. Leclos picked up bronze in the men's 4x100 freestyle relay, the 19th medal of his career. Meanwhile, New Zealand athletes have a busy schedule on the second full day of competition. It starts tonight when the Silver Ferns play their opening match against Scotland. Centre pass is at 8 p.m. And Matatu are confident they can reverse last weekend's result against the Blues women and claim their first Super Rugby Aupiki title since 2023. The South Island side The South Island side hosts the defending champions in this afternoon's final, where there's hope a record-sized crowd for a domestic women's rugby match will be set at Christchurch's Takaha Stadium. Matatu lost their final two games of the regular season, including last week's defeat to the Blues, but back Winnie Palamo says they're confident of turning the tables.
11: Obviously, the last two games didn't really go our way, and I think what we can take away from that is a few learnings, and I think this week we've really nailed what we need to prepare for Saturday, and we're just ready to go out there and just play our best footy.
9: Kickoff is at 20 past four. Koina ngā pūrongo, hākini kina.
12: 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South Auckland trio Standard tell us about their multi-platinum success. Vera Allen reports back from her extensive European tour. And the mixtape at 4 p.m. features the director of Lady Shaka, Sonic Sands, Ursula Grace Williams. 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
0: Here is the short forecast from Met Service until midnight, to midnight tomorrow. Northland, Auckland and Coromandel. Showers, some heavy, more frequent and possibly thundery for a time tomorrow morning and afternoon. Waikato to Manawatu, including Bay of Plenty and the central high country. Showers, heavy at times, easing and becoming isolated today, then becoming fine tomorrow. Gisborne to Wairarapa and Wellington. Periods of rain, some heavy, easing to a few showers this evening and becoming confined to the coast. Showers developing about the ranges tomorrow afternoon. Horowhenua to Kapiti, also Marlborough. Rain, heavy at times, clearing this evening and mainly fine tomorrow. Nelson and Buller to Westland. Isolated showers, clearing to fine today. Canterbury and Otago, scattered rain with snow to 400 metres, becoming fine by this evening. Severe frosts tomorrow morning. Southland and Fiordland, cloudy periods and a few showers, especially overnight tonight. In the Chatham Islands, periods of rain, heavy at times. It is 11 past 12.
14: E ngai wea te motu tēnā kūtou katoa me ngā mihi. 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Huritū mai kia tātou kei te marabati hea wa mauri ora. Kia tātou katoa, kia ora, good afternoon and welcome back to Mapuna. Today, of course, on the 25th of July, it's great to have your company this afternoon. You know how I promoed who was on the show today? We don't know if that's actually going to happen. So if anyone is near Glenn Osborne, tell him to pick up his phone. But luckily, we have in the studio with us someone who's come all the way from Kirikiriroa Hamilton, all the way from Kirikiriroa Hamilton. For those in Akarana, Tāmakima, go to Auckland, you'll know getting here is actually a bit of a mission. And her whānau's had to drive through and got stuck at Spaghetti Junction. But they've joined us in the studio now. She is a teenage singer and has just won the Waiata Māori competition as a part of Play It Strange 2026. It's always awesome to talk to rangatahi. She's definitely one of those with a bit of talent, so I'll be in awe and also a little bit jealous. So in the studio with us now is Meadow, and she's also going to introduce her whānau to us as well. But first of all, Meadow, Mia, kia ora, welcome.
15: Kia ora, thank you for having me.
14: Thank you so much for joining us. Introduce your whānau, go on, tell us who your sister and your mama.
15: This is my sister, River Park.
14: I like how you're using your hand even though we're on radio.
15: And that's my mom, Christy Ellen.
16: Hi,
14: welcome. Kia ora. Christy, River, good to have you both here as well. First of all, let's talk about the competition. When you found out you'd won the Waiata Māori Award, what did you think?
15: I did not expect it whatsoever. I think, like, entering it was quite a spontaneous thing for me. And, I sort of, like, entered it as, like, a challenge for myself. So I did not think that, you know, it was gonna go as well as it did. So, yeah, my mom came into my room and she told me that she had just checked her emails. Because I'm terrible at checking my emails, so I didn't see it. But, I was just like, whoa, okay. You know, didn't see that coming. But yeah, so I'm very grateful.
14: What was the song?
15: Po Marie, Say Goodnight. It's an interesting song. You know.
16: Meadow had set herself this challenge to write a song in Te Reo Māori, and this was the one that she felt most suited. And when I heard it, I must say I was blown away because when I gave birth to her, I was listening to Hine Wahi Mohi on purpose, and I felt like, it's kind of a similar vibe.
14: Yeah. Wow. Well, Hine Wahi, legend.
16: Legend.
14: Yeah. Legend. And there's some legendary judges, too, who are part of the competition.
15: Yes, I've heard.
14: So you and I were talking off air before about one of them in particular, Rhea Hall. I mean, wow. Awesome, eh, to have something like that. I mean, what does it feel like to have people you know who, you know, we talk about anyway here, but legends like Rhea Hall, Brett McKenzie,
15: dude,
14: as judges,
15: crazy.
14: Judging your. Yeah, it's out of it, eh?
15: Yeah. I just, like, this is not even something that I ever pictured would, like, happen. I'm just so grateful. It feels very surreal, to be honest.
14: Yeah.
15: Yeah.
14: What do you win as a result of the award?
15: I get, like, one-on-one mentoring session with one of the judges, like, a performance opportunity at Play It Strange annual showcase. Some like JBL speakers and like yeah. it's like a lot, but it's like, yeah, I'm just like, I'm super happy. I'm very happy. Yeah.
14: Where does the singing voice and the musicality come from?
15: In what way?
14: Like, is it from your mum's side or your dad's side?
15: Oh, definitely my mum's.
14: Really?
15: My mom's. Sorry, Dad. Yeah. Yeah.
14: Mum, is that true?
16: Yeah, we come from a musical family way back, like six generations back, I think.
14: Yeah.
16: Like my great-grandfather, Manapodi Shaw, used to sing. That was what he did. My grandmother wrote opera and pop that was on the radio. My dad and all my uncles and aunties were always in bands, and then me and then my daughters. And I just think that we were lucky to come from that place of songwriting and storytelling, and the girls have far surpassed me, but I think they're surrounded by cousins and we just grew up singing together, so I feel like it was really natural.
14: Yeah, because River, aren't you studying music or something?
17: Yeah, I am actually. I'm at the University of Auckland right now doing a Bachelor of Songcraft and Music Production, so it's a lot of fun.
14: Yeah. Yes. Is that what you're going to do, Meadow?
15: That's my plan.
14: Really?
15: My plan, yeah.
16: Mm-hmm.
14: You don't want to branch out into your own world and do something slightly different from your sister?
15: Well, I mean, there are like a lot of things that I would want to do. Like, I'm also really interested in like animation and game design. I would love to do that. I'm actually designing a game right now for school.
14: For the music video.
17: Oh.
14: Of any new song. You can make your own music video.
15: Yeah.
14: So this is you, eh? Music's it? Singing, that's your
15: thing? I think so. It's definitely, like, currently, like, where I am in my life right now, it's the thing that I'm most passionate about.
14: How old are you again?
15: I'm 17.
14: I love how you say where I am in my life right now. The 50-year-olds in the audience are going, yeah, cool. What prompted you to want to enter into this competition?
15: I only just started songwriting last year. Like last year, I entered Play It Strange. That was the first song I had ever written ever. And I got picked as a finalist for that. And I like recording it was the most fun like experience of my life ever. Shout out to the Porch Studios in Hamilton. That was peak. But then like, so I wanted to enter again this year. And I have been really wanting to get sort of back in touch with like, I did want to challenge myself to write like a song in Te Reo Māori. And I was like, oh, I can enter two categories as well if I do this. And I just felt like, yeah, I really, it was so fun. And this is like definitely what I want to do. So I think it's good for me to do.
14: How were you able to do that? Because I've tried writing songs for the untalented part of the audience, particularly the person you're talking to right now. How do you write and compose songs in Te Reo Māori? Because I find it really hard, even though, you know, Māori is my preferred medium of communication. Putting a thought down in a processed way to compose a song is really difficult for me.
15: Yeah.
14: How do you do it?
15: It's very difficult for me too. I originally had, like, I had written the song in English because I'm not a fluent Māori speaker. Mm. And then shout out Desi Walker helped me with some translation and just sort of like, I did my best to do it like on my own. I think I did actually a pretty good job because this is like definitely something, like it is something I want to get back into. Mm. Like my goal is to become fluent in Māori again one day. Oh, not again. Yeah. But,
14: From the ancestors, eh?
15: Yeah.
16: Yeah. Well, my grandma was of the generation where she used to get beat because she spoke Te Reo Māori at school.
14: Yeah.
16: And I think because of that trauma, she didn't necessarily encourage her children to learn, but some of them did anyway. And then my generation started to pick it up. And then the next generation, like Meadow's generation, they all go to bilingual kura, which my kids did, or kura kaupapa. And I just feel like, you know, epigenetically, we have six generations of DNA in us.
14: What was that word again?
16: Epigenetically.
14: Epigenetically.
16: Speaking, we carry six generations of memories in our DNA.
14: Wow.
16: So I just, when I heard Rivers, I mean,
14: other child,
16: sorry.
14: Rivers over there, yeah.
16: When I heard Meadow's song, I just thought, my grandma, if she was still here, would be so proud. And it heals something in me and my dad to hear the the reo of our tupuna that was taken away come back again with full force. And
14: Your dad's still with us?
16: My dad's still with us, thankfully.
14: Is he listening now, is he?
16: Yes, mm-hmm. He is.
17: He asked for the radio frequency.
16: Yeah.
14: Oh, come on, Dad. It's RNZ for crying out loud.
16: Yeah.
14: What's Dad's name?
16: Clive.
14: Clive.
16: Yeah.
14: Kia ora, Clive. Hope you're listening. I've got a question from an audience member already. Mm-hmm. Hope you don't mind me asking. Actually, for both of you, River and Meadow. I can detect a twang in the voice.
18: Yeah. Yes.
14: Are the girls American?
18: Yes. I was born in America. My dad's American. But we were only over there for like 3 years, and then I've been here my whole life since then. So
17: the accent is stubborn, but
18: yeah. I think we like get it from each other. Like,
17: yeah, it's been like a cycle fueling each other back and forth. Even yeah. though we, you know, went to a bilingual, could I have grown up in New Zealand, we just
18: yeah.
14: Well, Dad too, eh? Dad'll be hard out.
17: Yeah, Dad's got a pretty strong American
14: Which part
17: accent.
14: Of America?
17: Arizona is oh, where we're from. Wow. Yeah.
14: Wow. Which bilingual kura did you go to?
18: Kuramatua.
14: Oh.
18: It's like it's pretty niche. It's yeah. like
16: it's a little country school. It's been around. It's beautiful. It's been around for over 100 years. My dad taught at it. I went to it, and then my girls got to go to it. When Dad taught, they didn't have any Māori, so he taught Waiata. And then now the girls are there, and it's a bilingual kura now fully, and it's just amazing.
14: Wait, your dad taught her the kura?
16: My dad taught there before when it was just straight English okay. only.
14: Yeah.
16: And so he just tried to teach basic waiata. And then the girls now have this whole different landscape where they're able to really connect to the reo. I'm jealous, but I'm also on my own journey. So eventually I want to go do that 1 year program.
14: Yeah. Oh, at Takiura.
16: Yeah, well, the local one.
14: Oh,
16: probably.
14: Okay.
16: Yeah.
14: Don't be jealous. I mean, I am, because, you know, I can't sing to save myself. Although I'd give it a go. BVs for your first album, Meadow, okay? BVs.
16: Yeah.
14: But, you know, don't be jealous. I think the cool thing is that, you know, kids grow up under the shadow of great trees.
16: Yes.
14: And, you know, they tend to pick up what those trees bring forth and all that kind of thing. So, you know, I don't think you should be jealous about it.
16: No,
14: think,
16: I'm happy. So pleased for them.
14: Yeah, no, you should be. I mean, I think the other thing is we're in a completely different part of New Zealand society now, where Waiata Māori is a massive thing now. You hear yeah. it everywhere, eh? And back in your mum's and my time, that just wasn't the case. I mean, you mentioned Henawe, he should yeah. be around, eh? So, you know, and the reason why I talk about that is I think it's important to kind of note, number one, but number two, you know, do you think there is a market for Waiata Māori?
18: I think
14: Meadow?
18: So, yeah.
14: Yeah. Do you think that could be international, though, or do you think it'd always be more local than international?
18: I think, I mean, it wouldn't be a surprise for it to be more local, but I think it should be international because I just love how the language sounds. It's so beautiful. And I've always loved listening to, like, songs in Te Reo Māori. And I just think it's, like, people don't necessarily always need to understand something to enjoy it. And so, yeah, that's my personal take.
14: Yeah, I mean, it was interesting, eh, with the top one, Waiata 100.
16: Yeah.
14: Poor Year was the top song.
16: Yeah.
14: You know, you think about it, 1980s, yeah. real ultra 1980s pop music in Te Reo Māori.
16: Actually, I feel moved to share one more thing. My gaga, who is 101, just recently passed away, and she's straight Pākehā, but the last thing she remembered was the full song of Pōkarekareana. Even when she forgot all of our names, we could hold her hand, and she could sing all of the words to that song. And I thought the power of music to root you in yourself and connect you to people is just overwhelming.
14: Isn't that interesting, eh, that Waiata does that for some reason, eh?
16: Yeah.
14: Mm. It's the rhythm of it and the resonance of it and the tune yeah. of it. It is, just stays with people.
16: Well, even on Hail Project Mary, the final song was the beautiful Māori song.
18: Yeah, I noticed that.
14: Yeah.
18: Yeah.
14: Yeah, yeah, yeah. Hey, River, what's it like to see your sister as an award-winning singer?
17: Oh, I'm just so proud of her.
14: Are you really, though? I mean,
17: no, I actually am. I'd like to take some credit because
18: I
17: encouraged her really strongly to join my performance music class, and she started writing and has just come up with the most beautiful, beautiful songs that speak to something really like special inside of her, but also inside of other people. And so I just love watching her do her thing and succeed. It makes me so happy.
14: Talk to me about the performance music class.
17: Oh, so we went to Hamilton Girls High School in Kirikiriroa, and basically we had a class. There were almost no people in it because hardly anyone chose to take it, but it was a mixed class between year 12 and 13. So when I was in year 13, I told Meadow, you should come join this as a year 12 so that we can...
18: strong-armed me a little into it.
17: Not at all.
18: I think I was just like...
17: happy deep down.
18: I was, and I'm super great. I'm super glad I did that because I just think I was like very nervous about like performing, especially like performing live and everything. And I had never done any sort of composition before, so I didn't know how like... how I would be at it. But I think like once I got into it, it was just like so fun and it comes quite naturally for me. I'm just so grateful because I would never have known that this was something I was interested in.
14: I'm really interested in when you say it comes naturally to me because people say this all the time.
18: Yeah.
14: A lot of musicians say that and I don't get it.
18: Yeah.
14: You know, when you say it comes naturally, it obviously doesn't come naturally to many of us.
18: Yeah.
14: How does that happen?
18: So it's sort of like a lot of the time, like, my melodies or, like, the piano, I sort of just sit down and then you just sort of do it. And I don't think too much about it when I do it. It just, like, it's almost like I'm improvising it a little. And I'm generally, like, it just, yeah, you just sort of tap into this flow, you know? And then it's, like, it's so fun. Like, I enjoy it so much. And I just, like, I don't have to, like, put too much thought into it. I just sort of, you just have, like, a feeling that what you're doing is, like... you know,
14: Mum, how does that happen?
16: Well,
14: I'm not trying to unlock the secret sauce. Yeah. I'm just, it freaks me out that people can do that, you know?
16: Well, I remember, this is funny, Meadow talked quite late, but she came out with these full sentences when she's about three, just laughing and being like, ha ha ha, wouldn't it be funny if everyone had a watermelon on the head, which I thought was a strange thing to say. Right?
14: Slightly, yeah.
16: When she was seven, she wrote her first trilogy of full novels. So she's always been a storyteller. And I remember when she was little and she would do little scribbles, I would say, oh, those are marvelous. And their dad would say, what are you talking about? You're just a mum. I'm like, no, the detail in the scribbles. And then it turns out she's an artist. So I think both my girls, since they were little, expressed and experienced the world in creative ways, and that was encouraged.
14: What were you fellas doing at home that enabled that?
16: Well, to be fair, and I'm not sure if this is TMI, but
18: save it for later.
16: I was just going to say, literally, while I was nursing them, I had the guitar in one hand. Then I was playing songs as well. And then my dad always played. We were always around music and, it was the way we felt most connected.
14: I wish we had the camera going at the moment. You should see Meadow at the moment. River's okay. She's pretty chill, but Meadow's not that.
16: Meadow did text me beforehand.
14: Yeah, yeah, yeah.
16: Try not to say anything embarrassing. I'm sorry. Out of my
14: No, don't forget it. Hey, I love it. Don't worry. And it's only on national radio, so it's all good. No, it's all good. But the other thing that kind of strikes me about all this is that, and again, you know, we talk to lots of amazing people and talented people. And the thing I always try and understand is how you nurture talent. Yeah. So, because you can have those kind of things that happen when you're younger.
16: Yeah.
14: But how do you keep nurturing that? And I guess the question I'm trying to ask you, Meadow, is how do you keep pushing? How do you keep, you know, interpreting? How do you keep creating? Because is it just like a natural kind of flow state you get into? And then, or is it literally like turn a switch on, I'm going to write a song now?
18: I think it's like, yeah, kind of for me. Like, I get burnout a lot and a lot of the time, like, especially when writing used to be my main thing.
14: Mm.
18: And that was also something that I could just, like, sort of sit down and do, like, quite easily. But I did get, like, quite burnt out a lot. Whereas, like, I don't know, just something about, like, just, like, writing music for me. I've, like, never had, like, a point where I, like, have been unable to do it. It just, like, so it is, I feel like, something that I'm, like, that I hope to do. Mm. Because I think it is probably the thing that I'm, like, really good at.
14: Mm.
18: Probably.
14: What do you want to do, River? Is there a chance that we could be doing something together here?
18: That's
17: actually the goal.
18: This is, we've planned this out. We've planned this out recently.
14: Recently or like years ago when you were 3 and 5 or something?
18: I think spiritually we had planned it out. So we hope to do sort of like a sort of music duo sort of thing because she's doing music production and everything. So we were just like, and like, you know,
16: like the Lillian Finneas kind of thing.
18: Yeah.
17: Even
18: so
17: if I can
18: like
17: just
18: that.
17: Produce Meadows songs, I'd be pretty happy.
16: Oh, but yeah. Yours are songs are beautiful. Her,
18: she is my number one inspiration in terms of song.
17: And or mine.
18: Oh, thank you.
16: Yeah.
14: Why is she, what do you mean by that, number one inspiration?
18: Like, so I was, because I was,

0: Oh. It's a nosy there, leery relation. And the other thing that just struck me is Hinawehi's Ngāti Kahungunu.
1: I didn't know that.
0: Yeah, yeah, yeah. She's from, she's from, well, part of her is from Pakipaki.
1: Wow.
0: Just outside of Hastings. Wow. So there must be a Ngāti Kahungunu thing going on.
1: Yeah, I think so. Because my family left Kirikiriro when I was 12. We moved to Japan for 20 years and I came back via America, but I always tried to stay connected through Waiata, and I particularly loved Hinawehi Mohi's music. So when I gave birth to both girls, I had that on as the soul soundtrack.
0: She's probably your relation.
2: Yeah, who knows?
0: She's probably your relation.
2: That's amazing.
1: But I just feel like I wanted them to come into the world to Waiata and beautiful. To Kapaka.
0: It's a beautiful story. One last question before I let you go.
2: Okay.
0: You have to choose a judge who's essentially going to mentor you through this process,
2: yes.
0: Right? So I know two of them, Rhea Hall and Brett McKenzie. Brett McKenzie, Fly the Conchords, Rhea Hall, amazing artist. Which one are you going to choose?
2: I don't know.
0: Come on, just tell us on air. Break one of their hearts today.
2: I think with either one of them would be an absolute dream come true, to be honest. I'm happy either way.
0: Meadow, thank you. Thank you for coming in.
2: Thank you.
0: And thanks to sister and mum too. River, mum, thank you both for joining us as well. And uncle sitting out the back there enjoying himself. And dad, Koro, I hope you're listening. You should be pretty proud and chuffed of the whānau. Thank you. We're going to play a bit of Meadow's song now, and Glenn Osborne will join us after this. Thank you.

0: Wow. Awesome, mate. That was Midomia and Fano joining us in the studio. Now to completely change direction, but someone equally musically talented. The All Blacks on Monday will name a squad of 44 players to South Africa. Someone just texted me and said, too much quartered, or how about some Waiata? Hopefully they're happy now. The All Blacks named their squad of 44 to South Africa for the greatest challenge in Test rugby. That is a full Test series in South Africa for the first time since 1996. That team in 1996, the Incomparables, won that series. It's the only side to win a series in South Africa in 100 years. It was stacked with legends. Sean Fitzpatrick, Michael Jones, Sir Michael Jones, Zinzian Brook, Frank Bunce, the great Joan Olumu. Oh, Joan Olumu. Wow. And they were also joined by my guest now, who played on the left wing, which, as many of you will know, was a place normally occupied by the one and only the great Joan Olumu. He's now a police constable. He's All Black number 945. He's at his marae in Whanganui now. Joining us now is the great Oz, Glenn Osborne. Oz, kia ora, bro. Tēnā koe.
1: Oh, tēnā koe, Gels. Ko koe te tangata tonu, bro. Man up
0: there, eh? Bro, where were you at 12 o'clock? You were meant to be joining us live.
1: Oh, bro, I had to do a quick cut of care for my niece who there's four of them. They'd got their moko kouai done today up the pa here. And so, obviously, I couldn't sneak out when she's looking at you. So.
0: Now I feel stink. Hey, that would be awesome, Oz, to see that happen with your nieces.
1: Beautiful, because it's beautiful. And I know we're going to be talking about rugby, but, man, what a day, because the waiata, tāua, oh, man, everything. It was just beautiful. Ka pai, pai rawa atu.
0: And were your kids?

0: there too watching as well, Oz? You and the family?
1: No, my girls are working. They were there out of town, but obviously, whakawahine a kaili. Okay, kone ia.
0: Kāpai.
1: And the family, or mum and dad, all the brothers and sisters.
0: Hey, and you mentioned your wahine rangimaria, because, you know, she was doing this broadcasting stuff before you and I were into it, bro, and she was better at it, than both of us too, bro. How is she?
1: Oh, kei te pai tūne. Yeah, kei te pai. She got her moho kouwai done about a month ago, bro. So,
0: oh, really?
1: A very touching moment for all of us in the Aotearoa, bro. And all the taranaki wānau, ka hara mai rātou.
0: Kāpai. Who was the tohunga tā? Oz?
1: No, he kōtiro. No, te whanganui a tāra. Beautiful young girl. Oh, God, I forget her name, but man, her technique, her style, unreal. Beautiful.
0: Hey, say hi for me, Oz. Say hi for me.
1: I will, bro.
0: Do you mind if we do switch tack a little bit and talk about 1996?
1: Yes.
0: You know, following on from 95 and that World Cup, and of course losing in the final. Oh, God, I hate talking about it. I mean, you must hate people mentioning it in the 1995 World Cup, even though it was a great spectacle. But that 95 World Cup, you were there, you were playing, and of course in that final, the final of finals, you know, Nelson Mandela and all that stuff. So set us the context. 1996, you know you're going on this tour. What was being said? Were you confident? Was the team confident at the time that you could win for the first time ever a test series in South Africa?
1: Well, you know, we played the first game, we won that, and if we won the next game, that was us. And I remember sitting in a captain's meeting. This is probably the big changing point and the most thing I remember about 1996, bro. Sean Fitzpatrick got us in the captain's meeting in this little room, in this big, obviously big flash hotel, and he sat there. He didn't even say anything. He just stood up and he said, "Is there anybody that doesn't effing believe that we can win tomorrow? Get out of the room." That's what he said. He said, "Is there anybody that doesn't effing believe that we can win tomorrow? Get the hell out of the room." And not one person moved. And we all sat there for about 10 minutes in absolute silence. And then he stood up and he said, "We'll see you tomorrow."
0: Wow.
1: "See you tomorrow on the field." And that was it. That was our captain. And I knew that we could do it, but more than that, I knew we would do it because we had the belief from 1995. We did lose 1995, but we knew we had the confidence that we could win this one and be the first ever All Black team to win a test series on South African soil. What a moment.
0: So that was before the second test, did you say?
1: Yeah, the second test. Yes, the captain's run, yep.
0: Was that the one at Pretoria?
1: Yes.
0: Yeah, and then Durban was the first test. But didn't you score, Oz, in the game in Cape Town? The Tri-Nations test.
1: Yes, I did, yes. The first try, I think in 40-odd years, playing against them in a test series.
0: Wow.
1: I remember them talking about it. I didn't really understand. All I knew that we won, and that was a momentum time, but I didn't really understand that that was the first try until they replayed it on TV and obviously showed my glistening muscles from the side camera. And that really portrayed me as thinking that I was really, really fast, but I just sort of ran.
0: You forgot your silky skills. Oh, the silky skins.
1: I do believe Christian Cullen made all the breaks in that one, and he beat about five guys and then just passed it to me just before the try line. Oh. So Cully was always like that. He was good for getting the ball off him.
0: You had a bit of help. A little bit of help. But how come you ended up on the left wing? Because people forget. I mean, when they see the footage after the second test, the moment that sticks in people's minds, aside from Sean Fitzpatrick and others collapse on the ground, is the rest of the squad doing the haka, and Jonah's doing the haka in the number one uniform, and they forget that you're on the left wing, even though you played fullback the year before. How did that happen? Why did that happen?
1: Well, I ended up playing, obviously had the mark position as fullback, but Cully, who for me, Cully's the greatest ever fullback I've ever seen in my whole life. So, yeah, it's really hard to get his position, but they didn't want me to, they wanted me on the field. So they said, "We'll try Oz on the wing." So, and I played a few good games on the wing for a few other teams, and that was it. They just chucked me on the wing, and that was me. I loved it. So long as you had the work rate, you could actually go and look for ball, look for play. You don't just sit on the wing like some do, but that was part of my game. I could run all day. I was fit as. And on that day, man, I was frothing. It was so tiring. It was so humid. And I can remember the atmosphere, and everyone was just had it by the last minute of that game. Unreal.
2: Did you think it was after the John Preston kick, right?
1: Yep.
2: Did you think you had it in the bag then, Oz? Or because they were pounding your try line for that last few minutes of that game.
1: Yeah, I caught up with JP last week, John Preston, and we called him the cleaner because he would just come on and kick goals wherever. It didn't matter where it was halfway. He would just come on and clean the field. But we all had really a massive self-belief in our team. And we knew it was going to be close, but we had the confidence. I knew I had that self-belief that we were going to win this game, not a problem. We just had to work hard and do our normal stuff because the whole team had that self-belief behind them. And it was a team that I probably, after that game and after that year, we still had a strong team, but it was never, I don't think we had that self-confidence that we did in 1996.
2: To be fair, Oz, you had a pretty good team.
1: Oh, yeah.
2: You know, you had, now don't remind me, but you had Brown, Fitzpatrick, who was the...
1: I think Craig Dowd.
2: Craig Dowd, yeah, Craig
1: yep,
2: Dowd.
1: Dowdy.
2: Yep, and then, you had Robin Brook and Ian Jones.
1: Yep, yeah.
2: And then you had Zinzan, of course, at number eight, and I've forgotten who the open side, but Cromfell.
1: I think Josh Cromfell was the open side at that time. Ice was always injured.
2: And then, of course, you had it was Marshy, the starting halfback at 96?
1: Yes, it was Marshy.
2: Yeah,
1: yep.
2: It was Marshy, yep. And then Mertens, and then Walter was still there, 96, eh?
1: Yeah, Walter was still
2: Walter
1: there.
2: Walter Buncey.
1: Walter and Frank.
2: Yep, and then fullback was Cully, and then on the right wing you had Jeff Wilson, and you were on the left.
1: Yep.
2: You've been very diplomatic to many people because they all say Jonah was the greatest, if not the greatest winger, certainly one of the greatest rugby players of all time. And you have been very diplomatic and said, well, actually, I started before Jonah.
1: Oh, I think they were just wanted to try me out, I think it was. You know, me and Jay, we got on pretty well and we were good mates and we pushed each other. It doesn't matter who started. We all fought for positions. There's no doubt about that. But it doesn't matter who got picked or who started. The bro was always behind me and supporting me every time I played if he didn't. Without a doubt. And I did exactly the same.
2: I can't help but every time I hear Jonah's name, I just... It would be... Is it still hard for you?
1: Yeah, definitely, mate. I mean, they've got this new television show with Jonah coming out. It's a new movie, and I've been interviewed in it quite a bit. And they ask me personal questions about Jay and the family and stuff like that. It's hard to believe he's gone because he was young. Yeah. He was young and he was spirited. He's definitely one of the greatest. I won't say he's the greatest, but he is definitely one of the greatest because he made such an impact to rugby.
2: Yeah.
1: And he made such an impact for Polynesian rugby and not just Polynesian, and Māori too. We all followed him. But yeah, he created an atmosphere where rugby was put on the big stage, not just New Zealand and Australia, but the big stage worldwide.
2: If he's not the greatest, then who is, Oz?
1: Oh, bro, for me, and I wish I had played with him, but you can't go past Richie McCaw for me.
2: Okay. Yeah, I'll let Sir Michael Jones know that's what you said, okay?
1: Yeah, no, I tell him all the time, don't worry, because he reminds me that I was the best fullback ever.
2: Hey, if you don't mind, that 1995 story about the final when everyone got sick except for a couple of Māori boys and Jonah... Is that true?
1: It was actually just me and Rushy.
2: You and Rushy.
1: Me and Rushy, we snuck across there was a big mall across the road, and when you're walking around South Africa, and if you're an All Black, everyone knows you. So we had hoodies on, so me and Rushy snuck across, and we had fishing chips in a little little fishing chip little place in the big mall. It was a big flash shopping mall. And we were sick of the boiled potatoes and boiled chicken and stuff like that. So, and then the next day, when Rushy threw me in it, Laurie Manger's going, "How come you two aren't sick?" yelling at us because he was so angry. And I didn't say anything because I was a newbie really in that team. And then Rushy pipes up and says, oh man, Oz, we went and had fish and chips across the road. And so he started yelling at us, and I was thinking the whole time, man, hey, we're the only two not sick. You should be bloody happy we went across the road. Oh, boy.
2: Okay. I hope you don't mind me bringing this up, but you're a part of an award-winning show. Television show on Māori television. People will talk about Sports Cafe, but this show blew the socks off that show. It's a show called Code.
1: Yes.
2: How did you end up on that show?
1: Oh, well, I just finished up in France and then in Japan. And Bailey Mackey, who was the executive producer, and may I say he's the youngest executive producer in the Southern Hemisphere, he kept telling us and reminding us. And so he asked me to come on to the show, and I became part of the professionals. And then I joined Jenny Mayer, obviously, on the couch as the presenter. I really enjoyed the beginning of Code. For me, later on, I needed to do something else. I needed to really get out of Auckland for me and return back home, Hokiatu, you know. And that was the main purpose of me leaving the show and leaving Auckland and creating some newer space in the police world, I suppose. And but I always wanted to keep myself as a role model, as yourself, as you do every day. I watch you on TV. I see you're still a bit of a role model there, cousin. So that's all part and parcel of this journey, and then joining the police and then returning back home and working back home in my old area. That's where I want to be, and that's where I want to finish off being.
2: Okay, well, I just want to pick up on something you said, though. You mentioned the professionals. Yes. Who was the other professional? I may know the answers to these questions, by the way.
1: Because his name will be in it.
2: I'm asking questions I know the answers to, by the way. But anyway, I'd like to hear you say it.
1: Yes, my cousin Matua Parkinson. Yes, we are first cousins.
2: Yeah.
1: And obviously his mother, Auntie Mediana, and my dad, brother and sister. My cousin, he gets up to a little bit of mischief, and I think that's more Tawano up in the side, his Takaha side cousin, because my auntie's a beautiful lady, but he's probably stayed on Uncle Rube's side more than his mother's side.
2: And I know that you said that you went back home, but for a little while there, and I know this to be true because my uncle and auntie were walking on a track in the Waitakere's, and you fell off a hill there somewhere chasing a pig, apparently.
1: Yes, I did. Yeah, I had a pig hunting contract when I was working at Māori TV. We had all around Bethel's Beach. Was about 12,000 acres all up, and we were culling the pigs, the old pest control out in the Waitakere Ranges. We weren't supposed to carry anything out. We were supposed to be culling, but obviously every now and then we had to bring some clay out for the aunties and uncles just to make them happy, especially the local ones there. But it was a big part of being up in Auckland at that time, and obviously working at Māori TV, I still had to go to work later on.
2: You still hunting, Oz?
1: Oh, hard. I'm hunting hard, bro. Yeah, I caught a couple of good fat sows last week. I rolled it off for my nieces here for their moko kauai, and so they're all having a big feed shortly, and it'll be no doubt it's the softest and most tender wild pork you can get down in Whanganui.
2: It'll keep you fit too, eh, Oz? Keep you fit?
1: Oh, yeah. I need to keep fit because I'm not as athletical as I used to be. Definitely not as fast either.
2: Not as athletical, eh?
1: Not as athletical. Yeah, I think that's a word. I don't know if it's a word in Whanganui, though.
2: Awesome, bro. Hey, awesome. Hey, and just to close, because I know there's a couple more things I want to ask.
1: Yeah,
2: you said on police, you're a constable in the police now. Are you still enjoying it?
1: Yeah, cuz I really am. It's a great journey. I've just finished all my sergeant exams and my sergeant and leadership framework paperwork. So now I can apply for jobs in sergeant's roles. But to do that, I am currently employed as a sole officer in Waverley, which is a little town just out of Whanganui.
2: Yes.
1: And to move back to be a sergeant, I'll have to move back to Whanganui. And at this stage, I really enjoy rural policing because you're a part of a community. You get to help the kids. You get to talk to the kids. You get to talk to the people. Unlike when you go back into town, you're just straight out arresting paperwork. And after 5 years on front line doing that sort of stuff, it sort of burns you out and wears you down a little bit. So they offered me the rural job and I applied for it and I got it. And I've been there ever since for the last 4.5 years.
2: Is Waverley, that's the horse that's got the race course. Isn't that where they filmed part of Came a Hot Friday? Is that right?
1: No, that's up in Wahakuni.
2: Oh, okay, all right. But wait, I know Waverley.
1: Palace and all that sort of near. Yeah, that's up there. No, Waverley is famous for the horse Kiwi.
2: Ah, Kiwi, yes.
1: Okay. Yeah, that's Waverley. And it's just next to Waitotara. I grew up right up the Waitotara Valley. Waverley's next to that. But my parents grew up, obviously, up at their marae, up the Whanganui.
2: That's right. Kiwi, and there was that other horse, Waverley Star.
1: Yeah, I don't know that one.
2: We're talking hoi ho whakapapa
1: will sting and he could carry pigs out of the bush. Yeah, two or three at a time. And never went in any races, but man, it could carry pigs out.
2: Hey, thanks so much for your time and apologies to the whānau for dragging you away from the mall. 2026 All Blacks.
1: Yep.
2: It's 30 years. Have I got the math right? Yeah, 30 years now since 1996 team. Can they win this test series?
1: Oh, well, you know, Jules, I went to the test match last week and watched that game against Ireland.
2: Oh, did you?
1: First test match I had been to for over 20 years. And the only reason I went up there is because Hardy rang me, Rushy rang me, and Walter Little and Frank rang me and said, get my backside up to this game because we need you up there as part of the 96. And like I said, I just like to hide away and go pig hunting on the weekends and all that, but Rushy's he's hounding me, so I ended up going up. Me and Kylie went up there and we went to the game, and we went on the field before the boys ran out, and I forgot how unbelievable that atmosphere is at a test match, and the feeling, the adrenaline, the being standing next to your mates as a team run out. It's been over 20 years, Jules, before the last time I went to a game. And then I watched these fellas play against Ireland. The performance was so much better than the previous two, even though they won those. This team is gilling, mate. It was really gilling. And we've got some good young players in there that are ready to step up, and they rang me again the other day to come up to the dinner that's on Monday night up in Auckland. So I'm going to be stuck up there with Rushy and a few of the others having a bit of a chat to these boys.
2: That's part Monday of the night. Announcement of the team on Monday, the 44. Are you coming up for that?
1: Yeah.
2: Awesome.
1: So they got a big dinner that night, so again, they've obviously shouted tickets, and so flights and that to go up. So, yeah, I've got to fly back up there on Monday and be a part of that team and talk to them about 1996. And I do believe that these boys have what it takes, and it's a lot to do with having a good leadership.
2: Yep.
1: And we got that. Artie's there. He's there all the way. And self-belief. They know they can win. They've seen it, and they just outpowered Ireland, which we haven't done for a long time.
2: It was awesome. Oh, it was awesome. Oh, hey, thanks for letting me and Bailey know you're coming up on Monday. We'll expect a call for a coffee.
1: I've got no money, so I will ring you.
2: Hey, and by the way, can I get you to say hello to the real talented member of the whānau, to your daughter Ariana, who was on Marama. Amazing.
1: Yes, my baby. I'm very proud of baby. She's done really well. But also, I have my youngest girl, Mako, and she's the rich one. She's the clever one. That's what everyone says, because she's got all the money.
2: Great intergenerational planning there, Oz. That's what we want to know.
1: Yeah, mate. That's how I roll down Whanganui, cuz.
2: Hey, we'll let you get back to the whānau and the mokopapa. Thank you. Thank you, Oz. Thank you for your time.
1: Awesome. Thanks, Jules. As always, brother.
2: Kia ora, mate. Glenn Osborne. There you go. Left winger for the Incomparables, who beat South Africa in 1996. The only team for the last 100 years to win a series in South Africa. And now the Glenn Osborne of RNZ.
3: Go on.
2: Tony, hey, it's been a day. Already I saw you there looking to save us if we couldn't get Oz on
3: here. I've been popping in throughout the show just in case.
2: I'm sorry. Do you need me this afternoon? No, you don't.
3: Tama, your producer had a bead of sweat on his forehead.
2: Do you need me this afternoon? Just
3: well, no. You never know, man. You never might need to fill some time.
2: Hey, but it was cool having Meadow, you know. We've got so many talented young musicians.
3: More and more, man. Shall I tell you about a couple more coming up on our
2: then.
3: Show?
2: Go on then.
3: So I mentioned to you yesterday this guy called Peyton Taplin, who makes music as Great South, and he's mixing, I would say, quite British-sounding indie rock with Taonga Pōro and sort of political lyrics about colonization and things like this. Really fascinating mix of styles. Another young musician, Vera Allen, I'll be speaking with her. She's just done 2 European tours.
2: How old?
3: I think she's just out of her 30s. Oh, I know. In support of Aldous Harding and the other New Zealand band, Yumi Zuma. We've got a trio from Otara, Standard, who are making sort of 90s R&B. And then Kara's going to be talking to Ursula Grace Williams, who's a documentary maker. She made the Marlon Williams doco. She's made another one about Lady Shaka, who was this Māori Samoan DJ, played at Glastonbury last year, doing really massive things. I mean, it is like conversations like this. I'm like, all our young people around the globe doing incredible stuff.
2: It makes me actually, you know, I feel kind of a way about it. I get really proud of how talented. Mm. It also slightly gets me agitated because I didn't get any of that.
3: When they're all leaving, they're all playing elsewhere, yeah.
2: Yeah, and you're adjacent to it because you're doing the show. But for me, I go, oh, man, I couldn't get at least a sliver of that talent, you know? I wish I did.
3: You're blessed in other ways, John.
2: Oh, well, there you go. That makes me feel slightly better. And so the mixtape is again, sorry.
3: That's Kara's hosting that one, and that's with Ursula Williams, that's documentary Ursula Williams. Maker.
2: Okay, cool. Hey, we're looking forward to it. That's Tony on Music 101. That's coming up just after the 1 o'clock news. What's the time? I'm still trying to figure out which clock to look at.
3: I know there's about 3
2: there's about 30 of them in the studio. It's 2 minutes to 1. Okay, so the news is coming up, then Tony will be on. Thank you, Tony.
3: Thank you, Julie.
2: Looking forward to the show. Our thanks to our guests, to Meadow Mia, to Sister River, Mum, Uncle, who didn't want to come into the studio, but he's sitting in the control room with us now, and their dad, who hopefully was listening, and to Glenn Osborne as well. There's a bit of feedback coming. Came a Hot Friday was shot at Waverley Racecourse. I thought it was. I told Glenn that. Our fella doesn't even know. He's the cop. Come on now. He's meant to know this stuff. Another one here. I'm an English Kiwi. Want to let you know how much I enjoy the interviews. I think that's mainly about Meadows one. I'm not sure they got anything out of Glenn, to be honest with you. If he's English, he'd be really hating Glenn because, man, they were good. Oh, 95, 96. He went to the 99 World Cup, didn't he, Tama? Glenn? Yeah, I think he did. Yeah, he did. And another one here. Came Hot Friday was filmed in the race course in Waverley 1984, plus in Eltham, Whanganui River. Ian Mune, that's right. Ian Mune and Don Selwyn was the bookie. He was the bookie, yeah, Don Selwyn, the late, great Don Selwyn. Lee Tamahori, obviously involved as well. Being an extra was awesome. Hey, that's Sue. She was an extra. Well, and she says Glenn O is awesome as well. Hey, thanks for all the feedback, everyone. Really appreciate it. Thanks for listening. And it's 1 o'clock news time now. Kia tau te mauri o ra kirunga, kia tatou katoa, kia tuturu kia whakamaua, kia tēnā. Haumie huie, taiki.
4: RNZ News at 1. Kia ora, good afternoon. I'm Alison Leonard. Wildfires continue to rage across Spain, France and Italy as much of southern Europe grapples with repeated heat waves and prolonged drought. Spanish officials say a fire near Madrid is beyond the capacity of firefighters to contain. Cyan Valence of the ABC reports.
5: Spain's government has declared a national emergency after wildfires forced the evacuation of around 10,000 people in the central region of Madrid as multiple fires raged out of control, fanned by an ongoing heatwave. Spain is enduring a horror fire season, including the country's second largest ever fire in recent days in the province of Guadalajara and its deadliest fire in recent memory earlier this month when 13 people were killed. Fires are also raging out of control, forcing mass evacuations in parts of Italy and France.
4: Climate scientists say Europe is the fastest warming continent, heating at more than twice the global average since the 1980s. An economist says growing global uncertainty is adding to pain at the pump. ANZ senior economist Miles Workman says the combination of an escalation of the conflict in the Middle East, record high profit margins for refining crude oil, and rising freight costs is creating a nasty cocktail for New Zealanders. He says global markets may put pressure on Donald Trump to seek a solution to the oil crisis, but the future still looks uncertain. The Emergency Management Minister has been told problems with third-party services crashed the Civil Defence website during a tsunami alert. Mark Mitchell says officials told him the website had been extensively strength-tested over the past year, but a firewall issue, now fixed, had combined with a global outage of the software controlling the failover to NEMA's backup site. He says it's working on the backup issue and has put in place manual processes that can work in emergencies. A former Reserve Bank economist says a New Zealand first idea for the Crown to jointly invest in property alongside first home buyers could cause inflation to rise. The party is considering a shared equity idea put forward at its annual convention to support home ownership for young families. Michael Riddell says cheaper access to finance for some comes at a cost for others.
6: If we make available credit more cheaply to some parts of the community, they will borrow more, they'll spend more, there'll be more pressure on resources in the economy. All else equal, that would lead to a bit more inflation.
4: Michael Riddell says shared equity schemes are more about symbolism than actually addressing affordability. New Zealand First says the idea is being considered and is not a policy. Two Chinese academics have won the Fields Medal, the equivalent of a Nobel Prize for maths. Hong Wang and Yu Deng won the prize for solving a question that had been puzzling mathematicians since 1917. If you rotate a pencil as to turn it completely around, what is the smallest area it sweeps out? The answer is almost zero. And that's the news.
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9: Yeah. 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
4: Here is the Met Service long-range forecast for all of New Zealand until midnight Wednesday. First, the situation. A broad trough over Aotearoa, New Zealand, moves east across the country today, followed by a cold southwest flow. Tomorrow, a low is expected to move east across the northern North Island, and another low develops near the Chatham Islands. Meanwhile, a ridge spreads onto the South Island. Looking at the weather until midnight tomorrow for Northland, Auckland and Coromandel. Showers, some heavy, more frequent and possibly thundery for a time tomorrow morning and afternoon. Waikato to Manawatu, including Bay of Plenty and the Central High Country, showers heavy at times, easing and becoming isolated today and then becoming fine tomorrow. Gisborne to Wairarapa and Wellington, periods of rain, some heavy, easing to a few showers this evening and becoming confined to the coast. Showers developing about the ranges tomorrow afternoon. Horowhenua to Kapiti, also Marlborough, rain heavy at times, clearing this evening, mainly fine tomorrow. Nelson and Buller to Westland, isolated showers, clearing to fine today. Canterbury and Otago, scattered rain with snow to 400 metres, becoming fine by evening, severe frosts tomorrow morning. Southland and Fiordland, cloudy periods and a few showers, especially overnight tonight. Chatham Islands, periods of rain, heavy at times. And the outlook for the following 3 days, for the North Island for Monday, a few showers from Gisborne to Wellington, also Northland, mainly fine elsewhere. On Tuesday for the North Island, isolated showers about Northland and Gisborne, mainly fine elsewhere. And Wednesday, partly cloudy, a few showers developing in the south. For the South Island, on Monday, showers about Fiordland and Southland and possibly the west coast too, mainly fine elsewhere. for Tuesday for the south. Fine, most, foremost, but cloudy periods about the west coast and showers in Fiordland. For Wednesday for the South Island, showers in the west turning to rain later, with heavy falls possible, partly cloudy elsewhere, and scattered rain developing later in the day. And for the Chatham Island, showers easing on Monday, clearing on Tuesday, but remaining mostly cloudy. Gale southwesterlies turn strong southeast early Monday, easing Tuesday, and then dying out Wednesday. It is 6 minutes past one.

Kia ora, welcome along to Music 101. Ko Tony Stamp TNA e mihi atu nei ki a koutou. We've got a great show for you this afternoon. Coming up soon, Kara Rickard speaks with Papakura musician Great South about mixing Tonga Puoro with indie rock. After 2 p.m, So'o Malo e Tini Schwalga speaks with Otara R&B trio Standard. And I'll be talking to Hugo Robinson from Etu Musicians Union about their Change the Tune campaign. After 3 p.m, Vera Allen tells me about the two European tours she's been on this year and the nationwide one she's currently on, playing in Auckland this evening. Zach Arnold is my guest on this week's Song Crush. Then after 4 p.m, Kara Rickard is back talking to Ursula Williams, the director of Marlon Williams, Ngā o e Rua, and Ngā o e Rua, and Lady Shaka Sonic Sands, which is playing at this year's New Zealand International Film Festival. That is on the mixtape. Well, very soon we will hear Kara's kōrero with Great South, who makes songs that I think, in my personal opinion, you could call them protest songs or political songs. So to get us in the mood, I thought I'd start with one from the 1960s, 65, I believe. It's the Turtles with their version of Eve of Destruction.

0: That was Beck Runga with Red Sunset, the title track to her latest album. Beck will be performing this September at Great Sounds Great in Pōneke, Wellington, alongside Ma, Mokotron, Office Dog, Beast Wars, and many more. And all things going well, Kara Rickard and I will be there as well, doing a special live broadcast on the day. More details as they emerge. 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Fresh from a surprise Silver Scroll nomination after the release of new music, South Auckland artist Great South spoke to Kara Rickard about learning Taonga Puoro, the tohu that confirmed he was on the right creative path, and the video that unexpectedly changed his life. Before we hear that conversation, here's his track, Hellhole of the Pacific.
1: And I said, and I thought, what's it for? And I washed up sore.

0: First of all, congratulations on your song Hellhole of the Pacific being nominated for the coveted APRA Silver Scroll Songwriting Award.
1: Thank you. I am still buzzing out that we're even in the mix with all my mates, so it's me.
0: How did it feel when you found out that you were in that top 20?
1: Yeah, I honestly thought it was like not a spam email, but because I wasn't even going to enter. Margot, my publisher, she was like, "Have you entered your song?" And I was like, "For what?" And she's like, "The Silver Scrolls." I was like, "Oh, no." I'm like, "What song are you talking about?" And she's like, "Oh, no, you should really enter it, because I've just never done any of that stuff before." So I was like, "Okay, sweet." Not expecting anything, but then, yeah, it's like pleasantly surprised.
0: Cool. Yeah, and that always seems to be the award that's really important to artists, because it's voted for by your peers, you know, not the general public.
1: It's my favorite award, or the one that I keep an eye on when it rolls around. And it was really cool seeing lots of Māori Pacifica artists in this round, and like just really cool. Like, I mean, it's always great Waiata, but heaps of my mates that I've made music with or collaborated with that are just doing cool stuff in their own spaces getting nominated as well.
0: Yeah. Yeah, it's cool. And obviously that name, Hellhole of the Pacific, is the infamous nickname given to Kororareka, which is now known as Russell in the Bay of Islands. Why? Because you've named that your forthcoming album that as well. Why choose that name?
1: I tend to, I love our history and our connection, how history connects us to the past, but also our present and our future. And it was kind of the antithesis to a bigger album that I'm releasing, that looks into Aotearoa from the outside, tends to be this rainbow sunshine, like flowers, like all this, which is amazing. You know, we have beautiful moana and whenua, and the people here are amazing. But we tend to gloss over our history. And so even naming that was something that I wanted to highlight, because a lot of people, that when I have kōrero with people, like even my nan, she's like, "Far out." That's pretty like hearty name.
0: Yeah.
1: But then I get to talk and share discourse about our history and about history in the north, and then how that has shaped my being, but also a lot of people here in Aotearoa, and just makes people think differently about where they whakapapatu, or the place that they're living and the land they're living on. So
0: yeah. I want to talk more about that later, but let's talk a bit about your journey. So before you were Great South, you were putting out music as Fable, and you went from rap to R&B, and now you're blending Tonga Portal with indie rock. How did you end up here?
1: Honestly, I don't even know half the time how I end up in these spots, but I guess for me, music has always been an outlet for like experimentation, trying new things, and telling your story. So kind of the whole how I started music was a little flat whare up on Boot Hill with my mates from Orake. We didn't have any recording equipment. We were using like a SingStar mic. We had pillows for like the sound booth and everything. And this was like in high school, just making weird underground music and lots of different inspirations. And then just that kind of started my hiding of like, oh, I enjoy writing and like making music like this and real different, just trying to push the boat out, trying to make music that is about place for me. So lots of themes of home, of Papakura, of South Auckland, but also my Māori whakapapa, and stories and music about like urban Māori and that experience, because I feel like sometimes, I feel like there can be more discourse and more wider about that. Especially for me, that was something that I wanted to show up in spaces that I hadn't heard previously or didn't cater to me previously. And just through doing that, meeting really cool people along the way, stumbled into, learning about Whakaero and Tongapuro, and one of our band members, Silas McClintock, who makes music as well under Silas Futura. He did a Whakaero class and studied Whakaero for a couple of years, brought it to the group, and yeah, we all just fell in love with it, and a lot of us are in a rōpū now called Tāmaki Ororau, which is like a inclusive rōpū. Anyone can come along. We have monthly wānanga on Tongapuro, different aspects of it, like some of the mātauranga, but also like the practical elements of it. And yeah, it's just been on this crazy whirlwind of, oh yeah, let's pick this up and experiment with this and carry it forward.
0: Yeah, I saw you posted a video on TikTok of you getting some field recordings for your album up at Puke Kiwira Ki Pa in Papakura, and you were playing Tongapuro, and there were manu flittering above you, and I could actually see the look on your face like, is this a sign from my tupuna?
1: Honestly, that was like the craziest experience I've ever had. Like, even thinking about it now gives me like goosebumps. And that's how our the album starts, is I've recorded of myself and my tūkana Silas literally just moments after having that experience of playing Tongapuro upon this ancestral maunga upon the pā, overlooking all of Tāmaki, and then having all the manu fly around, and we were just tripping out. Like, I forgot that we had left the field recording thing on, and so we just spent half an hour afterwards sitting on the maunga just like, wow, that was buzzy as, like, just having a full kōrero about it. Yeah, and ever since then, yeah, we kind of took it as a tohu to keep doing what we're doing and explore more and bring life to the sounds of the places that we're in. Like, not just, you know, we could have just ripped something offline, you know, like water noises or something, or ocean sounds or bird sounds or whatever, but we wanted the waiata to literally transport you to those places. So all the sounds and textures you hear are from Aotearoa, are from the places that the songs are about. So we just thought that would be a pretty special thing to be able to share with people.
0: Yeah, and why was it important to start the album with that kōrero where you and Silas were sharing your whakaaro about what had just happened and your connection to the taiao and the whenua and your tūpuna, I guess?
1: I think for me, it was to set the intention and kind of subvert expectation as well. Like, you tend to think of album, you know, the opening to your album as either this has to be this really massive thing, or your best hitting waiata, for example, or something like that, or you have some sort of, you know, it's short and sweet. I kind of want to just flip everything on its head, because we had done that throughout the whole process of making the album, and just, it's literally like a 3-minute kōrero of just us sitting up on this maunga.
0: Going, wow.
1: Yeah, like, just freaking out, and like, you can hear all these little sounds, and just, I think as well, like, giving that space to kind of settle into a thought, or like just making space for you to be in that mindset, I think, because it is an album, and I really want the intention of it to come across.

0: The latest single, It's Getting Hottie, focuses on Te Manukunuka o Hoturoa, the Manukau Harbour. Mm. And so you took field recordings in the harbour as well for that song?
1: Yes, yeah. So we went out to Te Manukunuka o Hoturoa on the kind of Papakura side, or like that, the south side of Te Manukunuka, and played the tonga there. And that, I think ages ago, oh, not ages ago, this time last year, put out a video, and it was just like me playing tonga puro, singing over the song about Te Manukunuka in front of the moana. And that video really changed my life, really. Like, I didn't think it would do, like, it was just a cool little video that I was like, oh, I want to make this. This would be cool. And it just connected with so many people, like, even Indigenous outside of Aotearoa in Canada, over in the States, and all over in South America, really having this visceral reaction to it, and to the point where I was getting like messages like of whanaunga or like Māori over in Australia that hadn't been home for like years, saying they'd listened to the song so much, they loved the video so much that they booked their ticket home for the first time in like 10 years. And I was like just more tohu of like, man, like just keep on this path and keep releasing music and keep being yourself in a space that, you know, indie rock or like this kind of alternative space doesn't necessarily see many Māori. So, yeah, it was crazy. Yeah.
0: And to get all those messages from Indigenous communities overseas, what do you think it was that resonated with them so much?
1: That's a good question. I think the definitely like the kupu and stuff, strong point, but seeing, I think, you know, traditional, like tonga puro, like a traditional instrument, a song about traditional ways of being, you know, like a song about the moana with sounds of the moana, through a video in front of that moana, you know, like, and it was like not done up or anything. I was literally in my like hunting and fishing gear. Like,
0: wasn't a big produced production.
1: Yeah, it was like, you know, like we've done things where you get, you know, have these cool ideas and you kind of can over complicate things, and then it's like, you know, oh, it doesn't resonate. But it's honestly when you just be yourself, in your own space and how you naturally show up, it resonates with people because people can feel that, you know. And so it was through that, it just kind of changed everything for me, you know, like heaps of connections to overseas and people wanting us to come over, but also just connecting me into that tonga puro world as well, and learning more about the pūrākau and the whakapapa and the tikanga around tonga puro, whakairo, and just giving us more ideas to like, oh, I want to

0: build on this. I want to do this next. Yeah. I want to. So, yeah.
1: Yeah, because there's even that line in the song, you know, like, I row my boat out in the Manukau Harbour because she talks to me, which I think is a thread that ties all Indigenous people together, that honongo connection that they have to their moana, to their maunga, to their whenua.
0: It's, yeah, honestly, it's special. And I'm just, like, proud that I get to share it with people and in a way that I am like 100% authentically myself, being Māori, whakapapa, like up north but also down the bottom of the coast, but also growing up my whole life in Papakura, and this being a big place of connection to me and wanting to bring that story to life as well. So yeah, it's special.
1: Yeah, really special. The Ake Ake Ake video from the Infinity Sessions, which were at Neil Finn's studio, that also reached a bunch of people, didn't it?
0: Yes, that was also a great, like, yeah, off the back of, honestly, like, that in itself was crazy. I was telling my nan that. She was like, what? What are you doing with Neil Finn?
1: Yeah.
0: I was like, so, yeah, just leaning into who you are. But also believing in your what you have to say. For me, that's probably something that I've tried to lean into more. So, but really believing in the idea that you have, and through that, you know, yeah, we ended up playing with Neil Finn, which is sick.
1: And then you played at the Music Awards with Tom Scott as well, and because you're on his album.
0: Yes. I big love for Tom. He's honestly, like, he's the funniest. I tell him he could be like a stand-up comedian, and if he doesn't want to do music anymore, just be a stand-up comedian. Because I still remember the first time he messaged me years ago, and I thought it was some random, like, bot, because it was like Tom Scott on Facebook, but it was some funny, like, oh bro, like, just want to say you've got like the voice of an angelic alcoholic angel or something random ass. And I was like, who is this? And then I ended up, yeah, then it was actually Tom, and then we're having this whole yarn and got to know him, and he's been a big supporter of my music and what I've been doing. So to be able to toe talk him in that space was cool. And that was my first time at the awards, so I was like tripping out. I was like, whoa, this is mean.
1: You're wearing your Papakura rugby jersey.
0: Yeah, I had to rip Kura. All my Kura mates were like, oh yeah.
1: Yeah. I've been lucky enough to listen to the album. I know it doesn't come out till next month, but you ended it with Manaaki Te Mai Aotearoa, which is a version of the national anthem.
0: Yes. That was also, like, to subvert expectation.
1: Especially because, wait, the song before that is, like, Not One More Acre, which obviously is the historic rallying cry from the 1975 Māori Land March led by Dame Whina Kupa.
0: Honestly, it was... it just felt right to add that in, and it talks essentially, that's like our waiata for treaty partnership, you know. So I wanted to include it in some form. Like, it was either going to be through one of the waiata or its own thing, and then I was like, oh well, how crazy would it be to have this crazy rallying cry and then, you know, finish it on this, like, real buzzy.
1: Yeah. Yes. We're all one. Yeah, here's our national anthem.
0: Yeah, so that was the kind of idea behind that.
1: Yeah. So the album comes out on August 20th. Can people still pre-order the vinyl?
0: Yes. There's, should be, they're selling out quite fast, which is, awesome. I'm very stoked. I'm honestly surprised about, but I'm super stoked about. Yes, you can pre-order them at Holiday Records.
1: Cool. Well, I'll put a link up, so if you want to get yourself a copy of this amazing album, by Great South called Hellhole of the Pacific, you can just text vinyl to 2101 and I'll send you back the pre-order link. Thank you so much for coming in for Kōrero today.
0: Thank you. Well, thanks for having me.
1: The album is amazing and I'm very excited for it to come out.
0: Yeah, me too.
2: That was Kara Rickard in conversation with Peyton Taplin, who makes music as Great South. As you heard Kara say there, text vinyl to 2101 if you would like to pre-order that album. We did get a text into 2101 saying, it would be interesting to know if the name Great South is a nod to the little-known but excellent Auckland band Great North. And having spoken to Peyton in the past, I think it's just a reference to the street, Great South Road in South Auckland there. I'm not sure if there's any greater meaning, but I hadn't thought about Great North in a while. Yeah, great band. I agree. This is Music 101 on RNZ National. I'm Tony Stamp, and staying local, I was reminded of a profile we ran in 2019 of Tipene when he was interviewed by Kirsten Johnstone. That was around his fantastic solo debut, Tautoko. Let's hear the title track featuring Prince Tuiteka.

What a beautiful song. And I do love a good brassy outro. That one definitely has one. It's Mana Takatapui by Jen Kloa. And before that was Tipene with Totoko. This is Music 101. Our friends over in Afternoons with Jesse Mulligan are running a Kiwi cover song contest. Just in case you weren't aware, I'm putting this on your radar. Basically, they're looking for the best version of a New Zealand song. And so the winner could be a band, could be a person who records the best cover song. We'll get to perform it on Afternoons and also get to release a mastered version of said song. It's open to anyone. You can be an amateur, you can be a professional. That's totally fine. All the details are on the Afternoons website. That's rnz.co.nz/afternoons. Or simply text cover to 21001 and I'll send you back the link. You've got until the 2nd of August to get your song in. I'm really looking forward to seeing who wins this. It's an ongoing competition. It's been going for a while, but I was particularly taken with this version of I See Red, originally by Split Enz. This is Goodbye Kawaii.

That is New Zealand singer-songwriter Molly Payton, based at the moment in the UK, I believe, with a brand new song called Pick Me Up. It's the first single from a forthcoming record, and I can't wait to hear what she does next. She's really just going from strength to strength. This is Music 101 on RNZ National. A text has come in that simply said, "Who is doing this?" with several exclamation points and question marks. I can only imagine they were referring to Goodbye Kawai doing their version of I See Red, originally by Split Enz. If you text cover to 21001, you will get a link on details on how to enter the competition if you are that way inclined. Coming up after the 2 p.m. news. So Malo Eteni Schwalga will talk with Otara R&B Superstars Standard. I'm going to chat with Hugo Robinson from Etu Musicians Union, as well as Vera Allen after 3 p.m. Returning to Aotearoa, playing in Auckland tonight from two, not one, but two European and UK tours. All of that is coming up soon, but let's go to the Pips with our intro track for this hour. It was Rockers Hi-Fi, Sorely Missed. This is Theme from Mishmash.

0: RNZ News at 2. Kia ora, good afternoon. I'm Alison Leonard. Israeli settlers have been attacking several Palestinian areas in the occupied West Bank after a major confrontation left 4 Palestinians and 2 Israelis dead. The surging violence has led to fears of wider escalation. The Israeli army says it has launched a major operation. The Prime Minister Benjamin Netanyahu says he has ordered the establishment of more illegal settler outposts in response, as well as house demolitions and the revocation of Palestinian work permits. A rail safety charity is urging road users to take extra care at level crossings after 3 separate collisions in a single day. 2 of yesterday's crashes happened on the East Coast main trunk line at Pongakawa School and Otamaka Rako, while the 3rd was at Anderson's line in Carterton. TrackSafe Foundation manager Megan Drayton says it is the first time in at least 20 years that multiple collisions have happened on the same day in New Zealand.
1: It's very unusual for there to be 3 collisions on one day. I don't have any real understanding of why that would happen. We would normally have sort of, you know, anywhere between 10 and 20 collisions a year. So for there to be 3 on one day, that is quite significant.
0: One person suffered moderate injuries while 4 others had minor. An opportunity shop in the central North Island town of Taumarunui is picking up damaged stock following this morning's earthquake. A magnitude 5.9 quake, which had a depth of 9 kilometres, occurred at 10 to 5 this morning. Emily Jasmine from Taumarunui Reuse Shop came in to find broken glass scattered across the floor. She is cleaning up, having found around 10 smashed vases so far. Protesters are gathering across India as the youth-led cockroach movement calls for demonstrations in every district over an exam paper leak that saw students have to resit the country's medical entrance exam. The Indian government has deployed hundreds of police to the capital, and Delhi Metro has shut at least 16 stations as crowds swell near the main protest site in the city. Our correspondent Ishan Ghosh is in New Delhi.
2: The Cockroach Janata Party, they are saying that their core demand, which is resignation of the education minister, that still stands. Apart from, of course, the other big demand, which is a payment of compensation payment of $100,000 or about 10 million Indian rupees to the so-called victims of the paper leaks, in which more than a dozen students killed themselves after the paper had leaked.
0: Paramount has agreed to delay its planned merger with Warner Brothers Discovery until June of next year, unless a judge issues a ruling before then. 12 US states, including California and New York, have objected to the proposed deal, arguing that creating a new media giant would lead to higher prices, lower quality, and less content for consumers. The states have launched a lawsuit seeking to block the merger. And that's the news.
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2: Here is your short forecast from Med Service until midnight tomorrow. Northland, Auckland and Coromandel, showers, some heavy, squally thunderstorms possible in Northland tomorrow. Waikato to Manawatu, including Bay of Plenty in the central high country, showers, some heavy, easing and becoming isolated this evening and then clearing to fine tomorrow. Gisborne to Wairarapa, also Wellington, rain with heavy falls, easing to occasional showers this evening and becoming confined to the coast, however, showers developing about the ranges tomorrow afternoon. Horowhenua, Kapiti and Marlborough, rain heavy at times, clearing to mainly fine this evening. Nelson and Buller to Westland, isolated showers clearing to fine this evening. Canterbury and Otago, except Clutha, scattered showers with snow to 400 metres in Canterbury, clearing to fine this evening. Severe frosts tomorrow morning. Clutha, Southland and Fiordland, cloudy periods and isolated showers. In the Chatham Islands, periods of rain, heavy at times. It is 4:05.

No Mai, Hoki Mai, welcome back to Music 101 on RNZ National. Ko Tony Sampaho. Shortly so o Malo, Eteni Schwalga speaks with R&B Trio Standard. I'll have Hugo Robinson from Air 2 Musicians Union on the line. At 3, Vera Allen reports back from 2 European tours, and Zach Arnold joins me for Song Crush. Then after 4 p.m, Cara Rickard is back, speaking with documentary maker Ursula Williams on The Mixtape. 21101 is the text number if you would like to get in touch. Before we hear from Standard in that interview, I thought I'd get us into a bit of an R&B kind of a mood. So what better way to do that than with Blackstreet and No Diggity? Hey.

get robbed. No diggity, no doubt. Yeah. Black Street Productions. We out, we out, ride. We out, we out.

0: You're listening to RNZ National, and that was Ezra Collective with Well Organized, and prior to that, Black Street with No Diggity. The show is Music 101. My name's Tony Stamp. R&B trio Standard began in Otara, Auckland, and found huge success in 2019 with their hit Mai Uso, consisting of brothers Jonathan and Paul Awina, alongside lifelong friend T. Roy Leo. They've just returned from a hiatus, taken to focus on fatherhood with some new music. So Omalo Eteni Schwalga spoke with Jonathan and T-Roy to learn more. First, let's hear their track, Otara Misunderstood.
1: It's easy to see Otara is the world's biggest Polynesian village, and it may well be the least understood place in New Zealand.

0: city, Lua Fiku to the fire.
1: I think there's something about being raised in, you know, a sort of less fortunate environment, somewhere that, you know, growing up for us, copped a lot of flack, a lot of negative media surrounding it, that just kind of, as a young kid growing up, it just kind of, you know, drives you to kind of exceed expectations and kind of step out of what people expect of you. And I think that's a lot about the people from Otara, is that we, you know, love to punch above our weight. That's what's kind of inspired us, I guess.
2: And obviously, even though you guys, some of the team have relocated over to Australia, I really appreciate that whenever you guys come back home, Otara is like one of the destinations. It's featured heavily throughout your music videos. What does it mean to you to return home and continue to make music, even though you're based overseas?
1: Yeah, I think it keeps us grounded. I think it keeps, you know, like I said, it's just like being Samoan is a part of our identity. You know, growing up in Otara is something that we're super proud of, and it's something that we've seen artists that have come before us, you know, carry the torch and represent Otara on global stages. And so it's something that we also, you know, it's super important for us to go back home anytime we're back in Auckland, and kind of, you know, try and contribute where we can and work on the ground for sure.
0: They say that's how it was growing up in my folly. But it was so obscene, the whole idea of life was flipped like a true come dream. Used to fuss and fight a lot growing up, but maybe that was just our way of showing love.

0: there's a lot of authenticity that comes through on your music. I think that was like ever so clear about My Own Soul and the remix, was that it felt honest, it felt very sincere, it felt personal and authentic, definitely. But outside of that single, what's the one that everyone wants to hear at your concerts?
1: Jukebox is another one, but probably, you know, kind of slept on one that a lot of people, even people who aren't particularly fans of us, but they've heard the song before, would be Early Morn. You know, which is awesome, because, you know, obviously you got the classic, you know, X-Men hook on there that we, you know, sampled, and they thankfully, you know, they let us use it. And so that one is, you know, definitely a big one. And it's cool that it's a, you know, collaboration basically with, you know, an OG New Zealand collective in like the Horseman family. But yeah, that one's a big one for sure.

0: there's a real maturity to your music. I think Jukebox sort of hinted towards that, and as well as sort of being this reflection on stuff that you guys grew up on, it definitely felt like, okay, we're all getting a little older. I mean, you guys would have been like late 20s at that point, but it just kind of felt like, yeah, things are changing, you're maturing, and this new music, that's a bit of a point for you, right? There's a lot of maturity and growth that's happened to you guys. How do you reflect that through music?
1: Yeah, I think, I mean, that's a good question. I think, obviously, from early on, we knew the impact that our voice could potentially have, like, you know, with Poly People and Miles. So we obviously didn't know just how far it would go, but we knew that we had a responsibility to, you know, if we were going to put anything into the world, that we wanted it to be positive. We wanted it to be authentic, authentically us. You know, I know that there's kind of different upbringings and different influences and whatnot, but we, you know, we didn't grow up, you know, out there kind of gangbanging or, you know, taking trips and whatnot. So like, we definitely weren't going to talk about that in our music. And so I think part of maturing for us is just realizing that, you know, the messages that we put out there hold weight, and can influence our younger people, whether it's for the better or for the worse. And hopefully with our music, you know, it's for the better.
0: Michonne and Astro, why were they the right collabs for this single?
1: Oh, I mean, you know, with, you know, beginning with Astro, we kind of had the idea of, you know, almost creating like a Jukebox 2.0. But, you know, like just kind of diving a bit more deeper into the R&B bag for us. And there's no one more qualified in sort of New Zealand music than Astro for that. You know, obviously with his Grammy Award winning contribution to Chris Brown's album, you know, amongst the host of other, you know, accolades, Astro was, you know, he lives and breathes R&B, and we've done some stuff with him before. And so when we hit him up with the kind of idea of the song, this kind of beat was the first one that he sent back to us. And then, you know, we started writing it back in, I think, 2024, around there. And then we sat with it for a bit, and then we just realized that we wanted someone else to come in with, you know, a different flavor, different vibe on the second verse. And who better than, you know, one of the smoothest vocalists in the South Pacific, in Michonne. He was living in Hawaii at the time. And so we sent him the song with a blank verse, and, you know, he recorded it, I think, the next day, the next morning, he sent it back. But, you know, two amazing musicians and artists in their own, you know, in their own respect. And so to collaborate with them on this one is just, you know, an honor for us, for sure.
0: Obviously, you mentioned 2027 is sort of when you're looking for this album, but me being an impatient fan who wants more Standard, what does this year look like for Standard? I know you've already made a trip back once this year. We've had three singles, visuals, but what does the rest of this year look like? Is there a plan in mind?
1: Yeah, for sure. I mean, you know, we started kind of working on this album 2024. Obviously with a few extra additions to our families, you know, we kind of had to kind of take the foot off the pedal slightly, but, you know, 2026 is where everything's coming together. We've already released three. We have another R&B track. This is actually the exclusive, but it's with Evander, super talented female vocalist, you know, collaborating with her on this next R&B one, which is like, you know, kind of ode to those, you know, 90s, 2000s, male and female duet type of songs, like your Boyz II Men and Mariah, your Usher and Monica, like those kind of tracks. And it has an amazing bridge as well, which is something we're trying to implement into our R&B songs. But, you know, that's what is coming next. Like I mentioned, we have a couple of hip hop kind of rap songs as well. And then we also have a couple of collaborations with a couple of Hawaiian artists, actually, which were kind of lined up for the summer, a couple of reggae ones. And then, yeah, it'll kind of carry on into next year. The goal is, you know, a single a month at least. And we're kind of well on our way to that.
0: Boys, thank you so much for joining me on the show today. I really appreciate your time. Congratulations on Fatherhood, the release of this new music, these new singles, the visuals. I'm really excited to see what the rest of the year brings for you fellas, and potentially seeing you if you guys happen to come over again. Would love to have you in the studio, but thank you again so much for your time today, boys.
1: Thank you so much for having us. Appreciate it as well.
0: We're going to close on this next one, your latest single produced by Astro. It's Standards, Get It Back, featuring Michonne.

0: Jordan Arake with Enemies. This is Music 101. It is about 20 minutes to 3 p.m. I'm Tony Stamp, and on August 4th at Auckland's Neck of the Woods, the Etu Musicians Union is launching Change the Tune, a non-party aligned election campaign to vote in, they say, a government that supports musicians and the music sector. To learn more, I am joined by Hugo Robinson from Etu. Kia ora, Hugo.
1: Kia ora, Tony. How are you?
0: I'm doing well. The sun has just peeked out from behind the clouds here in Tamaki, so I can feel my mood rising already.
1: Nice.
0: So let's look at the Etu Musicians Union sort of more broadly to begin with. What is the union and what sort of advocacy do you do?
1: Sure. So the Etu Musicians Union is the most recent form of a musicians union that we've had in the country for a long time. So it was established in the 1937, and it's kind of represented musicians who used to work in bars and clubs, and it's kind of metamorphized all over the, since the last century, and now we're kind of in a new form. So we represent as Etu orchestra members at the New Zealand Symphony Orchestra, Orchestra Wellington, Christchurch Symphony, and the Auckland Philharmonic. And we also represent freelance musicians, so everyone from people making bedroom music to, you know, bands and DJs and producers. A union, it's helpful to think of, like, I think some people don't imagine there being a musicians union. It's kind of a novel concept. And I think it's important to kind of emphasize, you know, a union is a collective of workers coming together to transform their conditions of work. And, you know, by necessity, kind of transforming society more broadly. And it's the very same thing for a musicians union. It's music workers coming together to kind of improve their working conditions and changing the music sector for the better.
0: Does that extend beyond musicians? I'm thinking of other people, you know, sort of involved in the live scene or the industry more broadly.
1: Yeah, for sure. Yeah. So, the musicians, I think we might need to tweak the name a bit, but, there is a musicians union over in the US, for example, which is called the United Musician and Allied Workers Union, which doesn't roll off the tongue so well. But yeah, musicians and people who work in the music sector,
0: I think I saw mention of, like, people who work on the door, for example, at a show. It extends that far.
1: Yeah, for sure. And particularly, like, sound techs, lighting techs, VJs, you know, everyone in the scene.
0: Turns out it's a huge industry. I've just got one more question about who qualifies to be part of the union and how you sort of draw that distinction. Like, you mentioned bedroom musicians. Obviously, if they're not generating revenue, can they still become a member?
1: They can, absolutely. It's about why you might want to be part of the union, because it's, you know, representing your interests. If you're not making money off it, it might be, you know, more of an act of solidarity, being part of something, you know, a greater collective. But it's open to everyone. But for people who are working and making money, like, you've got skin in the game, you've got interests that need to be represented, and so you know, that's really for you.
0: So let's talk about the Change the Tune campaign. Let me start by just asking what prompted this.
1: Right. So it's quite clear to musicians and people in the music sector that that the economy is in a bad state, and this government is making very clear political decisions that really disadvantage musicians and the music sector. So we're seeing, you know, venues closing, Neck of the Woods nearly closing, artists who are, like, really struggling to sell tickets, people who are moving overseas. It's looking really bleak for the music industry, and, you know, we see that in the hospitality industry as well and broadly. And so it's really clear that we really can't afford another round of this government. And so the Change the Tune campaign is looking to vote in a government that better represents the interests of musicians in the music sector. And particularly, you know, we're looking at the impacts of the funding cuts in the arts, which are affecting those bigger organisations like the orchestras. But also we need a government that's tackling, you know, that's genuinely tackling the cost of living crisis, because that is one of the fundamental things, you know, like the price of the cost of rent, The fact that people are spending so much of their income on just, you know, scraping by and living, they're not having enough money to go out and support live music or to support artists to the extent that they could be. Mm. And so, you know, it's a political challenge that we have, and it's not, you know, it's not this just individual musicians having a hard time, you know, trying to break through. It's actually structural, systemic barriers. And so that's where the Change the Tune campaigns come through.
0: So I guess it's almost a campaign more broadly to just encourage people to vote, right?
1: That's right. So it is, we're wanting to, you know, utilize the reach of, that's the beautiful thing about musicians is that we've got, well, maybe not me so much, but, you know, musicians have great reach and are really well respected in what they say. And so it's working to, you know, use the reach of musicians and audiences too, to ensure that as many people are enrolled as possible and ready to vote come October. And particularly it's because, you know, the government's changed the voting laws and so you can't enroll and vote at the same time. And, you know, we know that that will disproportionately impact particularly young people, Māori and Pacifica communities and renters. And so those are the people who are, you know, showing up to shows, particularly young people. So that's why we're wanting to do a kind of quite political enrollment campaign.
0: Not to put you on the spot, Hugo, but can you think off the top of your head, what's an example of a policy that could be put in place to, you know, make life easy, let's say for entry-level musicians?
1: That's a great question. There will be many. I think one that you would be quite familiar with yourself is this this requirement for international acts to have local supports. You know, I think it is actually, because they're kind of all different levels of international acts that come through. It's not just the Foo Fighters, but kind of people with maybe more niche followings. And ensuring that those bands and artists that come through have local supports are like life-changing events for bands and artists. So having a party support that policy to make it a requirement would be, you know, that would be transformative. I think also another one which we see working over in Ireland is the basic income for arts. And that's it's a stipend. It's actually quite a generous stipend. It's about 700 New Zealand dollars a week for 3 years, no strings attached, where musicians and artists are just of all kind of ages and stages are supported to make art and not have to contend, you know, with the cost of living crisis, basically. So those would be two big ones.
0: It's interesting. The first one you mentioned about no local opener, no visa, to quote Carmel Bennett, who we had on the show a while ago. It's interesting how much that has resonated with people. I think partly because it's such a clear example of something that could be done. Yeah. Let's talk about the campaign launch then specifically. So this is happening at Neck of the Woods here in Tamaki on August the 4th. What is going to be happening there on the day?
1: Cool. So and I just want to give a shout out to Neck of the Woods and the community, like, for rallying around and saving it. It's an amazing achievement, but, you know, that shouldn't have been the case. You know, we need to, you know, be living in a society where a venue like that that gives so much to the community and so much to artists is able to thrive, you know, without relying on huge alcohol sales or, you know, all of the financial pressures. So we chose Neck of the Woods because we want to support the Kaupapa and give back to them as much as they've given back to the community. So it's running from 6 till 9-ish p.m. We're going to have some speakers. So there's Rebecca Bristow from Neck of the Woods. She's going to be talking about the challenges facing the venues across Aotearoa. We've got Chantal Conroy from On a Roll. They're looking at, you know, building the youth boat, getting the youth boat out in this election. Nadia Abushanab from Action Station, who's leading their election enrollment campaign. And I'll be talking a little bit as well from the Musicians Union side of things. We're also going to have music from... we're really blessed to have some really cool musicians. We've got Kai Viti, who's DJing from 6 till 7-ish, and then we've got Spider Town Baby, Hun Lynch, and Dick Move, who are going to be kind of closing the night out. And we're inviting musicians, whether you're a member or not, but also audiences, people who are involved in the music sector, to come along, and we're going to go through some activities to give people like a really clear action and takeaway of how they can enroll more people and get more, you know, direct the energy that they're feeling and the discontent around where the music sector's heading, where the government's heading, and channel that into some clear actions.
0: I didn't know about those musical acts. That's very exciting. And can anyone just roll up on the day and head down?
1: Yeah, for sure. Welcoming anyone at all. Obviously particularly interested if you're a working musician, you know, but if you're working at a venue or you just love music, you know, you do have a role to play to protect live and local music. So welcoming everyone. Yeah, for sure.
0: Just finally, Hugo, because obviously we do have a lot of musicians listening to this show. If they're not already a member of ETU Musicians Union, what's the easiest way for them to join?
1: Cool. Well, you can go to, you can Google ETU Musicians Union and it'll take you to the broader ETU page, and we've got a place where you can sign up. We also have a website for the Change the Tune campaign. It's called changethetune.org.nz. And so there's more information about the kaupapa there, ways you can take action, and you can also find a link to sign up there as well.
0: It's happening on August the 4th at Auckland's Neck of the Woods. I've been speaking with Hugo Robinson from the ETU Musicians Union. Kia ora, Hugo. Thank you.
1: Thank you very much. Have a beautiful afternoon.
0: And you too, my friend. Let's hear one from Auckland band Voom. This is called Everyone.

0: You are listening to Music 101 at RNZ National. It's about a minute till the 3 p.m. news. I'm Tony Stamp, and that was Interpol returning with new music. That was called This Mirror Weighs a Ton. I was quite taken aback by that song. It's very mellow, I think, for Interpol. Very dreamy, beautiful. Yeah, I love it. I'm not entirely sure it suits the sunny day we're having here in Tamaki, but I was enjoying it regardless. And prior to that, to get into the spirit of collective bargaining, there was a song called Everyone by Voom. Now, coming up after 4 p.m., Kara Rickard will be in conversation with Ursula Grace Williams, whose documentary Lady Shaka Sonic Sands will be premiering at this year's New Zealand International Film Festival. That is about the Pacific DJ, Lady Shaka. And after 3 p.m., after the news, I'll talk to Vera Allen, the Flying Nun artist, Tate winner, Armour winner, superstar. We'll be back soon.
1: RNZ News at 3. Kia ora, good afternoon. I'm Alison Leonard. Roads and infrastructure in the Ruapehu region are being inspected after this morning's magnitude 5.9 earthquake. The shallow quake struck just before 5 this morning, 5 kilometres south of Taumarunui. Ruapehu District Council says there are no reports of injury, but there are reports of broken windows, chimneys, burst hot water cylinders and damage at several shops in Taumarunui. The Martin to Hamilton and Whanganui to New Plymouth railway lines are closed while inspections are undertaken. State Highway 43, the Forgotten World Highway, is closed between Taumarunui and Tahora, and State Highway 3 is closed at the Awakino Gorge. Temporary fencing will be erected at Mount Maunganui after more slips on the Mo'o overnight. Adams Avenue between Pilot Bay and Maunganui Road roundabout has been closed to vehicles because heavy rain has put the area at a higher risk of further land movement. Māori wardens are managing the closure until the fencing is in place. Geotechnical engineers are assessing the site, and the area is unlikely to open to the public until at least Monday. 6 people died in January when part of the mountain collapsed onto the camping grounds below. Officials in Spain say emergency services do not have the capacity to contain a huge wildfire raging near Madrid. More than 60,000 people have either been evacuated or ordered to remain indoors. Forest fires are also burning in southwest France, where the flames are now heading towards the city of Bordeaux. The president, Emmanuel Macron, has ordered the military to mobilise. The BBC's correspondent in Paris, Hugh Schofield, has the latest.
2: The Interior Minister, Laurent Nunez, said the fire was of an unprecedented scale. It's already consumed an area of forest the size of Paris, and the prefect for the Gironde department said that people in 8 towns between the fire and Bordeaux must be prepared to leave their homes at short notice. They'd received text messages on their telephones when the moment came. The fire has already forced the authorities to evacuate the resort of Cap Ferret and other communities around the Bay of Arcachon, which in high summer are full of holidaymakers as well as regular residents.
1: The United States military says it's fired on a tanker that was trying to escape its blockade of Iranian ports. The US says it disabled the vessel in the Gulf of Oman by firing into its engine room. It's the second commercial ship the US has disabled since it reinstated its naval blockade. Earlier, Iranian state media said a delegation from Oman has arrived for talks on the Strait of Hormuz, which lies between the two countries. Work will resume on Timaru's Theatre Royal after an asbestos scare. The building is undergoing a multi-million dollar redevelopment, but work came to a halt last month when the test site tested positive for asbestos. The Timaru District Council says the latest testing confirms there has been no release of the dangerous substance. The 150-year-old heritage building is being earthquake strengthened, its roof is being replaced, and a new museum is being built on an adjacent site. Construction work will resume on Monday. And that's the news.
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1: Here is the short forecast from Met Service until midnight tomorrow. Northland, Auckland and Coromandel, showers, some heavy. Squally thunderstorms possible in Northland tomorrow. Waikato to Manawatu, including Bay of Plenty in the central high country, showers, some heavy, easing and becoming isolated this evening and then clearing to fine tomorrow. Gisborne to Wairarapa, also Wellington, rain with heavy falls, easing to occasional showers this evening and becoming confined to the coast. However, showers developing about the ranges tomorrow afternoon. Hauruwhenua, Kapiti and Marlborough, rain heavy at times, clearing to mainly fine this evening. Nelson and Buller to Westland, isolated showers, clearing to fine this evening. Canterbury and Otago, except Clutha, scattered showers with snow to 400 metres in Canterbury, clearing to fine this evening, severe frost tomorrow morning. Clutha, Southland and Fiordland, cloudy periods and isolated showers, and Chatham Islands, periods of rain, heavy at times. It is 4 minutes past 3.

Tēnā koutou, welcome back to Music 101. I'm Tony. It's great to be with you today here until 4 p.m. this afternoon. Still to come on the show, I speak with Flying Nun artist Vera Allen about her latest album, Heaven Knows What Time. Zach Arnold will be in for Song Crush to let us know which songs he is currently crushing on. And after 4 p.m, Kara Rickard talks to the director of Lady Shaka, Sonic Sands. It's Ursula Williams on the mixtape. 2101 is the number to text. Let me know what is on your mind and what you are thinking of the tunes this afternoon. I thought I would start the hour with a classic, as I am wont to do. And this time it is New Order and Age of Consent.

It's New Order with Age of Consent here on Music 101. Brent from Oamaru has texted in. Thanks for playing such a banger New Order track. I'm having a happy dance in my kitchen. I've recently discovered an amazing version by Grant Lee Phillips from his covers album, 1980s. Thank you, Brent. I am going to track down that cover because I have not heard it. We got a few other texts. Hi, it's my first time getting out of the house since wisdom tooth surgery a few days ago. Great soundtrack for a great day. It does sound like a great day, and happy to oblige. And one more person asking, hey, Tony, what was the tune you were speaking over before, after the 3 p.m. news? Sounded cool. Now, that was an outfit called Mars, M-A-R-Z, and the song is Bars 1, 2, 3, 4. I cannot remember how I discovered that song, but good luck tracking it down. Since the release of her album, Heaven Knows What Time, Vera Allen has been spending a lot of time in the Europe and the UK, supporting Yumi Zuma and Aldous Harding. I'm about to catch up with her about that experience, but first, let's hear her track, Big Shot Junior.

0: You're listening to Music 101, and that was Big Shot Junior by Vera Allen from her album Heaven Knows What Time. The Tate Prize and AMA winning musician has just returned from an extensive UK and European tour supporting fellow Flying Nun artist Aldous Harding, and joins me now. Kia ora, Vera.
1: Kia ora.
0: Let's start with the tour. It was a whopper. Any highlights?
1: Big highlight was we played the Barbican in London three nights in a row. I think sold out all three. That was pretty surreal. And another big highlight would be, we played in Paris in like this beautiful theatre. It was cool because I'd played there in March with Yumi Zuma at another kind of amazing club. And it just felt cool to be back. Pretty crazy stuff, really.
0: A certain privilege, I suppose, to return to the same place and with, I'm presuming, a bigger crowd.
1: Yeah. It was cool doing those tours so close together too, because then some people who came to the other European shows, like there was some people from the first Copenhagen show that came to the second one, and I knew a couple more things, like, you know, some more of the language and, you know, the good spots to get coffee and things like that. And I was like, okay, I see how people do this.
0: Okay, so I've read your interview with Jasmine Mary for Under the Radar. And in that, you mentioned something about not feeling that home is tied to a particular place anymore.
1: Mm-hmm.
0: Did this latest tour, you know, give you a bit more of a taste for the road, I guess?
1: Yeah, I think in a way I've kind of been, it's been really the last 2 years, I haven't been necessarily in one place. So it's become a little bit of a lifestyle for me. Even when I'm in New Zealand, I'm like floating between different family members and friends and stuff. You know, it's difficult, and it has a lot of things about it that are really, it makes you feel quite mentally unstable, I think, in a lot of ways. But it's kind of like I enjoy the challenge of trying to find stability internally when everything else is just constantly moving and chaotic, and maybe it's not super healthy, but it's quite interesting to me.
0: What do you look to for that stability? Like, I'm guessing your bandmates play a big part in that?
1: Oh, gosh, yeah. yeah, that helps a lot. Yeah, I think amazing people around you is a big one. Breath and things that you can find comfort in, which could be coffee, could be, I like stones, and
0: I get that. I fully get that. Yeah.
1: I think, I don't know, you find things.
0: I'm pretty sure she said this on the record, so hopefully she won't mind me repeating it, but Phaser Days told me once that for her it was skipping. She took a skipping rope with her and just did a certain amount of skips each day, I guess.
1: That's really cool. Yeah, I almost forgot, knitting has been really, really good for me. I did it. It was quite cute on the Yumi Zuma tour because me, Audrey and Christy were all knitting. We'd be on the train and we were like in a little row, like three little grandmas knitting.
0: Those European trains though.
1: Yeah, beautiful. Yeah, that first tour we did with Yumi Zuma, we did it all via train. No cars except for, you know, within cities. And that was just such a beautiful way to see Europe. And it gave you a lot more downtime to write, to knit, to kind of like ground a little bit.
0: Was it tricky gear-wise?
1: Yeah, so we had a specific situation where it was just like me and Audrey for my band, and we just had guitar, bass, and then we had like a SP-404 with tracks and stuff. So, and we did it without amps, so we just kind of minimized gear, and it would have been impossible for the Aldous tour.
0: But, right, yeah. I see. So these international tours, I guess that's just something that's quite mysterious to me still, is like, do you check your streams? Do you sense like an uptick in revenue or attention or anything like that?
1: No, not for me. maybe intelligent people would do something like that. Nah, I mean, for me, the last couple of tours have been support tours, and so I've never played, before this year, I had never played in Europe or the UK. I'd never played there. So that had been my dream for the last 3 years. I was gunning for it, and I've been looking for bookers, like emailing everybody, trying to get support tours, trying to get a booker, trying to get shows. and a few times where it's just not worked out, or maybe I've booked one and I can't get the others and stuff. So I was just really like a few years in the making, and then a few things aligning. I also played The Great Escape, so enough things happened to sort of justify getting over there. And then now I'm building a fan base, but I'm so blessed in that I didn't have to. It would be pretty rough to start with a headline tour, I think. Playing much smaller rooms, so very grateful for that.
0: Would these have been some of the biggest crowds you've played to?
1: Yes.
0: I'm thinking The Great Escape, especially.
1: 100% on the Elders tour, like some of the theatres we played and stuff. But I did open for Crowded House in Australia, so that was like stadium shows.
0: Of course, yeah.
1: Probably those were bigger. But it is interesting, like, I was talking with my band, and with the Elders tour, some of my favourite shows that we played were actually the clubs, like the smaller clubs, and we just felt more comfortable because that was our domain. So, like, we played, I think it was in Stockholm, we played like maybe 500 people or something, and that was, we were really on like a really small stage, and that was my favourite show. That was the happiest I'd been on stage, so you never know, like, what a show will bring.
0: Let's talk about the album Heaven Knows What Time. We started with Big Shot Junior. That song has a list of names in it.
1: Yeah.
0: Are those all real people?
1: Yeah, they're all real people.
0: Huh.
1: So for example, it's like Big Shot Jerry, which I also like that I kind of made it Big Shot Junior, so it could be, you know, red either way. But technically it's Big Shot Jerry.
0: Right.
1: What was the question?
0: It was a yes or no, because I just said, are they real people?
1: Yeah, they're all real people. And they're all really, I think they all went to my high school. Yeah.
0: Why did you want to give them this shout out in a song?
1: Well, it was kind of, I guess the song is a little bit reflecting on, it's a bit of like a mid-20s song of looking around at everyone, trying to figure out their lives, and then reflecting on who we once were when we were kids or when we were teenagers, and who we're becoming in like the midst of a lot of chaos. And so it's kind of like meant to be the equivalent of me calling my friend being like, hey, like, I know things are crazy right now, but you've got this, and I can see how far you've come, and I'm so proud of you. So there's one angle of the song. There's many layers, but yeah.
0: Are you in your mid-20s?
1: Oh, no, I'm in my early 30s. Yeah, I guess the funny thing about writing is, again, the whole process of everything is a long time. So I would say I was 27 probably when I wrote that song. And
0: okay.
1: Then maybe 28 when I recorded it, the demo. Then 29. So it just, like, takes so long. It's like when I release It's Your Birthday and I have that lyric that's like, I'll be 21 till the day I die. And I think it came out when I was 25. And I was like... Yeah.
0: I did wonder about songwriting and alluding to real life in that song. And I know some of your songs have been very, very personal. Is there sort of a percentage that's, you know, fiction or artistic license?
1: I think there always is that possibility. But yeah, I think I'm just definitely, as much as I try to expand my palette, I think naturally I'm in the confessional songwriting sort of universe generally. And yes, of course, there's always like exaggeration and or it's like, you know, maybe I know I'm being completely unreasonable, or like, but I really want to indulge a particular perspective or a particular feeling that I don't 24/7 hold. So
0: I don't know if you saw, there was an amazing interview with Coco Solid where, and I think she's talking about marginalized people specifically, but she says all our lives we're told to be people pleasers, and music is the one avenue where we don't have to do that.
1: That's exactly it, and it's always been like that for me. Like the first songs that I wrote, I mean, they were essentially just me trying to tell my mum things that I didn't want to tell, you know, that I was too shy or too scared to say. And then what I found was that, like, she really responded to that. Like, she wasn't like, why are you saying this? And she was like, oh, this is great. Like, you should perform these. And then suddenly I was like, wow, I have this like superpower where I can say everything I want to say and somehow I'm allowed to, and there's no repercussions. It's pretty special.
0: I wanted to talk about Ben Lemmy, who once again co-produced the album.
1: Yeah.
0: You guys have a pretty close working relationship, right?
1: Mm-hmm, absolutely. We have such a, I mean, we're great friends and, yeah, this, I mean, basically Vera Allen, the entire project wouldn't be possible without him because, he's the guiding force and, he's just so knowledgeable in this whole universe of music and he's just had so much experience and, for example, being on the tour with him, you know, there was some pretty diabolical situations that we ended up in and I, you know, it's my first or second tour over there and he's very seasoned and stuff, so he was able to keep a level head through things or just like keep the train moving when in moments where I was like completely falling apart.
0: What sort of diabolical situations were these?
1: I mean, it's sort of in a way, it's like typical things that might happen when you're traveling generally, but you have this added pressure of like, you know, the car's broken down and you have a day to get into a country that, you know, a different country. And, you know, yeah, we had a lot of various curveballs, should I say. And part of it just came up because I was, you know, I'm not a tour manager, but I was like taking that, you know, role. And so I was just navigating everything for the first time. And yeah, there was a lot of that. It wasn't easy, I'll put it that way, but it was amazing and I do feel like I grew a lot from it.
0: Another thing that surprised me in your interview with Jasmine Marion, Under the Radar, you sort of mentioned that you like performing live best, mm-hmm. and you're not fond of recording.
1: Mm-hmm.
0: I was surprised by that.
1: Yeah, well, I think I really like recording in the context of songwriting. To me, like if I'm writing, I'm generally recording simultaneously.
0: Sure.
1: But then when it comes to like, okay, you've got the song, you've done the fun bit, you've like created the song, and it's like, okay, now we have to re-record this thing you already recorded and somehow make it better or the same, but somehow we're trying to make, like, it can be a little bit clinical, which I really don't particularly enjoy. And I try to find, you know, newness and the experience and colour and things, but it can be a little dry at points.
0: Because you told me about Ideal Home Noise. I mm-hmm. think you ended up including quite a bit of your original demos.
1: Yeah.
0: Was it kind of like that this time around? Like, did you bring that material to Ben and then you guys kind of go from there?
1: Yeah, it was like that. And we did use a lot of the original demos, but it was like, yeah, there's some problems you can come into. Like, for example, I use like this drum machine to make the beat, but it's like a machine that to change the tempo, you move this little knob. So it's not like, oh, the BPM is this. It's like something very, very like strange. And so trying to match the tempos, like there's a lot of issues that can come up with my way of working sometimes. But yes, we did do that, yeah.
0: I like the finished product though, because maybe this is because you told me this last time, but I can hear the mix of those two things.
1: Mm-hmm.
0: Some very intimate parts. Intimate mm-hmm. in the sense of like, I assume they were recorded in a bedroom or something somewhere,
1: yep.
0: with more sort of, you know, studio polish.
1: Mm-hmm.
0: It's just such a distinct sound, I think.
1: Thank you. Yeah, I think it's just that classic thing that's like every producer's nightmare is like an artist is like, but it doesn't sound like the demo, you know?
0: Right. Yeah.
1: But I want it to sound like the demo. So part of it was I like to challenge sometimes the way that things work in the music industry. Like I'm always questioning everything and it's the same with songwriting and creating. And sometimes I have to go from zero in order to just come up back to the same logic of like, this is why people have been doing it this way for hundreds of years. but I'm just like, why? Like,
0: yeah.
1: if the demo sounds good like this, why do we have to, like, why does it have to be better quality or why does... I don't understand, and sometimes it's just my, like, stubbornness or rebellious nature that hopefully contributes to the benefit of the song, though it can go either way.
0: So when Heaven Knows What Time came out, it was sort of presented as a more positive or perhaps optimistic album than mm-hmm. Ideal Home Noise.
1: Mm-hmm.
0: But, you know, listening to it, I still hear plenty of shade alongside the light.
1: Yeah.
0: We're a couple of months away from release now. Does it still feel that same way to you?
1: I think there's a certain limit that I have on a perspective, like on my own music. I think, if anything, it's more that when I went into the creating of it, I had this idea in mind because I was thinking about the continuation from Stick Around to See and just like sonically thinking how what would that move into if like we're going with that kind of thought process. But obviously just creating isn't like that. You just really have no control over what comes out. And I think if you start to think about it too much, then you lose the magic. So
0: yeah. It's so interesting that you had that starting point. Like it's a movie or something and you're making a sequel. That's really interesting.
1: Yeah. And I think also I was quite exhausted from playing those songs in terms of just the heaviness of it. I was really like going through so much performing live sometimes, and I was like, can I just have some bops that are just
0: sure,
1: not really
0: yeah.
1: dark and yeah. and but then I think now coming full circle back to the Aldous Harding tour, I got to play Broadway Junction on that tour, and that was my highlight of every night. Because
0: so just to give some context, it's a yeah. very personal song to you. And mm-hmm. actually to give further context, when I saw you play it in Whammy Bar, you basically told everyone to shush while you were yeah. performing it. Yeah.
1: Yeah. Yeah, it's a really intense song to perform. And you know, that wasn't always easy on the tour, but I think what resulted in it is just a lot of really beautiful conversations with people at the merch table, and that ended up being the thing that connected with people the most or moved people the most. And so then I kind of come back to like, okay, well, you know, maybe I'm just not going to be that artist who's going to be like super light to consume or like whatever, and that's okay. Like, I don't know why. I don't know. That's just who I am, I guess.
0: I've been speaking with Vera Allen. She is midway through a nationwide tour, performing tonight at Neck of the Woods in Auckland. We'll put the full tour dates up on our website. Vera, I wanted to go out on the song Spit at the Sky.
1: Cool.
0: Can I throw some lyrics at you?
1: Yeah, please.
0: One that I really loved was, we know we love to metastasize our pain. I don't mm-hmm. know if I've heard metastasize in a song before. Chef's yeah. kiss. Yeah.
1: Thank you.
0: And I just love the central metaphor, because as soon as I saw the title, Spit at the Sky, I thought, well, that spit is going to come back down at you.

0: This is Music 101. My name is Tony Stamp, and we are currently listening to a 6-minute, 45-second epic from Deer Hunter called Desire Lines. Prior to that was my conversation with Vera Allen. You can see her perform in Tamaki Makaurau, Auckland tonight at Neck of the Woods. Right now, though, as we approach 16 minutes to 4 p.m., it's time for Song Crush. This is our music review feature, where each week we ask what our guest is crushing on. I'm joined live in the studio by Zach Arnold. Kia ora, Zach.
1: Kia ora. Thank you for having me.
0: You're so welcome. What a pleasure to have you in. I listened to these two songs that you're going to present this morning, and I got very excited about them. So let's start with, and please advise me on my pronunciation, is it Rady Pete?
1: Yep, that's correct. Rady Pete is the singer and multi-instrumentalist, best known for her work in Irish folk bands like Lancum and Oxen. And this is a new standalone single that was released a couple of weeks ago. And I haven't been able to stop listening to it since.
0: I was bewitched. For listeners and indeed our engineer Hamish in the studio, there's a lot of sort of pauses in this song. It takes its time. But do you know what? It got to 6 minutes and it was over, and it was like an instant. I was really drawn in.
1: Yeah, there's a real gravitas to the way that Rady performs this song. It's a version built off a more traditional folk song, and the version that this specific performance is based off was found by Rady's friend John Francis Flynn in the Irish Traditional Music Archive. So there are lyrics and rhythms that are similar, but folks may know the track under the name The Black Shawl, Do You Love an Apple, or I'll Go With Him Wherever He Goes. And it's been, a fun challenge or like kind of deep dive to find these different or musicians performing, these kind of slightly different versions throughout the last, I think, about 70 years or so. I guess it's kind of like, you know, when you go to Who Sampled and you try and work your way back and see where things have cropped up or been. And so that's a really, a really interesting part of folk music, is that you can trace its lineage as best as possible. In the Ken Burns documentary about the history of American country music, he does that expertly, particularly around like songs like Will the Circle Be Unbroken, and how that has manifested in different ways over times. Still I Love Him is, you know, the subject matter is about being treated poorly by a partner in an abusive relationship. In the press release that accompanied the song, Rady said that with her performance, she was trying to forage for a sense of stability and soundness amidst the song's chaotic scenarios, where tolerance and forgiveness weathers into resilience. The more you listen to it, the more, I'm not a lyrics guy, at least initially, so throughout those multiple listens, it becomes, it kind of revealed itself to be more kind of gut-wrenching and grueling and fatalistic with every spin. It was the composition that really caught me initially. The voice is front and center, and it's incredible, pitch perfect. But then there are these waves of vocal harmonies and kind of like undercurrents of mellotron and organ that kind of just seep in. And then there's just enough guitar to like hold it all together. It's incredible.
0: Should we have a listen? This is Rady Pete and Still I Love Him.

0: Beautiful. This is Rady Pete, the last moments of Still I Love Him, here on Song Crush, where I am joined by Zach Arnold. That was his first selection. Really haunting, Zach. We're going to change the tune slightly for this next one. So tell me about Steph Animal and Hearn.
1: Yeah. So in May, I made my way to the Auckland Stardome to see a screening of Zizzy, which also had a Q&A with its co-creator, Simon Ward. Simon's an animation legend, co-directed Aroha Bridge with Jessica Hansel, Coco Solid, has worked on many music videos for like She Had, Princess Chelsea, Disaster Radio, Eyeliner, has also, created this immersive, art-based, planetarium-specific animated film along with contemporary artist Jess Johnson. Mm-hmm. And the film kind of speaks to the ideologies of technology and flesh, both ancient and futuristic. There's lots of like tessellating human bodies and like undulating worm creatures all moving through these landscapes of like self-replicating architecture. And you know, there's many patterns, and it was really special. It was an experience like no other. There's no dialogue. So of course the music is vital, to your emotional response. And so they enlisted Luke Rao, Disaster Radio, Eyeliner, Lachlan Anderson, who's a film composer and bassist of Die Die Die, another composer, Andrew Clark, and synthesis and game developer Steph Animal. And so I brought in the Steph Animal track, which is one of the two that's currently available to listen to from the upcoming OST that's about to be released on a 12-inch smoky red transparent flesh vinyl,
0: my goodness,
1: which has like a deluxe 12-inch gatefold with Jess Johnson's artwork on it. There's also going to be some screenings in Wellington and Auckland. If you head to Worm Sound, wurmsound.bandcamp.com, you can find all the details there. But yeah, I bought in this track, which plays near the end, and there's like a kind of floating head gladiatorial arena scene going on. And yeah, that sounds like a lot, but kind of what I admire about what Steph has done is that they've weaved these like synthesized sounds that are kind of like quite soft, you know, pads and bells. Steph's weaved them in this way that it kind of like builds a lot of momentum, and it's quite tough when it crescendos into this kind of big conclusion for the film. I get stuck in. This is like a uniquely New Zealand production and really special.
0: Zach Arnold, thank you so much for joining me today on Song Crush and sharing what you have been crushing on. Let's listen to Steph Animal.

Okay, we had a bit of a technical difficulty. I'm so sorry about that, listeners, and also Zach. So we'll put a pin in Steph Animal and Hearn. I will definitely play it next week and give a shout out to Zach Arnold because we are running out of time here on Music 101. I will pop back shortly before 4 p.m., but in the meantime, this is Boards of Canada with Blood in the Labyrinth.

0: That is the end of my time on Music 101 this afternoon. I do love this Boards of Canada track, Blood in the Labyrinth. Thank you to Zach Arnold. Thank you to all our guests. Thank you to Beth Torrance for producing. Up after the 4 p.m. news, Kara Rickard will be here in conversation with Ursula Williams.
1: RNZ News at 4. Kia ora, good afternoon. I'm Alison Leonard. Inspectors in the Ruapehu district are surveying the damage after the magnitude 5.9 earthquake early this morning. GeoNet says the quake was shallow at 9 kilometres deep and was felt strongly close to the epicentre, 5 kilometres south of Taumarunui. The Ruapehu District Council says no one has reported being injured, but some shops in Taumarunui were damaged, windows were broken and some hot water cylinders burst. Two state highways are closed, State Highway 43 between Taumarunui and Tahura and State Highway 3 at the Awakino Gorge. ACT says hunters should have a real stake in managing and looking after the conservation estate. The party wants to transfer the responsibility for game animals on conservation land from the Department of Conservation to the Game Animal Council. ACT's spokesperson for conservation, Cameron Luxton, says DOC is not the body that speaks for hunters or represents the interests of valued species such as deer.
2: Having the Game Animal Council empowered to be not just consulted on matters, but also to be there for setting targets and management, and having the funding that is in DOC moved to the Game Animal Council is what we're proposing, so that there is a true hunter voice at the table and making these decisions.
1: The policy has been announced at this weekend's Hunting and Wildlife Expo. An international relations professor says the tariffs policy of the United States President Donald Trump is hypocritical and protectionist. The Trump administration says its new tariffs on trade partners, including New Zealand, are designed to combat imports made with forced labour. Otago University's Robert Patman says the Trump administration opposes the International Criminal Court and has broken international law on its war in Iran. Professor Patman says New Zealand flatly denies the charge that its exports are based on the fruits of forced labour. Two soldiers have been arrested after being accused of taking an armoured personnel carrier for an apparent joyride in southern England. A video appears to show the 15-ton tractor vehicle crashing into cars in Tidworth in the early hours of Friday morning local time. The area near the Salisbury Plain is home to one of Britain's biggest military garrisons. In sport, a fitting finale to the Super Rugby Aupiki season beckons at Christchurch's Te Kaha Stadium this afternoon. With 30 Black Ferns involved in the Blues and Mata 2 teams, there will be plenty of familiar faces across the battle lines. But Blues first five, Ruahe Demant, says friendships will well and truly be put to one side come kickoff.
3: When we wear the black jersey, we're all in for that team. We know what it means to serve the Fern. But when we're back in our regions representing, our hometowns, where we grew up, there's no mercy on the field. There's no holding back. There's no handbrakes.
1: The games start shortly at 20 past four. And that's the news.
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1: Here is the short forecast from Met Service until midnight tomorrow. Northland, Auckland and Coromandel, showers, some heavy. Squally thunderstorms are possible in Northland tomorrow. Waikato to Manawatu, including Bay of Plenty, and the Central High Country, showers, some heavy, easing and becoming isolated this evening and then clearing to fine tomorrow. Gisborne to Wairarapa, also Wellington. Rain with heavy falls, easing to occasional showers this evening and becoming confined to the coast. However, showers developing about the ranges tomorrow afternoon. Horowhenua, Kapiti and Marlborough, rain heavy at times, clearing to mainly fine this evening. Nelson and Buller to Westland, isolated showers, clearing to fine this evening. Canterbury and Otago, except Clutha, scattered showers with snow to 400 metres in Canterbury. February, clearing to fine this evening, severe frost tomorrow morning, Clutha, Southland and Fiordland, cloudy periods and isolated showers, and Chatham Islands, periods of rain, heavy at times. Now the extended mountain forecast from Met Service until midnight tomorrow. Periods of rain for the North Island, periods of rain sometimes heavy with possible hail and snow to 800 metres in the south, easing to isolated showers this evening. Winds are southwesterly, gale in exposed places, easing overnight and then strengthening again about Raukumara Forest Park on Sunday afternoon. Freezing level about 1200 metres. The outlook for Monday, fine in the west, a few showers developing in the east. Winds are strong southerlies, rising to gale in the east for a time, freezing level about 1100 metres. On Tuesday for the North Island, partly cloudy with a few showers in the northeast, mainly fine elsewhere. Winds are southerly, gale in the northeast early, dying out. Freezing level about 1100 metres, rising to 1600 metres in the east and 2000 metres in the west and south. The outlook for Wednesday, partly cloudy with a few showers in the northeast, fine elsewhere. Winds are westerly, they develop and will rise to gale about the Tararuas later in the day on Wednesday, freezing level about 1800 metres. For the South Island, till midnight tomorrow, a few showers about and north of Mount Cook, clearing to fine this evening, fine in the south but cloudy periods with a few showers from Sunday morning about Mount Aspiring and Fiordland. Winds are southwesterly, they'll die out this evening, freezing level 600 metres, rising to 1,000 metres on Sunday morning. For Monday, a few showers about Fiordland, mainly fine elsewhere, winds are southwesterly, freezing level 1,100 metres, rising to 1,200 metres in the northeast and 1,800 metres south of Arthur's Pass. The outlook for Tuesday, showers about Fiordland, spreading to Mount Aspiring later, mainly fine elsewhere, winds are westerly in the south, rising to gale in Fiordland late, otherwise light, and the freezing level about 1700 metres. And for Wednesday in the South Island, partly cloudy in the west with a few showers about Fiordland and Mount Aspiring, fine in the east and north, winds gale westerly in Fiordland, they will spread north and rise to severe gale in exposed places, freezing level about 1900 metres. That's your extended mountain forecast, thanks to Met Service. It is 7 minutes past four.
9: Kia ora and welcome to the RNZ Mixtape, Kukara Rickard Aho. Our guest selector today is award-winning director Ursula Grace Williams. Ursula's mahi carries a deep connection to the people and worlds she documents. Beautiful storytelling and a commitment to elevating voices often left out of mainstream narratives. From early acclaim with The King to projects at Vice New Zealand and award-winning work including Hikaka no Aho, Still Here, and the widely praised series Milk and Money, her storytelling has resonated widely, reaching millions of viewers and earning recognition across major festivals and media awards. In 2025, she released her debut feature, Marlon Williams' Ngā Ao e Rua, Two Worlds, which received a standing ovation at its world premiere at the Civic. And I'm very excited to hear about some of the songs that have helped shape her journey so far. Kia ora, Ursula.
10: Kia ora. Wow, that was quite the intro.
9: Sometimes I do the intros after the interview because it can feel quite weird, just like talking about how great you are and everyone gets uncomfortable, but that's how great you are. That's all the things that you've done.
10: That's pretty cool. Yeah, it's a nice little point of reflection.
9: Yeah. I do want to start by asking how you got into documentary making.
10: So that is always a question, isn't it? Because I think you follow your nose and you follow your interests right from a young age. I was definitely not the type of kid that could be told what to do that easily, I suppose. And so I was a natural born creative. My dad is a sculptor and a painter and an artist, and my mother was in wardrobe, and so was my sister. And so I think just that world of creativity and interesting people walking in and out of our lives consistently was definitely something that helped to shape my intrigue and understanding of human beings and just how much I love people. I love connecting with people. I love hearing about their stories. And I think as well, like, my mum and my dad are quite big activists, actually, and that was woven into my childhood, into my kind of being, I guess, and my understanding of the world. And so I guess for me, documentary is really where activism and creativity meet at a crossroads. I was just drawn to it. So I went to study journalism at AUT. So I did journalism and directing there through a Bachelor of Communications. And then I came out and did some work experience and thought, actually, I think it's documentary that I'm most interested in. So I went back and did my honours.
11: Did you work at BFM for a while?
10: I did. Throughout that time, I was at BFM. Mm. So, yeah, so that was definitely helping to shape my ability to interview, my ability to speak with people for long periods of time and hold people's attention span, I guess. But at the same point in time, I was also really locked into this idea of documentary. So once I went back and did my honours, I really knew at that point that that's what I wanted to do with my life. And I subsequently did a master's as well in documentary. And the result was The King. So that was in documentary and philosophy, sorry, not just documentary.
11: Yeah, and so we're going to come back to that. But let's go to your first song, which does kind of talk about your dad and your family and your upbringing, Her Majesty from Abbey Road by the Beatles.
10: Yes. So this song, Abbey Road, was something that was completely woven into my childhood. It really reminds me of my dad's place, which was this burnt down house on College Hill. Any old school Aucklanders will remember this house. It was quite an iconic house. It was painted bright red because that's what dad could get from the dump at the time. And it had sculptures, big limestone sculptures all outside it, woven in with nasturtiums and things like that. And blasting out of there was either a jam with some other local artists that had come round that afternoon, or Abbey Road. And so Her Majesty, I love that it's a short and sweet song. I love the melody. I love the way that it transports me back to the smell of ash in that house and the sound of, jams and drums and interesting people weaving in and out of my childhood.

0: make a mine, oh yeah.
1: Her Majesty from the Beatles' iconic album Abbey Road, chosen by award-winning director Ursula Grace Williams, who is our guest on the mixtape today. I love your stories about your dad's whare. Does your Samoan whakapapa come from him or your mum?
2: My mama, which is, I guess, where this next song comes in, really. Like, my mum and my sister, you know, Graylin at the time was vibey. You know, there was Graylin Festival and there was a lot more Māori and Pacifica people within that catchment or suburbs, I guess, within inner city Auckland. And I don't know, Lauryn Hill Miseducation was just an absolute anthem at the time. And again, weaving in and out of Mama's house, because Mum and Dad split up when I was about 1.5, but weaving in through Mum's house, where my sister was as well, was also a range of really interesting people. There was a bunch of, like, solo mums who were, you know, banding together and supporting one another to put food on the table for all of us. And so, yeah, I don't know. My mum and my sister constantly had that album. And my favourite track from that album is Nothing Ever Matters, which is featuring D'Angelo.

0: Lauryn Hill featuring D'Angelo and Nothing Ever Matters here on the RNZ Mixtape. Our guest picking the songs today is director Ursula Grace Williams. I watched a lot of your mahi in the lead up to this mixtape, and I love that, you know, there's a real sense of care in how your films portray both people and place. And you did a master's in authentic representation, right?
1: Yeah. So my master's was looking predominantly, you know, when you're making documentaries, there is a power imbalance and there is a real, it's a real art to get it right in terms of representing people's, not just themselves, but their communities and their places, like you say. And so, yeah, I'm so glad that that comes across in the work. It's definitely something that I have spent a long time thinking about, you know, because sometimes it gets to the point where you're like, is it even ethical making documentaries about people's lives? Because people's lives change so much. Like, we're telling a story about them right now. So you really have to, well, I really have to think about it really deeply and observe people for as long as I can and ensure that I'm not representing information, but I'm representing this person in this place. So my master's looked at that through making a documentary and an exegesis that was an accompanying piece, and that looked at kind of trial and error through that practice. And there definitely was a bit of trial and error. You know, it was the first time that I was spending 2 years with the participant, weaving in and out of, in this case, Andy Stankovic's life, who is a scrap metal yard merchant. Lots of people will know Andy because he's also known as Elvis in Lincoln, just off Lincoln Road, across the road from the dump. And he's a scrap metal yard merchant and an Elvis performer. He likes to stay away from the words Elvis impersonator because he goes beyond that. He's not kind of putting on the suits and stuff. He's really embodying Elvis, and he's definitely got the voice to match.
0: Yeah.
1: So yeah, I was lucky enough to spend a couple of years with him. That story actually emerged out of, we went through a bunch of things where I live out at Muriwai, and we had to get rid of a whole lot of stuff, and scrap metal became a kind of consistent part of our lives for a couple of years. And so we were loading up the trailers as we were building our house and taking them to the scrap metal yard. And we'd get there and we'd get these kind of serenades on the weighing bay, on the weighing tray. I was like, okay, wow, there's something here. And I think if you have a look at all my films, and it's really funny, eh? When you're making them, you don't know why you're necessarily drawn to the story, the people and the places. But I've been kind of dissecting them a little bit more as I've made a bigger body of work. And what I can see is that actually a lot of it is about pluralism and about dual identity and what it is to walk within two worlds. It's I know that that should have come to me earlier, but this is the first example of that.
0: Yeah, and because it was your debut short and it won an audience award at the New Zealand International Film Festival.
1: It did, and it also featured at Sydney Film Festival as well, and it travelled to a few others internationally. And I think, you know, we made it for $1,500. It was a master's film. I actually had the help because I had done some interning in with Robber's Dog, which is now called Good Oil, with Adam Stevens and Mark Foster and Chris Dudman. They had actually helped and said, look, we've got all the gear here. It's lying around. If you want to use it, you can. I was like, okay, well, let's figure this out. And that's when I made the call to Tim Flower for the first time, actually. And we have collaborated. That was his first short documentary, and we've collaborated ever since. So we also have made our first feature film together, and we're now working on a series, and we've got another feature that we're about to start making, and lots of other things. So yeah, it happened to be a very fortuitous spark, if you will, that kind of laid the ground for what was to come.
0: Yeah, and it leads nicely into the next song on your list, which is In the Ghetto by Elvis Presley.
1: Yes, so there was a melody track. It was just the instrumental of that song. And I was like, that riff is just so beautiful. So I I found this kind of cover of an Elvis Presley track, and it was the instrumental only from In the Ghetto, and I laid it down in Premiere Pro because I started editing The King by myself as well. And so I laid it down and then started cutting the various different shots into it. And yeah, it just made sense that that was going to be the melody that tied the beginning to the end of that film. And I just love that song. It's so beautiful. It's such a beautiful, classic, touching, moving, delicious song. Everybody said to me, for $1,500, Ursula Grace, how did you get the rights to Elvis Presley's music? Like, this is, it's really hard and it's really expensive. Like, some of them, you know, would have been, if I'd gone through the official channels, thousands, tens of thousands of dollars. And I was like, well, surely it's a student film, and like Andy's, you know, making waves in the Elvis performance world. Maybe he's got somebody that I can connect with. And sure enough, he did. And I emailed Marion Cox, who was the, she nursed Elvis Presley during his final days. And I got in touch with her and I said, look, here's the predicament. It's got into a bunch of festivals. I was so green. Please, can I use this during this time? And she emailed me back with the blessing of Priscilla Presley and said, I know, and said, yep, we're aware of Andy. He's coming to Graceland to perform for our annual event, and we'd be delighted for you to, we love the film, and we'd be delighted for you to use it. And so whilst I never actually officially gained the rights, which I probably shouldn't, you know, broadcast over the airways, but here we are, I feel like I got the blessing of those that mattered.

0: Here on RNZ National, that was In the Ghetto by Elvis Presley, a song that played a big part in director Ursula Grace Williams's award-winning debut short film King. She is our guest picking songs on the mixtape today. For a while there, you were head of production at Vice New Zealand, weren't you?
1: I was, yeah. That kind of came out of nowhere in a way. I'd just finished my master's. I'd done another couple of short films, and there was a crew over in Vice Australia who worked out of the Melbourne office over there, Anu and Katie, and they were really instrumental in my career, actually. I think about them a lot, and I recently caught up with them at AIDC just this year over in Melbourne, which was really great. But they were asking around, you know, who are some young up-and-coming people who are interested in documentary? And it turns out it's actually quite niche.
0: It's a hard job.
1: It's not, yeah, it's definitely not a straight and narrow, here's your money, you know, here's your health insurance, here's your days off kind of job. It's job. It's tricky. It is tricky. But I got the bug. So, yeah, they got in touch with a bunch of different people and said, who would you recommend to get in touch with at this point in time for documentary for Vice? And I think, fortuitously, I think they actually called a lot of people who I really love and have worked with quite closely. I think those people were Gareth Moon, Sam Peacock, I think it was even Tim Flower. Yeah. And they called those people and they said, who would you recommend? And they all said Ursh. They all said me, which was, I mean, I'd only made three films at the time, which was actually really lovely and generous of them. Anyway, so they got in touch and said, look, we have a Vice New Zealand office. It's filled with lovely people. Would you like to come and make some stuff? And I was like, okay, sign me up. And throughout that time, I made some really lovely friendships and working relationships. Frances Morton, David Benge, James Borrowdale, Tess McClure. It was a really, really special, special time. And it was there too that I started my relationship working with Josh Young, who we've now been working together for nearly a decade as well, who's an editor. He's just moved to Melbourne and he did Ngā Ao Erua as well as a couple of others, or all of the rest of them basically. And yeah, so it was around this time, 2019, that a specific album came out, Pony by Orville Peck, and it just became a bit of a sort of anthem, one, for my pregnancy, because I had fallen pregnant with our third child in 2019, and two, with that era, that kind of 2019 era, and I just fell in love with In the Dead of Night.

0: the RNZ mixtape. That was Orville Peck and Dead of Night, as chosen by our guest selector, award-winning director Ursula Grace Williams. So talking about Vice, I feel like at that time there was lots of great content being put out by Vice, and one of those kaupapa Gangsters in Paradise, Deportees of Tonga, was something you directed, which was beautiful and heartbreaking.
1: Beautiful and heartbreaking was kind of the theme of Zealandia in general, which is what Deportees of Tonga, Gangsters in Paradise sits within. It was because Vice is also a news outlet as well as a film and podcast, and it's pretty multimedia, but, you know, newsy. A lot of the time it would be issue-driven, character-driven, but issue was definitely had to be sitting within the characters that we spoke to and about and with. And Todd Henry, who is a photographer and who has spent a lot of time in Tonga, is an American dude, and he's got an accent, and he was speaking, I think they were in somewhere in Tongatapu, and he was speaking, and one of the deportees, Ila, heard his accent and said, "Hey bro, where are you from?" You know, and they got speaking, and over kind of a period of time he started taking various different deportees photos and started speaking with them and forging like a really amazing relationship with them. So when we had seen some of these photos, we were like, wow, that is a really beautiful story. But most of the time when it comes to funding in Aotearoa New Zealand, it's really tricky to find that New Zealand thread, you know, and in this instance it very much was in the Pacific. But because Vice was associated and because we had a platform with such a huge audience, I think it was easier to convince the funding bodies that it was a good idea to also reach within the Pacific. It's not that they don't fund Pacific work, of course, it's just generally speaking, you know, what we were talking about was Zealandia, and by extension we then kind of pushed it a little bit. But anyway, we got there and we had 7 days to film that.
0: Wow.
1: But because the connection and relationship and fixing side of it had been done, it made my work a lot easier. And saying that, it was really... It's one of those stories that stays with me. I remember one of the participants saying, you know, being a deportee in Tonga feels like I'm a crab in a bucket scratching, trying to get out. And it's funny, at the time as well, well, funny's probably the wrong word, but it was interesting. At the time as well, New Zealand was giving Australia a lot of shit about, or a lot of stick about their... policies around deportation, and it was very interesting finding out that actually we were doing pretty similar things.
0: I didn't know. But I guess how do you balance that kind of investigative storytelling with the responsibility of representing real people and communities? Because more often than not, you see these stories that are made and they're more about the shock value of it instead of actually people taking into consideration that this is a real person, it's a real community, and this is something that they're going through.
1: Yeah, I mean, I think that that question is one that is so specific to the individual case-by-case documentary

0: that you're on at the time. Like, and the more that you kind of accumulate experience around representing communities, there's a lot of things that you need to watch out for, and that duty of care understanding grows and grows. I think with a specific issue like deportation and the fact that this was affecting these people's lives, not just now but for the rest of their lives, they've got an X on their passport and they can't leave. It was really paramount that we had the likes of Todd, who had that responsibility to that community to go back and still be there, because that was such an amazing measure of what was okay and what was not okay to put in there. And I guess when you're working within a big company like Vice that is multinational, there is pressure to have some of those very shock, hooky things that are going to keep people there for shock value. And that our team in New Zealand, who I mentioned before, that was never our intention. That was never our intention, ever. I really do think that the balance comes from a case-by-case understanding and getting to know the people that you are representing and ensuring along the way that they are comfortable, both when you are filming, but also throughout the post-production processes as well, and distribution, because once it's out in the world, it's very hard to remove. And so, yeah, ensuring that that duty of care doesn't just stop with pre-production, production, and post-production, but actually throughout distribution as well. And so, yeah, I know that Todd still goes back there, has a relationship and responsibility to that community, and that, yeah, that was paramount to making sure that we were doing it in a way that had integrity, I guess.
1: Yeah. Let's talk about your first feature film.
0: Okay.
1: Because this is the next song that you've picked on your list, Whakamea Te Mai by Marlon Williams. Incredible film. I loved it so much. It came out last year. 5 years in the making.
0: 5 years in the making. This it's so special. And I mean, there were so many songs on Te Whare Te Wekeweke that I could have selected, because obviously I felt like I was completely wrapped in and part of that album, even though I didn't make it. I was there at a lot of pivotal moments. And so I actually feature on the album, which is hilarious because I'm not a singer. And it's not Whakamea Te Mai, it's Kuru Ponamu that I feature on. And I was going to put that one down just because, but then I was like, I'm really loving Whakamea Te Mai at the moment. The film itself started, I think you just interviewed Mark Perkins, you were saying.
1: Who engineered it.
0: Who engineered the album last week. And he's a friend of mine, and we were making Milk and Money together. He was doing the score for it. And Marlon and Mark were doing the score for Juniper, amongst other things down in Christchurch. And so we went out to dinner at a dumpling house, and Mark introduced Marlon and I, and the rest is history, really. We kind of just cracked up for a few hours and talked about various different things, and he spoke about the fact that he was going to make this album in Te Reo Māori, and I said, well, that sounds like something that needs to be in our archives. It needs to be documented, because I know it's going to be good, and I know it's going to be special, and I know it'll be a unique part of our history and our conversation around, hybridity and around pluralism once again, and around, inviting people into, Te Ao Māori spaces in a different way. And, so from there, he was like, yeah, all right, let's do this. Come on.
1: Yeah. Well, amazing that you had that foresight at the time, because it has gone on to be an incredible album. It's the first full Reo Māori album by a solo artist that's debuted at number one in the charts. It's won the Empress of the Scroll, it won Album of the Year, it's won all of these things, and it's an incredible album. How did you manage to condense 5 years worth of footage into that documentary?
0: Yeah, 90 minutes is not a long time, like you say, to condense 5 years of somebody's life and creativity and attention into 90 minutes. How did I do it? Yeah. I think time, like it was 2 years in the edit. You know, Josh and I, because it was both Josh and my first debut feature film as well. Time was definitely part of it, and really ensuring that we were making the right decisions about what we were saying and how we were saying them. yeah, I guess process, time, understanding and spending a lot of time with Marlon and knowing his boundaries around what he was willing to share with the world and what he wasn't willing to share with the world. Like seeing the big picture, but also taking it day by day and editing those scenes. And, you know, because there's so much more on the cutting floor when you're making a feature film than there is in the film itself. But then also I wanted to ensure that lots of those like granular moments were also sprinkled throughout the film as well, which helped to kind of weight the time that we spent on screen. Yeah, how is an interesting question. I guess just practice, like everything, you know, if you're training for a marathon, how do people run a marathon? I don't know. I could never do it, but it's just putting one foot in front of the other and staying consistent and showing up and willing to get things wrong and showing it to people that you trust and letting them in on the process and seeing what was resonating with myself, my editor, my producer, and Marlon and his family and his community.
1: Yeah, I love what Marlon said about the film, that, you know, he could see himself in it and the people that he loved and cared about could see him too. It was a genuine reflection of who he was, and you can't really get better than that.
0: I know. That was that's at the end of the day, that was all I cared about, you know. I mean, of course there's all this work that you've done as a person and everything that you've sacrificed to go and make this film. And of course there's the funding bodies and the distributors, and there's this world outside of yours that sort of takes on a life of its own. But really, I just kept holding strong to, does this feel like the Marlon that I know and have spent all of this time with or not? And would he feel confident to show this to his closest people and stand by it or not? And that kind of drove what the edit looked like. And of course you have to tell the story. He was making an album. There were things that he was struggling with. It was a film that really didn't look back much. There's 3.5 minutes of archive in the 90-minute film.
1: Yeah.
0: It really is a forward-moving piece because he wasn't ready to reflect on his career yet. Yes, he's taking a break, but he's 35, you know. He's a spring chicken in the world of music.
1: Yeah.
0: But also has an incredible, you know, an incredible career thus far. So, of course, we needed to look back. But yeah, he was pretty clear that he wanted to move forward and that this was very much a film about the here and now and the making of this thing that he had right in front of him.
1: Yeah.
0: And so, yeah, that was also on my mind as well.
1: All right, should we play Whakamea Te Amai?
0: Yes. Tai Rua Toru.

0: You're listening to the RNZ Mixtape. That was Marlon Williams and Whakamea Te Mai. Ursula Grace Williams directed Marlon's film Ngā Ao E Rua, Two Worlds, and is our guest picking songs today. We just talked about the Marlon Williams film and that it took 5 years to make. You're a freelancer, you're a mum of three. Any job is hard for a working parent, but how do you navigate working on kaupapa and films that take so long and take you away from your family for so long?
1: It's a nightmare. When I have to leave for big chunks of shooting, I've got full Excel spreadsheets about where my kids are, who's making their lunch boxes, where their clothes are, like labels, and I have to just trust, and I do totally trust, that the rest of my whānau has it. Yeah, my husband's incredible, Jack, and he has a regular job. He's a landscape architect, and so he kind of, you know, has that ability to weave the children more easily in and out of his life in some ways. And my dad is super supportive as well. He is, as you probably, or anybody that was listening earlier, is probably aware that he definitely isn't somebody that you can put into a box. So he's a very fun popper, so they feel really excited to spend time with him. And then Jack's parents, Sue and Gary, live right next door, and so out in Muruai, and so they really pick up the tab as well and help me. And also my sister, who's into te rangi, Lucy, she steps in, and some friends and family, Liv and Dave and Holly and Dave and a bunch of other people, they, you know, surround my kids with love, luckily, and make the right decisions for them to thrive while they're looking after them. So, yeah, I don't know, that we've, any working parent, any working mother will know that there's no how do you do it, and you go, I do it like this, because every week changes, every day changes. If somebody's sick, it throws the whole calendar out, if you know. But to be honest, you should see my wardrobe right now. I wish.
0: Mate, same.
1: You know, I mean, and that's it. You can't do it all. Like, I definitely prioritize my children, and I prioritize my career, and I prioritize my health, and I have very little time for anything else outside of that, and I'm okay with that. I feel like I'm so fulfilled by what I'm doing right now. Yeah. And so grateful that I'm able to balance those things, because, you know, I was talking about my grandmother, who raised five boys by herself without the DPB, and, you know, and that's a totally different world, yeah. You know? And so the fact that I am able to work and show up and create creative things that people seem to enjoy, and create social conversations and cultural conversations about things, I mean, what a blessing, you know? And yeah. And also, I also feel really lucky that I had kids so young. Like, lots of people will tell you that that's a bad idea, and for some people it is, you know, not necessarily the best idea for them potentially. But for me, I had kids while I was studying, you know, and so now in our whānau we've got Amaya, who's nearly 18, we've got Arlo, who's nearly 13, and we've got Margot, who's nearly 7. And so, yeah, I feel like it's a good time to have older kids, because it feels like the progression and everything that I've worked for in the past is suddenly starting to be taken more seriously. Yeah. And I feel ready to go.
0: Yeah.
1: And they're coming with me, yeah. You know?
0: I love that. Let's talk about this new kaupapa that is going to come out shortly. You've made a doco with Lady Shaka called Sonic Sands, and the beautiful community that she's part of. And yeah. I've been lucky enough to watch it, and it's amazing.
1: Oh, thanks. Yeah, this one is so fun. You know, a feature film is a lot, and there's highs and lows, and you throw your entire self and world into it. And I don't know, this... I wanted to do something that was really experimental and that was more sort of non-linear and quite poetic and could weave in and out of Shaka's busy, busy schedule, because she's a busy lady. And I guess, again, like responding to the person that you're representing, I spent time with Lady Shaka and realized that this film had to be a piece of art in and of itself, because there's no putting Shaka into a box, you know? And so there's actually history there too, though. Like our, so I grew up next to Rokira Ture, the artist and architect that some people will probably be familiar with. And we were best friends growing up, and we had Mihitai, Rokira's younger sister, was really good friends with Shakaya, with Lady Shaka. And actually, I think we kind of wove in and out of each other's lives without us knowing it for quite a long time.
0: Yeah.
1: So when I approached Shaka, it seemed like a very natural thing to do together, and a very easy and fun and, yeah, I don't know, she's just, she's so smart and so fun and so artistic and so boundary pushing, and that essence was infectious, and I wanted that to make sure that that was kind of contained in the film, in the film. So yeah, we spent a couple of years kind of following her around. She was doing her shows at Glastonbury and at the Met, the Oceania wing opening at the Met, and then also we had a really special time going back home to Samoa.
0: Yeah,
1: so that was, I mean, of all the things that we did, that was the most special, because we were staying with my auntie in Apia. Shout out to Mara and Lealu Moana, where we stayed. And she hosted us. And it was just really beautiful, because Shaka was so generous, and participants always are so generous at allowing you into their worlds and spaces. It's such a generous thing to do. And it was just so lovely to bring her into part of mine, but also still being in hers, like obviously spending time in Lepea, where she whakapapa's back to as well. But yeah, so it's a special, unique, very poetic, non-linear piece about Lady Shaka, where yes, you still learn about her, her background and who she is and what she's doing, but through the social commentary of understanding her wider connection to the Pacific diaspora, and also to her connection to the Moana, I guess. Yeah, it's showing this year at NZIFF as part of Ngā Whanaunga. It's playing at Sky City on the 2nd of August at 12:45 p.m. It's also playing down at the Roxy Cinema, I believe, down in Wellington, on the 16th of August and potentially the 12th of August as well. Or I should probably check. And down in Ōtautahi as well. There is a screening down there as well. And that is part of Program 2. As part of Ngā Whanaunga, there's two programs.
0: Cool. Well, should we play the song that you picked of hers to wrap up the mixtape?
1: Yes. Good Times by Lady Shaka, featuring the one and only

0: RNZ News at 5. Kia ora, good evening. I'm Alison Leonard. There have been dozens of small aftershocks in the central North Island in the wake of this morning's magnitude 5.9 quake. The shallow quake struck 5 kilometres south of Taumarunui at 4:51 a.m. No injuries have been reported, and the damage so far is limited to broken windows and chimneys, minor slips and burst hot water cylinders. The Ruapehu District Council, civil defence officials and other agencies are checking roads, rail and other infrastructure. State Highway 43, the Forgotten World Highway, is closed between Taumarunui and Tahora, and State Highway 3 is closed at the Awakino Gorge because of slips. The latest aftershocks are measuring around magnitude 3 and less. The mayor of the Ruapehu district has described the earthquake that struck the town of Taumarunui as traumatic. Weston Curtin, who lives 3 kilometres south of the epicentre, says the shake was the largest he has ever experienced in his life.
1: My bedroom has got lights that were shaking, and I thought things were going to start falling over. We did have photos and what have you fall over, but it was one of those moments where you don't know whether it's going to get worse and prolonged. But as it turned out, it was, 5 or 10 seconds of just trauma, and then, of course, it quietened down.
0: The fragile Mount Maunganui is under further risk of land movement, with more slips on Mo'o overnight. 6 people died in January when a large landslide fell onto the campground below. Fencing is being erected today at Adams Avenue at the base of the mountain to keep vehicles out. Māori wardens are managing the process and geotechnical engineers are assessing the site. Mount Maunganui is unlikely to open to the public until at least Monday. Questions are being raised about the cause of severe flooding in Wellington this morning. Residents say floodwaters surged down Tinakori Road in the central suburb of Thorndon and are comparing the deluge to a monsoon. Wellington Deputy Mayor Ben McNulty says on social media that water services organisation Te Aki Wai should investigate what went wrong. He said Thorndon wasn't an area that flooded significantly during heavy rain earlier this year. Resident Rebecca Ward watched in awe this morning as river-like flooding approached the doors of Tinakori Road shops.
2: There are cars parked along Tinakori Road and the water was getting higher and higher and higher. My car was sort of 4 cars down. I could see that the water was up to the level of the car door, bottom of the car door. I was thinking, oh gosh, am I going to have a car when this is finished?
0: Emergency officials for the Madrid region say a wildfire raging near the Spanish capital is at its peak and currently beyond the capacity of firefighters to contain. 40,000 people have been evacuated or ordered to remain indoors. Forecasts are for strong winds well into the evening, which means the blaze will continue to advance. Francisco Martinez, the mayor of Brogondo, says he's never seen conditions like it.
3: I'm 59 years old and I've never seen a fire this hot, never in my life, and it's dangerous and it's not controlled yet. Right now we are stuck inside because of the smoke. We have 100 people who have been evacuated. We have 50 of those in the town sports centre.
0: Wildfires are also impacting parts of southwestern France, which has requested help from the European Union. At least 110,000 people have been forced to evacuate. Dozens of French firefighters have been injured, but no deaths have been reported. The US military says it has fired on a tanker that was trying to escape its blockade of Iranian ports. The US says it disabled the vessel in the Gulf of Oman by firing into its engine room. It's the second commercial ship the US has disabled since it reimposed its blockade. Earlier, Iranian state media said a delegation from Oman had arrived for talks on the Strait of Hormuz, which lies between them. An international relations professor says the tariffs policy of the United States President Donald Trump is hypocritical and protectionist. The Trump administration says its new tariffs on trade partners, including New Zealand, are designed to combat imports made with forced labour. Otago University's Robert Patman says the Trump administration opposes the International Criminal Court and has broken international law with its war on Iran.
4: It would be much more straightforward if the United States said it was protectionist and doesn't believe in free trade. And when I say United States, we have to say the Trump administration, because I think a lot of Americans disagree with Mr. Trump.
0: Robert Patman says New Zealand flatly denies the charge that its exports are based on the fruits of forced labour. US President Donald Trump has ordered federal officials to place signs outside of the Smithsonian Museum of American History in Washington, D.C., warning that some of the exhibits inside are inaccurate. The signs will also direct people to what the signs call accurate information. The Smithsonian is independent of the government, but the pavements outside belong to the National Park Service. Mr. Trump has stated that he wants to remove anti-American ideology from the country. He's already enacted orders to dismantle slavery exhibits, restore Confederate statues, and review the work on museums. In sport, the Silver Ferns will face host nation Scotland in their first match at the Glasgow Commonwealth Games tonight. The New Zealand side has been boosted with Catherine Hall and Kimi Orapoi available for selection after recovering from injuries. Coach Dame Nolene Taurua says warm-up games against Malawi and the England men have been invaluable.
5: The England men were tall, which sets us up nicely for Jamaica on both ends, the bookends, physical, fast, and Malawi, once again, is that African sort of style. So a lot of our players haven't experienced that, which is totally different from home or Australia.
0: The Silver Ferns match starts at 8 o'clock, while bowlers, basketballers, swimmers and boxers are also in action tonight. New Zealand so far have won two silver medals at the Games, thanks to the efforts of Lewis Clairbert and Erica Fairweather in the pool this morning. The Warriors take on resurgent Bulldogs team in the NRL tonight. After a mid-season slump, the Bulldogs have won four of their last five games and sit 10th on the table, with the Warriors in second place. Warriors coach Andrew Webster is wary of the threat they pose.
6: Only they know what the trigger is and what the reason why they're starting to find form. But they're on paper, and the way they've been playing lately, they're certainly very dangerous.
0: The Black Caps have returned home after a successful overseas foray, which saw them beat England in a Test series and the West Indies in an ODI series. Head coach Rob Walter says he's thrilled with the performances of the top flight players, but wants those on the fringe of the selection to keep pressing their claims. The Black Caps have a long break, with their next home series against India beginning in late October. And New Zealand driver Liam Lawson is back in his car at 10:30 tonight for the latest practice session for the Hungary Grand Prix. And that's the news.
7: This Sunday morning, what could happen in the Middle East now? What won't happen in space, according to the author of a new book? Huge money's being poured into helping us leave the Earth. But Ben Bramble says some of the plans are lunacy. Why are we falling over more? And how best to stay upright? The hottest new restaurant in London is owned by New Zealander Dara Klein. She's calling home. And it seems we have a health choice to make between proper coffee and instant. Interesting new research on that. This Sunday morning from 8 o'clock on RNZ National.
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0: Here is the short forecast from Met Service until midnight tomorrow. Northland, Auckland and Coromandel, showers, some heavy. Squally thunderstorms possible in Northland tomorrow. Waikato to Manawatu, including Bay of Plenty and the Central High Country, showers, some heavy, easing and becoming isolated this evening, then clearing to fine tomorrow. Gisborne to Wairarapa, also Wellington, rain with heavy falls, easing to occasional showers this evening and becoming confined to the coast. However, showers developing about the ranges tomorrow afternoon. Horowhenua, Kapiti and Marlborough, rain, heavy at times, clearing to mainly fine this evening. Nelson and Buller to Westland, isolated showers, clearing to fine this evening. Canterbury and Otago, except Clutha, scattered showers with snow to 400 metres in Canterbury, clearing to fine this evening. Severe frost tomorrow morning. Clutha, Southland and Fiordland, cloudy periods and isolated showers. And the Chatham Islands, periods of rain, heavy at times. It's 5:09. Coming up this hour, we have another episode of Tangata o Te Moana with news and issues from the Pacific region. Right now, though, it's time for Focus on Politics.
9: Stuart Nash has experience when it comes to own goals, but this one was World Cup worthy. Surely one of New Zealand's shortest political comebacks.
10: I've achieved more with National for Hawke's Bay in 3 years with a baby than he has in 9 years.
11: Stuart Nash needs to get into the 21st century.
12: Unacceptable, outrageous, a relic from the past.
13: Those comments are sexist and they're grossly inappropriate. So
9: kia ora, ko Craig McCulloch aho, and e te pūrongo tōrangapū mō tēnei wiki. Welcome to Focus on Politics. It was just a week ago that New Zealand First members were meeting in Auckland to kick off their election campaign, riding a wave of momentum in the polls.
14: A country that provides opportunity for you and your families. A country that gives hope for a better future.
9: The party hit 11.5% in the latest RNZ Read Research survey, a nine-year high. On that, it would bring in 15 MPs, just too shy of its record debut result in 1996. Its leader, Winston Peters, had a message to the many candidates in attendance. Be on your best behaviour.
15: Remember, you are the message. For that period of time, you are nationwide New Zealand First.
16: We have the chance to turn the pages on.
9: The lineup of potential MPs paraded the stage, among them a handful of defectors from both National and Labour. Alfred Naro, Hariti Hipango-Brownlee, Michael Laws, and yes, Napier candidates and former Labour Minister Stuart Nash.
17: We didn't leave Labour, Labour left us. The old Labour values still run strong through my veins. Labour used to stand up for those that work the hardest, now they stand up for those who complain the loudest.
9: None could have imagined then the impact those comments would have, when they resurfaced days later as part of a conversation on the Cross Party Lines podcast.
18: Welcome to Cross Party Lines. As you know, it's a podcast which is designed to unpack New Zealand politics so that you don't have to.
9: The weekly show is hosted by two former ministers, one red, one blue, Labour's Phil Goff and National's Chris Finlayson. The two have many different opinions, but one they're united on is their distaste for New Zealand First's populism and their disapproval of Stuart Nash.
19: You cannot say that you left the party that was no longer the party of Savage and Fraser and Nash, because you still support those values, and yet you support New Zealand First. And I've got to tell you, Stu, New Zealand First have none of the values of Savage, Fraser or Nash.
9: But the real bombshell came right after, when Chris Finlayson revealed the contents of a text message sent to him by none other than Mr. Nash himself. The message had arrived a few days earlier, after Mr. Finlayson said on air that he thought that National's Katie Nimmin would win the Napier electorate over Mr. Nash.
18: Sent me a text and I quote, "Comments like yours motivate me and drive me harder. Katie took 9 months off on full pay, went back for a week, then took another month off. Laziest MP I've ever come across, nice woman, but ill-suited to the rigours of being an electorate MP."
9: Quite the allegation. Except it was not the case, nor the full story. In reality, Katie Nimmin took just 10 weeks off work after having a baby last year, then worked part-time in her electorate before returning to Parliament after 6 months away.
18: So, Stuart, you've entered the arena, and if Phil and I are giving you a tough time, well, the best advice I can offer you is go and visit a taxidermist, because we're not going to stop.
9: The tough time was only just beginning. The revelation quickly fluttered through Parliament's halls, prompting disbelief.
20: "You're joking." "He said what?"
9: And disgust.
20: "He should know better, and it's disgusting. Katie Nimmin is one of the hardest working MPs I know. And, you know, those sort of sexist remarks. I mean, he may find, if in the unlikely event he makes it back to Parliament, he will find that the world's actually moved on from those kind of 1950s attitudes. Stuart Nash needs to get into the 21st century."
9: Chris Bishop was far from the only voice in National to put in the boot. Katie Nimmin hit back with spirit.
10: "I've achieved more with National for Hawke's Bay in 3 years with a baby than he has in 9 years."
9: And she was backed by Nicola Willis, scathing in her assessment of Stuart Nash.
12: "I find those comments unacceptable, outrageous, a relic from the past and frankly offensive to every parent in the country. To say that actually combining child rearing and positions of leadership is somehow incompatible and that to attempt to do so is lazy and that people who are raising children are unable to cope with the rigours of leadership
1: is just such an outdated view, I can barely believe that it's real.
9: The Prime Minister then took it further, broadening the attack to capture all of New Zealand first. It was for Winston Peters, Christopher Luxon said, to answer for his candidates.
21: New Zealand First is channeling the manosphere. I think those comments are sexist. I think he's had a history of making very derogatory comments around women over many years. Katie Newman is an incredible talent. She works incredibly hard. She took 6 months parental leave. And I just say every woman in the country, I think, would understand that those comments are sexist and they're grossly inappropriate. So
9: unambiguous, unequivocal denunciation from the top.
21: We've got an election coming to November 7th. We're in MMP Wilt. I'm going to make the cases as strong as possible. I don't want to kick out really good ministers that I've got that I think are doing an exceptionally good job for numpties from other parties.
9: With Mr. Peters overseas, it was left to his deputy, Shane Jones, to field questions. Not that he had many answers.
22: No. I haven't heard them and I won't be commenting on them. So what's the next question? You take any remarks that may have come from Mr. Nash elsewhere?
9: Of course, reporters did just that, and others were more than happy to fill the void. For example, the other coalition partner, ACT, and its leader, David Seymour.
23: I just think it's the kind of unhelpful comment. It's offensive, and it probably shows a little bit of an anti-woman bias that I don't think is going to help unlock New Zealand's potential or make the boat go faster.
9: Labour and the Greens got in on the action too.
24: Stuart Nash is a walking liability for New Zealand First. His views do not reflect 21st century New Zealand. Women are absolutely entitled to take parental leave. They should not be criticised for doing so.
25: They're undermining again of women. Surely Stuart Nash has had enough of undermining women for his lifetime.
9: The strength of feeling was consistent across Parliament, but most noteworthy from National, given its ongoing intra-coalition turf war with New Zealand First over support. One by one, National's MPs began to post messages online, a coordinated condemnation. Campaign chair Simeon Brown called on Mr. Nash to apologise for his appalling sexist comments. Minister for Women Nicola Grigg said Parliament had no place for such dark age misogynists. And Chris Bishop simply labelled Stuart Nash a sexist dickhead. The backlash was gaining momentum.
26: Kia ora, good evening. A former Labour police minister, now aspiring New Zealand First MP, is again feeling the heat over comments around women.
27: New Zealand First candidate Stuart Nash has been labelled sexist and misogynistic for calling his National Party opponent the laziest MP he's ever come across for taking time off to have a baby.
9: The development led both TV stations that night as Stuart Nash finally responded to all the requests for comment. He issued a written statement to media, but not an apology. Instead, he said he had real respect for working parents raising newborns and pointed out he had supported extending paid parental leave, unlike National. Let me be clear, he said. This campaign is about who shows up and delivers for Napier. I'm happy to be judged on my own track record, achievements and work ethic. That's the contest I want. He would be judged on his track record, and rather swiftly.
28: The Prime Minister has ruled out New Zealand First candidate Stuart Nash from serving as a minister in a government he leads.
9: At about 9:30, Christopher Luxon took his response to a new level, posting online that Mr. Nash's lack of contrition proved he had not learnt his lesson. As a result, he said, Stuart Nash would never serve as a minister under him. He also referenced reports that Mr. Nash had resigned as a candidate, but said he was not sure of their veracity. It's worth noting the PM did not give Mr. Peters or New Zealand First any heads up before clicking publish. Official confirmation came not long after.
0: RNZ News at midnight. Morena, good morning. I'm Vicky Mackay. Winston Peters says New Zealand First has accepted Stuart Nash's resignation as a candidate.
9: The one-line update was posted online, published from abroad, and quickly followed by a fresh statement from Stuart Nash. His post said he had decided to withdraw as a candidate after discussions with the party leadership. He said his text message had become a significant distraction, and he did not want that to cost New Zealand First or the people of Napier. I regret, he said, that my words were open to an interpretation I never intended. Still, there was no sorry. The Prime Minister wasn't impressed.
2: He's resigned from New Zealand First, which is fine, but he actually needs to owe Katie Newman, I think, a public apology.
9: RNZ tried to track down Stuart Nash at his Napier home on Thursday, spotting him at his window, but no one came to the door. Locals were a bit more forthcoming.
3: He's a dickhead.
4: He made his own bed and he's going to have to lie in it, unfortunately.
5: Probably not the wisest thing he said.
6: I liked him. I thought him and Winston would be good together.
3: Not very good at all. I mean, the guy's had two shots in it and he just insults women.
6: I think he needs to go and find a job instead of thinking that politics is going to give him a job because he's tried it a few times, hasn't he?
7: All his comments are foolish.
8: He sounds like a dick.
9: Some have questioned why the supposedly anti-woke New Zealand First turned so quickly on Stuart Nash. But that force of feeling there helps to explain it. The public had made up its mind, and so therefore had the party's leadership. It was made very clear to Mr. Nash that his time was up. On News Talk ZB, Shane Jones said the resignation was sad, but sensible.
11: No doubt Stu has looked at it and considered the aftermath. And I think he's done quite an honourable thing. We don't want a distraction going into the election. We should not overlook the fact, however, he did exchange messages with Lord Verus, Finlayson, the Lord Verus of the National Party, and now he's a victim of it.
9: The party announced its new candidate for Napier not even 24 hours after the position was vacated, a local councillor, Takeda Lawrence. Clearly, the party was keen to move on. It was evidenced most clearly by Casey Costello's response to questions. The day before, she had described Stuart Nash as a genuinely good guy. But a day later, she was washing her hands of him.
13: No, it's been a party decision. I think I met him once at conference. It's a party decision. It's politics. He said something that was probably irresponsible to say. It's been dealt with. It's a party position. It's got, I've got my work to do.
9: New Zealand First knew it had nothing to gain in defending the indefensible, especially in light of Mr. Nash's long list of prior indiscretions. Just last year, he had to make a public apology after popping up on Sean Plunkett's online show The Platform and making a vulgar joke about the definition of a woman.
29: What is a woman?
30: Well, last time I said something like this, I got in trouble. A woman is a person with a pair of
29: Okay, I think that covers it. That covers it. That may suggest you certainly have left the Labour Party.
9: On that occasion, he did promptly apologise and said he'd work hard to put things right. But this is also a man who was booted from Cabinet in 2023 after leaking to his donors.
31: Stuart Nash has fundamentally breached my trust and the trust of his Cabinet colleagues. His conduct is inexcusable.
9: And before that, he lost his beloved police minister job for publicly boasting about calling up the commissioner to discuss a court decision. A real no-no.
30: I phoned up the police commissioner and said, surely you're going to appeal this.
9: A second chance is one thing, but not a third, fourth or fifth. Labour's leader Chris Hipkins said Stuart Nash had simply proven why he was right to sack him.
32: Stuart Nash has clearly demonstrated repeatedly that he doesn't have the judgment to be a cabinet minister. His behaviour and his comments are totally unacceptable. He never should have been considered for a return to Parliament. It's an indictment on Winston Peters' judgment that he considered him to be cabinet minister material.
9: It was not just Winston Peters in Labour's sights, though. As well, it sought to pin the problem on the Prime Minister, accusing him of a double standard, happy to act on Stuart Nash while letting his other ministers run riot.
32: In Christopher Luxon's cabinet, anything seems to go. We've had Shane Jones effectively insinuating that Christopher Luxon performed an oral sex act on a visiting dignitary. We've had Winston Peters making jibes about masturbation live on television. We've had Shane Jones being outright racist towards Indians in New Zealand. None of those things seem to cross a line for Christopher Luxon. He seems to think that they're all okay.
33: Well, first and foremost, Chris Hipkins hasn't ruled out working with New Zealand First and Shane Jones or Winston Peters himself.
9: In recent weeks and months, New Zealand First has stepped up its provocations.
3: I haven't been around this long to come on this programme to talk about that sort of wank in question.
9: But it's been most apparent in the party's virulent opposition to Christopher Luxon's vaunted India free trade deal.
11: I am just never going to agree with a sort of butter chicken tsunami coming to New Zealand.
9: Most recently, Shane Jones raised eyebrows with his message to politicians, including the PM, who attended Narendra Modi's recent rally in Auckland.
34: The next time you go to an ethno-nationalist rally to receive a foreign leader, take off your knee pads.
9: Shane Jones is pleading innocence, insisting his mention of knee pads was a reference to grovelling. But many others have read luridity into the remarks, seeing it instead as a reference to oral sex.
1: I think pretty crass and unprofessional comments.
9: Relations have increasingly strained between the two parties, especially as New Zealand First's antics have only seemed to lift its support, while National stays flailing below 30%. In this, Christopher Luxon was gifted an opportunity to try right that balance and to send a message. Firstly, to the electorate, that National backs women, it backs mothers, that it's a party of professionals. And secondly, to New Zealand First, that too can play at this game. He drove that home when asked why he chose not to alert New Zealand First on Wednesday night before ruling out Stuart Nash as a minister.
33: Because I don't need to.
9: The disrespect was dripping, and Winston Peters will be fuming. New Zealand First has probably contained the potential damage through its swift action, but it will be rattled by the past week. Mr. Peters got back in the country on Friday afternoon. Not a moment too soon. That was Focus on Politics. Make sure to follow us in your favourite podcast app or seek out RNZ's Politics NZ podcast feed and subscribe there. I'm Craig McCulloch. Thanks for joining us. Mā te wā.
7: Thank you, Craig. Focus on Politics back after the 5 o'clock news next Saturday afternoon.

0: of power, so very hard to go. 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
1: Hello, good morning. You're listening to Tangata o Te Moana from RNZ Pacific. Mikoroi Hawkins. Coming up, Tonga police investigate an alleged human trafficking ring. Tuvalu strikes up a fisheries policing arrangement with Sea Shepherd. Fiji looks at a policy to help its diaspora reinvest in the country. And corruption charges against the former head of Fiji's public prosecutions are dropped. Corruption charges against Christopher Pride, the former head of Fiji's public prosecutions, were dropped this week. The New Zealand lawyer, who's been in exile in Christchurch, claims there was a government-led conspiracy to get rid of him. Margot Staunton has more.
2: Fiji's Independent Commission Against Corruption, or FICAC, threw out three corruption charges in the Super Magistrates Court on Tuesday. Christopher Pride maintains the charges were bogus, politically driven and designed to prevent him from returning to Fiji. He believes the Fijian government wanted to stop him prosecuting high-profile people maligned in a commission of inquiry last year.
3: I am left with a bitter taste towards the current Fijian government and the Judicial Services Commission, because I don't think that they have played ball with me. I don't think that they've been fair in their dealings with me whatsoever. I think they've made up their mind they wanted to get rid of me, and they have employed all sorts of tactics in order to do that.
2: Mr. Pride claims their tactics were designed to intimidate him and should serve as a warning to expatriates keen to work in Fiji.
3: Unfortunately, it is a salutary reminder to other expatriates that might be considering taking up a role in public service in Fiji to be careful. But this is a dispute I have with the current government and the current Judicial Service Commission. It doesn't affect my relationship with the wider country at all.
2: He says the Fijian government committed an illegal act on New Zealand soil and sent foreign diplomats to stalk him at home. This is now the subject of an ongoing police investigation. FICAC has said it discontinued legal proceedings against Mr. Pride because diplomats in New Zealand had not been able to serve him with legal documents. Mr. Pride claims he was accused of evading the service providers.
3: It's ridiculous. They know where I live. They've had 12 months to serve me. They've had every opportunity. And I had a couple of people I learned from the Fijian embassy in Wellington coming around and haranguing my neighbours, asking questions about my whereabouts and things.
2: Mr. Pride was suspended on full pay for misbehaviour in April 2023, faced another corruption charge a year later, then had his salary and benefits stopped. However, he was exonerated on all charges in January last year, but stayed in Aotearoa for fear he would be arrested on his return. Several days later, FICAC hit him with fresh corruption charges, including receiving $100,000 without the president's approval.
3: Issues of the payments of the gratuity were brought up at the tribunal and they were dismissed by the tribunal. So then we have a rehash of things into another format. They failed in the tribunal, so now they're putting them through to FICAC. That's not acceptable.
2: FICAC's decision followed President Ratu Nangama Lalambalavu's suspension of his salary after a public backlash about his absence from office. Mr. Pride says while he is relieved the latest corruption charges have now been quashed, he has filed a judicial review of the president's decision in the Suva High Court.
1: Tongan police are investigating an alleged human trafficking ring after women lured to China with promises of arranged marriage, wealth and a better life said what they experienced was the complete opposite. Since returning to Tonga, two women are speaking out in hopes that their experience is a lesson for others. Susana Suisuiki spoke to Tangata Pacifica reporter John Pulu, who interviewed the two women alongside One News Pacific correspondent Barbara Driva, and began by asking him how they were targeted.
4: Social media, and I know that Facebook is not readily available in China, so I do know that there is the use of a VPN, which they can access their own private network to connect with Facebook, that I've been able to make contact with one of the people who actually helped rescue the girls and speak to other Tongans to help fund these girls to come back to Tonga. But

0: proposals up, and that's how they've been able to make the communication. But another great thing about social media is there is a record. So we're able to trace the communication, match it up with dates, and then make sure that we have the right number, the messages, the dates, etc., etc.
1: Once they got to China, when did things start to take a turn?
0: In the beginning, it was that was the beautiful stage where they're saying, oh, this could be your husband, you know, meet this guy. One of the victims had mentioned that a few people came to visit her. So it was kind of quite, I guess she was quite surprised with the amount of people that came and saw her. She felt it was, they were kind of judging her. You know, one family came, they're like, oh, no, another family came over just to look at her and see if she could be a potential bride and future wife. So when they got there, they told me the early days was sweet. You know, it started off well, the family was well. And then it got to the time when there was the money that was mentioned to them. And by the way, some of the things that these matchmakers had told them about the wealthy husband, you'll get money, they didn't see it. So that was another red flag for them. And then when they talked about money, one of the husbands had questioned the money that he paid. And the victim was like, oh, I don't know where it is. So there is that bit of a missing, you know, information there that it could have gone down or go towards the matchmakers. So the family and the victim had no idea what was going on. As well as the husbands as well. So that sparked a lot of the fights and a bit of anger between these relationships. But also there was the pressure from the matchmakers for the victims to conceive, to be pregnant. Was also another thing. There was because you know they just met and they're forcing them to get married, you know, right away. And you know, one person said they had to pretend that she loves the husband, you know, and it's only they've only just met, so it's yeah, it's kind of a sad thing, you know. That's not how you want to meet someone that you're going to potentially spend the rest of your life with. And so, yeah, these are just some of the scenarios that sparked the disagreements. And then, of course, there were the, I guess you would say one of them was locked up. There was talk of violence as well. They talked about being deprived of food. They were able to drink water. So it's quite scary and quite sad how this whole scenario just ended up like this. But there is hope. I'm grateful that that they were able to escape. They were able to reach out to a fellow Tongan who also spoke to others as well. And they were able to rally other Tongans as well to put some help, money, finances for the girls to return back home to Tonga.
1: Having been locked up and deprived of food, what physical or psychological impacts did that have on them?
0: It's sad, you know, and I hope no one would ever have to experience that, but I would be scared. This would be quite a new thing for them, you know, coming from Tonga, first time, and they're in their mid-20s, not forgetting, you know, that they're still quite young and very vulnerable to experience something like that. So I can imagine that this would be a very traumatizing, scary time for them to experience. So it's quite sad that they are treated this way. And coming back to our interview, that we were able and grateful enough that they were able to trust and speak to us. There were multiple moments, pause to, you know, have a little moment. And then we continued again. And in the room with us, we had their counselors to make sure that we offer the support. And, you know, it's also worrying as well that we might, you know, bring back these, you know, tension or memories that just makes them sad again. So it is very courageous that they were able to speak to us and were able to share. But with the thought that this needs to be shared for others to listen to so they know it's actually

0: actually happening, and we need to stop this from happening again.
1: The Chinese embassy in Tonga has come out saying it's a transnational marriage dispute. Has the Tonga police, who I understand are investigating the situation, responded to that, or the Tongan government?
0: Yeah, we've heard from the police, and basically they're just saying to be more cautious while they were doing the investigation. They are hearing a number of people that have been lured, and the cases that we're talking about have gone overseas. There have been others who have received the same message, the promise of the love and fortune and whatnot, but they've chosen not to go. And so my hope is that this story, awareness from the police will be, highlighting how serious this is for others as well, not to go down that same path and not follow from here. But yeah, the police will continue to do what they can at the moment, because the others, the accused, are still in China at the moment, but the victims are now back in Tonga, and they will take some time to do some work around, making sure that the evidence are collected correctly, as well as making sure that they prepare their side before they go on to the next step. But yes, it is a concern for police in Tonga, with, again, coming back to the internet and the access to all these various things. It is just a reminder as well of what we can do, what also we can do in our community and our families, to make sure that we're there. We're the shoulder that people can come and, rest on and ask, oh, do you think this is a good thing? Because we spoke to one girl who was asked, and thank goodness she had sent the correspondence with the matchmakers to her older sister. And she said, oh, No. This doesn't sound right. So I guess it does come back to the village, the support network around our young people, or those in these vulnerable positions, to just make sure we offer the offer to them and give them the advice, and make sure that that they do not fall into these traps.
2: Tuvalu has given its thanks to an ocean conservation group for helping it detain an illegal fishing vessel. The country's police force used a ship belonging to Sea Shepherd to arrest and detain Chinese longliner Lu Rong Yuan Yu in its waters 2 weeks ago. Sea Shepherd plans to bring their efforts to more Pacific countries. Kaya Selby reports.
3: On the evening of July the 9th, maritime trackers picked up on something strange about a nearby vessel that they were tracking. Its location signal, or AIS transmission, was quite simply impossible. It was giving a latitude that put it on the equator, far away from Tuvalu, but if the longitude was true, then the vessel would be far away from the whole planet. It didn't take long for authorities to realise that it was a spoof, a scrambled signal to mask the ship's location. In other words, it was sailing in the dark.
4: It's used repeatedly by the Chinese distant water fishing fleet.
3: That's Peter Hammerstedt, Chief Campaigns Officer at Sea Shepherd.
4: If you're sitting at a computer looking at fishing activity, you may notice Chinese fishing vessels in smack dab in the middle of continental Europe, sitting in the middle of the Mongolian desert. You'll even find them in the Australian outback. And that's because the information being put out is simply rubbish.
3: In this case, he says it was a giveaway. They made the assumption that the vessel wouldn't expect any authorities in the area because they were tracking ships they knew of. Hopefully, they wouldn't think anything of the Allen Key, a Sea Shepherd vessel that went to pick up the police in the middle of the night. And if they knew about Sea Shepherd, they would think it was in Fiji, not Tuvalu.
4: This is why we stagger our arrival and we stagger the times that we visit our partner countries. It would be very, very difficult to know when and where we'd show up. It's like three-dimensional chess.
3: By the morning, the Allen Key had arrived to find a longliner with a small Chinese crew.
4: Coming up on the vessel, the Tuvalu Police Service noticed that their navigation lights were completely shut off. And once they got on board the fishing vessel and started looking into their paperwork on board, they noticed that their fishing authorization had expired. The vessel had several sharks on board that were then discarded overboard without a record being kept of that. And the records on board the vessel going back several months also didn't indicate a single dead shark, which is really impossible for a tuna longliner.
3: Hammerstedt says the Pacific is scattered with illegal fishing vessels, mainly Chinese, Russian and Taiwanese. Sea Shepherd came to be in the service of Tuvalu after they were introduced by Tuvalu's ocean envoy, Ambassador Shiv Shankar Nair, last year. It marks the first team-up for Sea Shepherd in the Pacific, which works mostly in African waters. Hammerstedt says there is more to come.
4: It's one thing if satellite imagery shows that there's a vessel like the vessel that was arrested in Tuvalu recently. And it's another thing to have that intelligence, but also make that intelligence actionable. We're in conversations with a number of other countries in the South Pacific, and we're hoping that this becomes a model that can be replicated elsewhere.
3: The Lerong Yuan Yu is currently detained in Funafuti, and authorities will announce whether to prosecute in the coming days.
2: The Fijian government is working on a diaspora policy focused on ensuring Fijians around the globe play a key role in the country's economic development. The country's Minister for Foreign Affairs and External Trade, Sakiasi Ditoka, has just been to New Zealand where he met with investors and the Fijian business diaspora. He says the refreshed Duawata partnership signed with the New Zealand government will ensure the growth of the recognised seasonal employer scheme plus trade and investment between the two countries. Senior journalist Ilya Satora met Ditoka in Auckland and filed this report.
5: Sakiasi Ditoka says every effort is being made to ensure all interests are safeguarded and serve for the mutual benefit of Fiji and investors from its diaspora under the policy which is expected to be sent to Cabinet for approval soon.
6: In fact, as we speak, the diaspora policy is being finalized. We see the levels of investment that they are putting back into Fiji. They are a very, very important part of Fiji's economic investment plan.
5: Mr. Ditoka says there were issues raised by members of the diaspora that the coalition government needs to work on to ensure investors wanting to return home are not stopped by the system.
6: There are many choke points and blockages that have been raised with us in our discussions. So those are the things that I've committed as minister to go and work on to make sure that their plans to come back to Fiji is not stopped or slowed down by inefficiencies in the ineffectiveness of systems.
5: While in New Zealand, the minister also signed a renewed partnership agreement with the New Zealand Foreign Minister, Winston Peters. Mr. Ditoka says it will go a long way towards advancing current relations.
6: We also had the signing of the refreshed Duawata Partnership Agreement with the Government of New Zealand, and we look forward to improving and increasing the RSC program, as well as trade and investment.
5: Fiji's Country Liaison Officer for the Recognized Seasonal Employer RSC scheme in New Zealand, Greg Trail, says he is happy with how Fijian workers are performing.
7: At present, there's about 460 workers in New Zealand for the winter period, and it grows to about 1,000 over the summer period. I must say that I'm very happy with the way our RSC workers have conducted themselves in this scheme with regards to work productivity.
5: Trail says the challenge for them has been misconceptions about the scheme, but that is something they have addressed with workers during his visitations since taking up his posting in December 2025.
7: There are some issues which I've come across, and some of the issues that I've experienced on my time visiting the workers is a lot of misconceptions about the RSC scheme. So my job is to advocate for the workers to ensure that their worker rights are well looked after.
5: The RSC scheme will be the centre of discussions next week in Wellington at the New Zealand Horticulture Conference, which is being held from Monday to Wednesday at the Takina Convention Centre.
2: A Labour MP is hoping to fix New Zealand's remittances system, which she says is costing immigrants thousands of dollars each year due to hidden fees imposed by banks. The proposed amendment to the Financial Markets Act would require banks and other service providers to disclose every part of the transaction where a profit margin is drawn. Countries like Samoa and Tonga depend on remittances from New Zealand for much of their revenue. Kaya Selby has more.
3: Labour MP Arena Williams says when it comes to remittances, it's hardly ever clear what fees the sender is actually paying. It's also unclear how much will show up at the other end.
8: This is something which affects every New Zealander at least a few times a year, but for some people every week when they are sending their wages overseas to family members.
3: For New Zealand's immigrant population, who send their wages weekly or fortnightly, Williams says these fees can add up fast.
8: The majority of these people who are hit by these larger fees are also people with either English as a second language barriers or people who see transfer companies in the street who are advertising to them that there is a zero fee or 0% fee. And so in New Zealand, they are not entitled to rely on that claim. That though they are being advertised a 0% fee, those people who are paying their wages every week are actually paying quite a large fee. And by the end of the year, they might be paying $2,000 to $4,000 in that 0% fee.
3: She says her bill hopes to simplify matters. It would amend the law to make those fees more transparent and hopefully incentivise the remittance providers to lower them. As it stands, there's a lack of transparency.
8: This is a clear use of market power where the largest incumbents have used their market size to keep those big margins high. I have simply suggested to you that you should give a regulation making power to the regulators, because that is the appropriate role for this parliament, and that they should come up with the rules, which are clear, and so everyone has a fair playing field.
3: In a select committee hearing on this bill, a few stakeholders in the sector backed it for its potential to disrupt the big players. Paul Sellier from the financial planning company Peanut Butter Collective says remittance fees can be hidden because the rate that the customer pays can be higher than the rate paid between remitters.
9: On the New Zealand Tonga corridor, the average rate for the fee is around about 8%, including both components, but the range is what's interesting. From about 17% for the main banks, with quite a low spread around that number, down to 3% for the newer fintech-like products. The pricing is opaque and poorly understood.
3: Jack Pinchinski from money transfer company Wise echoed this sentiment.
10: Obviously, when we're talking about remittances and sending money back home that's been hard-earned by a person to their family, they're going to be highly motivated by cost. You will not see that the FX margin is included as a cost. You know, it could be anywhere up to 6%, 7%, or 8% on more exotic currency routes, and that is the evil that this bill will help resolve.
3: The bill passed its first reading of Parliament earlier this year, voted through by every party except for National. Following this select committee process, the bill will have its second reading.
2: A new policy to help Tongans deported back to the kingdom to rebuild their lives has officially been launched. The Tonga National Returns Reintegration Policy and Strategic Plan of Action aims to strengthen support for returnees through better coordination between government agencies, churches, non-government organisations and communities. RNZ Pacific spoke with Katrina Fatiaki from the Dare to Dream Foundation, which has advocated for the policy since discussions began last year. Coco Lance reports.
11: Fatiaki says the policy marks a major milestone after more than a year of collaboration between government, service providers and returnees themselves. She says the vision of the policy is centred on helping returnees fully reintegrate and restore their lives.
12: You know, it's quite a milestone for the key stakeholders that have had various discussions, meetings from last year, and you know, looking at a way forward. It's important to look at the vision of this policy, you know, which basically is the heart of what the policy is about, and something that the various stakeholders came to agree to is full reintegration and restoration of returnees' life.
11: The policy follows the launch of the Tonga Returnees Support Program last year to address the challenges faced by people returning after deportation. Fatiaki says many returnees experience stigma, social isolation and difficulty finding work, making it harder to rebuild their lives.
12: One of the biggest challenges is for them to reintegrate back into the communities and society at large. And often they turn back to criminal activities because the support systems are not there. That includes, you know, trying to find employment and also other support mechanisms. And so when we came together early last year, you know, we had real conversations. And I think the beauty about this policy, just like the slogan, nothing about us without us. And I believe that that slogan also reflects the process of engaging the returnees, because it is about them. This policy is about them. And they have really been the key people that have driven and influenced the discussions around this policy.
11: Since 2000, more than 1,000 Tongans have returned to the kingdom, with 628 classified as criminal returnees. Many are men aged between 25 and 35 who have spent much of their lives overseas and returned to a country that feels unfamiliar. Fatiaki says the policy was shaped by those lived experiences.
12: It wasn't created in isolation. You know, it was created by the returnees for the returnees. And as I had mentioned, you know, a lot of the hurdles that they face is employment opportunities, financial struggles, social stigma and isolation, the cultural and language gaps, there's the mental and health and trauma and so forth. That's just to name a few. But it's all captured there. And these are the things, the issues that have been highlighted by the returnees.
11: Looking forward, attendees were encouraged to move without judgment and to welcome returnees with open arms.
2: A group of young dancers from Norfolk Island have returned home inspired after a cultural exchange in the Cook Islands. They engaged with local schools and organizations, got involved in traditional activities, and visited cultural landmarks. The trip aimed to strengthen the dancers' connections to their own roots and neighboring Polynesian cultures. Tiana Haxton has more.
13: The Bounty Beauties, made up of 13 girls aged between 13 and 20, spent time in Rarotonga learning, performing, and forging friendships. The dancers spent months preparing for the trip, including weaving two traditional hats each, helping preserve an important Norfolk Island craft alongside their dance practices. Their dance teacher and choreographer, Michaela Christian Reynolds, says cultural preservation sits at the heart of everything the group does.
14: That's our main thing, to keep our culture alive and to keep it strong for our future generations. And the thing we love about our culture most is that it brings us all together, and this was the same for us in our time in Rarotonga.
13: Her younger sister and assistant, Mawatua Christian Reynolds, says the exchange was designed to help the young performers better understand their own heritage.
14: We just really wanted to ignite a further passion in our youth, to keep our culture alive and to nurture it so that it continues to grow. We also just want to share who we are as Norfolk Islanders and the connection that we have with the Pacific through our tupuna.
13: Norfolk Island's unique history traces back to the descendants of the Bounty mutineers and their Tahitian wives, giving the island a distinctive blend of Polynesian and European heritage. While that mixed ancestry can sometimes mean people don't immediately recognise Norfolk Islanders as Polynesian, Michaela says culture goes far deeper than appearances.
14: We don't see skin colour here on Norfolk because we're all a mix of tones. And for us and what we see in people, you know, it's what's in our heart, and our culture's in our heart, and so are our Pacific brothers and sisters.
13: But with their distinct Tahitian roots, she says once they start dancing, people acknowledge them as Polynesians. Mawatua says the trip left a lasting impression on the young dancers.
14: Just being able to go there and have the girls just fully immerse themselves and be able to make so many new friends as well. It's been amazing, really. And I think they've come back feeling so inspired as well.
13: The group hopes the friendships and cultural ties formed in the Cook Islands will ensure the next generation of Bounty Beauties remains connected, not only to Norfolk Island, but to the wider Pacific.
2: That's Tangata o Te Moana for this week. For all episodes, head over to rnz.co.nz/Pacific. 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
15: RNZ News at 6. Good evening, I'm Phil O'Brien. The base of Mount Maunganui is likely to be closed to the public until at least Monday after fresh landslides overnight. A fence was being erected this afternoon, closing Adams Avenue at the foot of the mountain to traffic. The Tauranga City Council says the area is at risk of further land movement and geotechnical engineers are assessing the site. It says the scientists will provide further advice on how long the area will need to be closed. It says 6 people died in January when a landslide fell onto the campsite at the foot of the mount. A Wellington woman says she watched floodwaters rise around parked cars during torrential rain this morning. Health coach and tour guide Rebecca Ward says she watched floodwaters surge down Wellington's Tinakori Road while having breakfast in Thorndon. She says the water rose to the bottom of parked cars and even knocked over a scooter, prompting fears her own vehicle could be swept away. Ms. Ward says the downpour was a reminder of the monsoon she'll soon experience on a trip to India, calling the timing ironic. Fire and Emergency says it had no weather-related call-outs resulting from this morning's downpours. US President Donald Trump has delivered a rambling, more than one-hour-long speech to a rescheduled White House correspondents' dinner. A gunman interrupted the original event in April, with Mr. Trump beginning his address by giving thanks to the officer who tackled the suspect. My apologies, that obviously isn't the audio for that piece. Carterton's mayor says a standalone Wairarapa Unitary Authority could deliver regional services without the gold-plated costs of Greater Wellington Regional Council. Carterton District Council will next week vote on whether to participate in the government's voluntary Head Start pathway for local government reform. Its mayor, Steve Cretney, says he believes a new authority could be built from scratch to a budget. He says most Carterton residents support the creation of a standalone Wairarapa authority. And just back to that previous story regarding Donald Trump at the White House Correspondents' Dinner, a gunman interrupted the original event in April with Mr. Trump beginning his address by giving thanks to the officer who tackled the suspect.
16: So to Officer Gonzalez, Secret Service, Metropolitan Police, law enforcement generally, and even all of the military around us in the room tonight, we salute you and we thank you with all of our hearts. Thank you very much. Great job. Great job.
15: National is promising to better recognize the value of hunting and fishing if it wins the election. Spokesman James Meagher says the party will build on its plan to establish the country's first herds of special interest, increase hunting opportunities and improve access. He says hunting and fishing are part of the Kiwi way of life, putting food on the family dinner table, supporting regional communities and connecting people with the outdoors. And that's the news.
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19: 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All right, pivot.
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15: Short forecast now from Met Service to midnight tomorrow for Northland, Auckland and Coromandel. Showers some heavy. Squally thunderstorms possible in Northland tomorrow. Waikato to Manawatu, including Bay of Plenty in the central high country. Showers some heavy, easing and becoming isolated this evening, then clearing to fine tomorrow. Gisborne to Wairarapa, also Wellington, rain with heavy falls, easing to occasional showers this evening and becoming confined to the coast. However, showers developing about the ranges tomorrow afternoon. Horowhenua, Kapiti and Marlborough, rain heavy at times, clearing to mainly fine this evening. Nelson and Buller to Westland, isolated showers, clearing to fine this evening. Canterbury and Otago, except Clutha, scattered showers with snow to 400 metres in Canterbury, clearing to fine this evening. Severe frosts tomorrow morning. Clutha, Southland and Fiordland, cloudy periods and isolated showers. And the Chatham Islands, periods of rain, heavy at times. It's 6:05. News and weather again at 7, right after this.
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15: Well, hello. It's Nashville, Babylon. Yo!

Jesse Hill with Upu Padu, opening up this week's National Babylon with me, Mark Rogers. Thank you very much for tuning in, people, and as ever, welcome aboard. This week we have got all sorts, quite a bit of soul, a little bit of reggae, more of which a little bit later, some blues, all points in between. But I tell you what, I'm not going any further without playing a birthday tune or two for Mr. Mick Jagger.

couple of very early tunes from the Rolling Stones just there to, I don't know, celebrate the birthday of Mick Jagger, who was born the 26th of July back in 1943. The tracks we had, yes, have a look, yeah, Rolling Stones with Come On, and ahead of that was Around and Around. And I think Mick was probably 20 when he recorded those. Man, oh man, oh man. But two tracks, you know, as I said, celebrating Mick's birthday. So wherever you are, Mick, probably taking your youngest to kindergarten, knowing you, but let's not go there. Well, either way, but happy birthday. And yeah, those two tracks were, as you may or may not know, written by one of the great rock and rollers, Chuck Berry. So how about something from the man himself?

One of the great American rock and roll poets just there, Chuck Berry, with Sweet Little 16. And I tell you what, that piano playing there from Johnny Johnson, unbelievable. But yes, indeed, one of the great rock and roll songs. And going from one of the great rock and rollers to one of the great bluesmen, Mr. Muddy Waters.

Maddie Waters with Got My Mojo Working. And hopefully my mojo's going to carry on working for a little while, so to speak, because I've got a load to get through. But I was going through various things and I wanted to get a track in for from the fabulous Thunderbirds on this week's show. And as ever, I got distracted and ended up playing far too much. But I tossed a coin. There was a few choices. But in the end, I settled on this one.

The Fabulous Thunderbirds with Pocket Rocket. And going from Pocket Rocket to a pocket full of money. And all that is courtesy of Little Freddie King.

That is an absolute cracking old track. Little Freddie King just there with Pocketful of Money. Now, one of the maddest things about living in Wararapa, and Masterton in particular, is that you bump into all sorts of people. And I occasionally see walking the streets Dame Robin White, a lovely, lovely lady. And I was chatting to her the other day about music and records and what have you. I was interrupting her because she wanted my advice on some brush strokes, but, you know, I digress on that one. And she kind of mentioned that the first ever record that she ever did buy, well, was this one.

Fats Domino with Let the Four Winds Blow, and I'm playing that for my mate Robin White. Now, anniversaries. It's 60 years ago, more or less, just over actually, that Chance R&B travelled up from Christchurch, had to do a few gigs in Wellington. And while they were there, they stumbled in fine fashion, to the HMV studios in this nation's capital, and laid down various tracks, including this one.

anniversary. Anyway, we just did a bit of French rock and roll from Jacques Dutronc, and I'm in a bit of a Gaelic mood for the old pop music. So how about this one from Anna Carina?

I've always had a soft spot for that track, Roller Girl, and that came courtesy of French chanteuse Anna Karina. Now, back to birthdays for a moment. Soul and funk star Bette Davis is a big favourite here at National Babylon Towers, and Bette was born 26th of July back in 1944. She had a fair old life, to say the very least. Check her out, people, because she is absolutely amazing. Played a few tracks of hers over the years, and always goes down well. So, yeah, as I said, seeing as it's her birthday, let's get into this one.

A birthday tune there for the late and glamorously great Bette Davis, and that was indeed Walking Up the Road. Now, talking of birthdays, my good friend Phoebe Cassidy has a birthday this week. Happy birthday, Phoebe. And I know she's a big fan of Bill Withers, so this is for you.

Bill Withers, just there with Use Me. And I'm playing that for birthday girl Phoebe Cassidy. Now, the long-awaited and much-promised reggae special is coming up next week, which is getting a bit tricky to put together, but we'll see what happens in 7 days' time. But as a little bit of a taster, how about this from the Heptones?

the Heptones, just with Booker Rules, and there'll be a lot more reggae on next week's reggae special, so I will see you then. But in the meantime, we've got time for a few more tracks, and as I said the other week, you know, I'm on a bit of a gospel kick at the moment, so I've been playing all sorts, but I tell you what, these guys are fairly well at the top of the heap.

0: you no more.
1: Oh, come on, Willie. Give Mama a smile.
0: Go on now. Oh. You took the smile, wiped it right off my face. When you took my thing, put it in your place. I mean, put it in your place.
1: You accusing me of a crime?
0: I ain't accusing you of a crime. I'm accusing you of lots of crime.

0: and insane. You took my real neck leather and put him in a crack.
1: Yeah, then he went all floppy.
0: You wouldn't give him back.
1: Oh, I love that frill neck lizard. He was my good old friend.
0: All you ever done with him is send him round the bend.

0: Yeah, you ought to just keep on crying.
1: I ain't gonna cry no more. You took my long neck toy and stretched him till it broke. They waved him round, I guess, some kind of a joke.
0: Oh, yeah, your Goanna ain't come up since I run him down that hole.
1: Yeah, and my auntie don't won't eat nothing now but sweet jelly roll.
0: Oh, Willie, that auntie that got a tongue never was in the book.

A couple of tracks there, back to back. You just had CW Stone King with the oh-so-subtle You Took My Thing and Put It in Your Place. And ahead of CW was the Blind Boys of Alabama with Good Religion. Two tracks bringing us towards the back end of the show, but we have time for one more. So how about this one from Mr. Louis Prima?

That was Louis Prima with Just a Gigolo, taking us to the end of this week's show. Thank you very much for tuning in, people. If all goes to plan, I will see you next week for the reggae special. But in the meantime, use the Novel Tones to take you to wherever you may be going. Bye-bye.

0: RNZ News at 7. Good evening, I'm Phil O'Brien. Questions are being raised about the cause of severe flooding in Wellington this morning. Residents say floodwaters surged down Tinakori Road in the central suburb of Thorndon and are comparing the deluge to a monsoon. Met Service recorded 40 millimetres of rain in half an hour at its Kelburn station. Wellington Deputy Mayor Ben McNulty said on social media that Water Services organisation Tiaki Wai should investigate what went wrong. He said Thorndon wasn't an area that flooded significantly during heavy rain earlier this year. Tiaki Wai says that at this stage it's not aware of any issues with the stormwater network and that no problems have been reported. Carterton's mayor says a standalone Wairarapa Unitary Authority could deliver regional services without the gold-plated costs of the Greater Wellington Regional Council. Carterton District Council will next week vote on whether to participate in the government's voluntary Head Start pathway for local government reform. Carterton Mayor Steve Cretney says he believes a new authority could be built from scratch to a budget.
1: The Greater Wellington Regional Council is extremely gold-plated, and the costs and so forth, I don't believe that setting up, for instance, a Wairarapa Unitary, we would have anywhere near the costs that Greater Wellington Regional Council version does.
0: Steve Cretney says most Carterton residents support the creation of a standalone Wairarapa authority. Geotechnical engineers are assessing when Mount Maunganui can be reopened after another slip overnight. A fence was being erected at the base of the mountain this afternoon, closing Adams Avenue to traffic and the public. The Tauranga City Council says the area won't be reopened until at least Monday because of the risk of further land movement. It says the closure is a precautionary measure. The total number of people evacuated from wildfires in France and Spain has risen to more than 220,000. French authorities have ordered almost 60,000 people near Bordeaux to leave. More than 200,000 people have now been told to leave the country's southwest. The president has mobilized the military to assist with the response. Meanwhile, Spanish officials are warning a fire near Madrid is beyond the capacity of the firefighters to contain. Three fires converged to create the huge blaze to the west of the capital. Spain's government has declared a national emergency, evacuating 25,000 people so far and telling almost 40,000 others to stay indoors. Saudi Arabia has launched airstrikes on Houthi targets in the Yemeni port city of Hodeidah and a nearby island. Saudi Arabia says it's a response to Houthi threats to shipping in the Red Sea, and its military response is now over. In sport, the Blues have won their third Super Aupiki title in a row with a 28-21 victory over Matatu in Christchurch tonight. In a dramatic second half, Caitlin Vahakolo scored her second try of the final in the 83rd minute to break a 21-all deadlock, with Ruhe Dumont converting. Matatu had levelled the scores with 4 minutes to go but couldn't hold out the Blues, who also beat them in last year's final. Hooker Atlanta Lolohair also scored two tries for the Blues. And that's the news.
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0: The short forecast from Met Service to midnight tomorrow: Northland, Auckland and Coromandel. Showers, some heavy, squally thunderstorms possible in Northland tomorrow. Waikato to Manawatu, including Bay of Plenty in the central high country. Showers, some heavy, easing and becoming isolated tonight, then clearing to fine tomorrow. Gisborne to Wairarapa, also Wellington. Rain with heavy falls, easing to occasional showers this evening and becoming confined to the coast. However, showers developing about the ranges tomorrow afternoon. Hauruwhenua, Kapiti and Marlborough, rain heavy at times, clearing to mainly fine tonight. Nelson and Buller to Westland, isolated showers clearing to fine this evening. For Canterbury and Otago, except Clutha, scattered showers with snow to 400 metres in Canterbury, clearing to fine this evening. Severe frosts tomorrow morning. Clutha, Southland and Fiordland, cloudy periods and isolated showers. And the Chatham Islands, periods of rain, heavier times. 7:05, we'll have news and weather for you again at 8 o'clock tonight. Saturday night requests now for Jackie and Raumati Beach, kicking it off with your one for Hothouse Flowers.

got to get every bit of that in. What a fantastic band they are. Hothouse Flowers, I Can See Clearly Now, the Johnny Nash song. That was a request for Jackie and Raumati Beach. Welcome along to Saturday Night Requests, everybody. 7:10, late night Phil tonight. We're getting close to the anniversary of the date that we lost John Mayall. He died July 22nd, 2 years ago, aged 90. And tonight we'll remember him with some wonderful live tracks from The Turning Point, recorded in New York in 1969, the first album he released after the breakup of the Blues Breakers. If it's blues you want, and it's exceptional British blues, then John Mayall is your man, and he'll be on about 4 hours from now, around about 11:15 tonight. G'day to Barry Walker. Very good evening to you, Barry. Thank you for getting in touch. A Little Thing Called Love by Johnny Cash, a request for Barry and his wife. Johnny Cash songs always fairly distinctive within about the first two bars.

Johnny Cash, A Thing Called Love, a request for Barry Walker and Barry's wife. Don't have a name, Mrs. Walker. It's 14 past seven on RNZ National, and we've got a lot of texts coming in already for our requests next Saturday night, which would be great. Nice to hear from you, 2101. Sandy writes to say, could you please send a link to the playlist? The usual link seems not to be working. I actually just checked it, Sandy, and it's working fine at this end. So maybe if you'd like to just try again, just 2101. And the reply you get when you text 2101 does have a link to tonight's requests in there. So you can sing along, follow along, as if that's the sort of thing you enjoy doing. Pete in Masterton, it's either Pete Masterton or Pete, comma, Masterton, I'm suspecting the latter, wants me to play a song by LP. Her name is Laura Pergolizzi, actually, real name. Song is called Muddy Waters.

That's LP from Brooklyn in New York, and Muddy Waters, a request for Pete in Masterton in the mighty Wairarapa. So I always say that because I live there. 19 past 7 on RNZ National. Got a request here from Sandy from Western Bay of Plenty. It reads as follows: to mark my birthday just passed, it was on the 21st of July, happy birthday for then, please could you play the song I Dreamt I Saw Joe Hill Last Night, sung by Paul Robeson. Any version you can find, but if you prefer, the Joan Baez version from Woodstock could be substituted. The Joan Baez version is definitely more contemporary, and it's a spectacularly good version. But Paul Robeson is one of those guys that, you know, even if you don't listen to this sort of music, and this is a long way, it's recorded in the 40s, I'm pretty sure, you've just got to appreciate the pipes on this guy. The voice, Paul Robeson's voice, is just one of these absolute freaks of nature.

Beth Hart with Joe Bonamassa, and I'd Rather Go Blind, that request for Bex and Roger in Central Otago. Before that, we played Joe Hill from Paul Robeson for Sandy from Western Bay of Plenty, and for the squillions of texters who wrote in and said, that is the version of Joe Hill, it's the only one that should be played. Lots of people enjoying it. Claire in Otatahi Christchurch says, incredible music tonight, love the blues. Thank you, requesters. John Mayle, one of my first blues loves, John Mayle and Late Night Phil tonight. So there you go, requesters. You've all done well. The playlist is online. Just do a Google search for RNZ Saturday Night Requests or jump onto Facebook and have a look at the Saturday Night Request Facebook group. They'd love to see you in there. I'm not sure who this song is for. It was a text that just came through and it snuck through despite not having anyone's name on it. So whoever you are, thank you for requesting Nick Cave and the Bad Seeds and Song of the Lake.

Nick Cave and the Bad Seeds, Song of the Lake. I know I say I get too many requests to play on a Saturday night. I get a lot more requests than I've got room for, despite what a grumpy texter said last week. That is what happens. And normally, the first ones to go are the ones where I don't have a name for who the song's requested for. But that was Nick Cave and the Bad Seeds, and it's such a good song, I figured I had to play it. And then it was my fault completely. It was for Wanda Watson. I think her name dropped off at a cut and paste operation when I was putting the playlist together. So Wanda, thank you so much for requesting that lovely song.

There you go, the Beatles. Happy birthday indeed. That's happy birthday to Sandy from Paul. Birthday, the Beatles' White Album. Great, great album. Of course, 2101 is the text number if you'd like to put a request in for next week. I have a message here from Kelly in Blenheim, and she comes up with some outstanding requests. Has asked for the song Be Mia Bistichon, something like that anyway, says Kelly. It's been covered a million times, but once you hear this girl's voice, you'll be enamoured to the Hot Sardines and wish you were the subject of her story. I knew nothing about the Hot Sardines. I found this song and listened to it and thought, this is great. And then I did a bit of checking out on the Hot Sardines, who've been around for a little while. They're a New York sort of jazz 30s, 40s vintage type outfit. They're very, very good. They look amazing. They sound fantastic. And the video for this is just astonishing. Here you go, Kelly. The Hot Sardines for you.

Released 85 years ago today. That song came out on July 25th, 1941. The Chattanooga Choo Choo, Glenn Miller and his orchestra. I still keep seeing James Stewart every time I look at a picture of Glenn Miller. Of course, from the Glenn Miller Story movie, which was great. That's a request from Matthew for Rosemary, who loves the old jazz. Fantastic, Rosemary. Glad you enjoyed it. Matthew, thank you very much for requesting it. And we're going to do an instrumental now, a little instrumental, a Kiwi instrumental, as a matter of fact. Peter Poser was a fantastic guitarist around in the 60s in New Zealand. Juliet and Narendra of Wanaka, this is a request for you from Anne. This is Peter Poser. It's called The White Rabbit.

Peter Poser expounding the virtues of Tape Echo, and White Rabbit for Juliet, and Narendra of Wanaka from Anne. Coming up 8:06, I want to read this message I got from Isidore Campbell. She says, hello from Welly. Hello back. It was my late father's birthday anniversary on Bastille Day. He was a true revolutionary and passionate about classical music played in our family home all day, every day. Please play the iconic Edith Piaf's defiant anthem, Non Je Ne Regrette Rien. It embodies his defiant spirit, and I miss him in these turbulent times.

0: RNZ News at 8. Good evening, I'm Phil O'Brien. A rail safety charity is urging road users to take extra care at level crossings after three separate collisions in a single day. Two of yesterday's crashes happened on the East Coast Main Trunk Line at Pongakawa School Road and Otamarakau, while the third was at Anderson's Line in Carterton. One person suffered moderate injuries while four others had minor. TrackSafe Foundation manager Megan Drayton says it's the first time in at least 20 years that multiple collisions have happened on the same day in New Zealand. The mayor of the Ruapehu district has described the earthquake that struck the town of Taumarunui as traumatic. The magnitude 5.9, which had a depth of 9 kilometres, occurred at 10 to 5 this morning. Weston Curtin, who lives 3 kilometres south of the epicentre, said that it was the largest he'd ever experienced in his lifetime. No injuries have been reported, and the damage so far is limited to broken windows and chimneys, minor slips and burst hot water cylinders. A former Reserve Bank economist says a New Zealand First idea for the Crown to jointly invest in property alongside first home buyers is highly unusual. The party is considering a shared equity idea put forward at its annual convention to support home ownership for young families. Michael Riddell says such models involve high administrative overheads, ongoing performance tracking, and complex asset evaluations. He says both buyers and lenders regard the conventional method of home finance as the superior model. Two soldiers have been arrested after allegedly taking an armoured personnel carrier for an apparent joyride in England. A video appears to show the 15-ton tractor vehicle smashing into cars in Tidworth in the early hours of Friday morning local time. The BBC's Sophie Parker has more.
1: The town is home to thousands of personnel in the British Army, and the street in the video is lined with private cars parked on both sides. The huge military vehicle drives between them, but the footage shows at least two shunted aside with signs of significant damage. A van has its back crushed and a silver car is smashed at the front, with debris littering the road. The army has confirmed that two soldiers have been arrested by Royal Military Police. It says it expects the highest standards from our personnel and will not comment further while an investigation is ongoing.
0: One person has died following a single vehicle crash at Kaipara in Northland this afternoon. Police say emergency services were called to Ararua Road just before 2:30 p.m. and found the driver's body. The death will be referred to the coroner. And in news just to hand, firefighters are battling a house fire in the Wellington suburb of Brooklyn. Fens says trucks have just arrived on scene at the blaze near Laura Avenue. In sport, the Blues are Super Rugby Aupiki winners for the third straight year after scoring a try in the 83rd minute to beat Matatu 28-21 in Christchurch tonight. Matatu had scored with 2 minutes remaining to lock up the scores, but Blues back Caitlin Vahakolo crashed over for the Blues to claim the match. An excited Vahakolo told Sky Sport her teammates should get the credit for the winning try.
2: I feel like all of the middles are working hard and all I had to do was just finish, but I'm so proud of our team, man. That was an 80-minute game and, yeah, just, we won!
0: The Blues will play the Waratahs in the Trans-Tasman final in Sydney next Saturday. And that's the news.
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0: A short forecast now from Met Service to midnight tomorrow. Northland, Auckland and Coromandel. Showers, some heavy, squally thunderstorms possible in Northland tomorrow. Waikato to Manawatu, including Bay of Plenty in the central high country. Showers, some heavy, easing and becoming isolated this evening, then clearing to fine tomorrow. Gisborne to Wairarapa, also Wellington. Rain with heavy falls, easing to occasional showers this evening and becoming confined to the coast. However, showers developing about the ranges tomorrow afternoon. Horowhenua, Kapiti and Marlborough rain heavy at times, clearing to mainly fine tonight. Nelson and Buller to Westland, isolated showers clearing to fine this evening. Canterbury and Otago, except Clutha, scattered showers with snow to 400 metres in Canterbury, clearing to fine this evening. Severe frosts tomorrow morning. Clutha, Southland and Fiordland, cloudy periods and isolated showers. And the Chatham Islands, periods of rain, heavy at times. Just on 8:05, we'll have news and weather again at 9:00. Yes, we will. Back to the requests, and very good evening, or good morning, I believe it is, for Atsuhiko Takizawa, who wants to request Nutrocker by B. Bumble and the Stingers. Most people probably know the Emerson, Lake and Palmer version, but Led Zeppelin also played it on their 1977 US tour, says Atsuhiko. I hope you enjoy it. So here is Mr. and Mrs. Bumble's little boy B and the Stingers and Nutrocker.

Joni Mitchell and The Circle Game. That's a very special request. It's for Kate Carr's brand new granddaughter, Joni. There you go. Lovely song. Thank you, Kate, for requesting it. Before that, Bee Bumble and the Stingers. I repeat, probably not their real names. And Nutrocker for Atsuhiko Takizawa, who's in Japan. Requests from all over the world, we get them. I'll tell you, we also just get requests, for example, one that just says, Ace, How Long? And that is such a great song. Paul Carrick, I think, singing that one. It's a terrific song, How Long? But give me a name, who for, who you'd like it for. That just makes it a bit more sort of, I've got something to talk about with the song. So 2101 is the text number. Leave the details on there. Lou Henwood, I've got your one. Thank you very much. Looking forward to playing that next week for you. And this hour is a particular killer. Thank you, requesters. There's some great stuff in here. We've got the Platters a bit later. We'll play Van Morrison. Joshua Eden for Allison. We'll be playing later on. Billy Idol, Queen. But right now we're going to play the real country rockers, according to Mike Bates, Poco. The song called Bad Weather.

That's Poco. It's bad weather, which it certainly is, but we're looking like it's going to be improving over the next couple of days, which we hope for. Have full details, of course, in the news and weather at 9 o'clock. Have a text from Mike and Cherie for Eyes Without a Face. We're very lucky to have found one another. It's great that you found one another. It would have been greater if you'd found the playlist, because I'm actually playing that for you a little later this hour, so you don't have to wait till next week. It's coming up probably in about half an hour or so. Billy Idol, Eyes Without a Face, got a slightly different remix of it too, because we've all heard the original 8 million times, so slightly different version, which I hope you'll approve of, Cherie and Mike, a bit later on this hour. Jeff Walker in Christchurch has asked for a song that has been one of my favourite songs for years and years and years, one that I play regularly at home because a couple of the great voices, Carla Olsen and Gene Clark from The Byrds. The song is Delgato.

Pete Saplatter's Smoke Gets in Your Eyes, special request for John on Maui. Hey John, good choice, thank you for that. Before that song we played for Jeff Walker in Christchurch, Delgado by Gene Clark and Carla Olsen. 28 past 8 on Saturday Night Requests with Phil O'Brien. Late Night Phil is around about 11:15 tonight, and we remember John Mayall. The late, great John Mayall died July 22nd, 2024, so we're just pretty close to the anniversary of losing him a couple of years ago. Some fantastic live tracks from him tonight for the blues fans, for the John Mayall fans out there. Man, there you go. Let me see. While I realise you can't play all requests, I've lost count of how many times I've requested a Billy Idol song for friends and family and they never get played. I get the impression you don't like Billy. We do. I do like Billy, and whether I liked him or not is irrelevant because I'd play him anyway. But that Billy Idol song is coming up actually in about three or four songs' time, so puts your theory to rest there. I have absolutely no problem with Billy Idol songs whatsoever. I think he's great. Always wanted to meet him. Thought he'd be a good bloke to have a pint with. Swanee and Cheryl. Cheryl and Swanee, g'day to you. We've got Van Morrison.

0: He's a very underrated saxophonist too. Great player. Spanish Steps, it's called. It's Van Morrison, and it's for Swanee and Cheryl on Saturday Night Requests. 26 to 9. We're churning through them. I absolutely love this song. Harry has asked me to play it for Alison in Otaki. It's by Joshua Eden, and it's called Mum Does the Washing.
1: The world, according to your mum, doing the washing. Capitalism, your mum does the washing. You pay her a dollar. You get her to do your mate's washing. Your mate pays you $50. Communism, your mum does the washing. You do the washing. Every night you salute a picture of your dad. Socialism, your mum does the washing. You do the cooking. Everybody is happy. In theory. Feudalism. Your mom does the washing and pays you tax. Colonialism. You barge into your mom's room, claim you discovered your mom's room, dump all your dirty clothes on the floor. Fascism. Your mom does the washing and you are obsessed with her nose. Liberalism. You watch your mom do the washing and you feel really, really bad. Something must be done, you say. Something may or may not get done. Libertarianism. Your mom does the washing. You believe you did the washing. 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

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It's in the Constitution. 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

Billy Idol, Eyes Without a Face for Mike and Cherie, and before that Joshua Adem for Alison and Otaki, Mum Does the Washing. It's coming up 16 to 9, news and weather at 9 o'clock. The requests keep on going. Hello to Vicky Goff. Vicky has asked me to play a song from News of the World, a Queen album, News of the World, the song Melancholy Blues.

It's Anastasia. The song is called Best Days. It's for Darlene Buffett in Norfolk Island. And before that, we had Fred and Queen. Beautiful, lovely piano work. Fred Mercury was just such a great pianist. Freddie, of course. And that was for Vicky Goff on RNZ National, playing the songs that you ask for right up until about 11:15 tonight, when it's Late Night Phil, John Mayall, the late John Mayall live. Some wonderful blues to finish off the night. G'day to Claudia Chandler. Thank you for requesting George Harrison, and thank you for not requesting one of the usual ones. Don't get this one very often, but I do like it. It's called Crackerbox Palace.

Crackerbox Palace for Claudia Chandler on RNZ National. One more this hour. It's for Chris Lipscomb. It's a song from 1984. It's Morrie Canty, and it's just the most amazing Yecky Yecky.

0: RNZ News at 9. Good evening, I'm Phil O'Brien. Beneficiaries are increasingly struggling to make ends meet, financial mentors say, and are spending more than they receive in benefits each week at a record rate. FinCap, the network that supports financial mentors, has released its latest Voices report. Clients were spending a median $107 for every $100 they earned, a record deficit. Beneficiaries were spending $108. Chief Executive Fleur Howard says total client debt is up 121% in 5 years.
1: But just way more in the essential services that people need than probably has been in the past. These are things that people need to live on, you know. It's food, it's electricity, power, housing.
0: Fleur Howard says 40% of mentors' time is on KiwiSaver withdrawal applications. A woman in Whanganui has described an earthquake that struck the central North Island early this morning as strong and long. The magnitude 5.9 had a depth of 9 kilometres, with the epicentre 5 kilometres south of Tamarunui. It woke up Kushla Robson in the Whanganui suburb of Springvale at 10 to 5. She described the tremor as a very strong, prolonged rolling motion. No injuries have been reported, and the damage so far is limited to broken windows and chimneys, minor slips and burst hot water cylinders. Tauranga has closed its Merrill Relief Fund after distributing more than $200,000 towards recovering from January's landslide at Mount Maunganui. Six people lost their lives when a section of the mountain fell onto the campsite below. A grandmother and her grandson also died in Welcome Bay in a landslip. 39 applicants, including individuals, whānau, businesses and community groups, received help from the Mayoral Relief Fund. Mayor Mahi Drysdale says the fund is an important way for the city to stand alongside those most affected. Meanwhile, geotechnical engineers are assessing when Mount Maunganui can be reopened after another slip overnight. A fence was being erected at the base of the mountain this afternoon, closing Adams Avenue to traffic and the public. Firefighters are struggling to contain wildfires raging across France and Spain. An evacuation alert for residents in the southwest of France takes a number of people displaced to more than 220,000. In Spain, about 25,000 people were told to evacuate. A local official says that containing wildfires near Madrid is beyond the capacity of firefighters. The Spanish government has declared a national emergency. The government says the reopening of the John Haeckel Grandstand at Rugby Park in Gisborne is a significant achievement for the region. The original 1955 grandstand closed in 2019 after assessments found it was not safe to use. It reopened today after a $12.5 million revamp, mostly funded through a government grant. Improvements include a new 900-seat covered grandstand and a modern scoreboard. The Minister for Rural Communities, Mark Patterson, says Rugby Park is one of New Zealand's most storied rugby grounds.
2: It's the place where the history of Poverty Bay rugby is. It's a well-used community asset. So, you know, to have that back up and running is a source of great pride for the local community.
0: Mark Patterson says rugby is the fabric that binds rural communities together. And that's the news.
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0: And it's an updated short forecast from Met Service to midnight tomorrow for Northland, Auckland and Coromandel. Showers, some heavy with squally thunderstorms possible in Northland tomorrow. Waikato to Manawatu, including Bay of Plenty in the central high country. Showers becoming isolated this evening, then clearing to fine tomorrow. Gisborne to Wairarapa, rain with heavy falls, easing to occasional showers this evening and becoming mostly confined to the coast tomorrow. Horowhenua, Kapiti, Wellington and Marlborough. Showers mostly clearing tonight, although one or two may linger about Wellington early tomorrow morning. Nelson and Buller to Westland, isolated showers clearing to fine this evening. Canterbury and Otago except Clutha. Remaining showers about Canterbury clearing tonight and becoming fine everywhere. Severe frosts inland tomorrow morning. Clutha, Southland and Fiordland, cloudy periods and isolated showers developing early tomorrow morning. And the Chatham Islands, periods of rain, heavier times. 9:05, we shall have news and weather for you again at 10 o'clock. Been looking forward to this one. It's a request for Rose. She wants me to play it for her mates at Waimahaka. Waimahaka, is that it? Waimahaka. I'm sorry if I got that wrong. I don't know where that is. It's the Kinks anyway, and it's Don't Forget to Dance.

That's Paul Brady, the wonderful Paul Brady, and a song called The World Is What You Make It. Texter says, the world is what you make it, not the wardens watch you naked. No, the world is what you make it. Thank you for that. Kinks before that, Don't Forget to Dance. 9:15 on Saturday Night Requests. Kim in Harware Flat in Otago says, I've never requested before, but wondered if you might play Stool Pigeon by Kid Creole and the Coconuts. It's a funky little tune I remember from my teenage years, and I especially like the bit everybody sings along with, the ha-cha-cha-cha bit. You know what I'm talking about. It's all in here.

such a bouncy wee thing, isn't it? Love it. Kid Creole and the Coconuts and Stool Pigeon for Cumin Hardware Flat, Otago. 19 past nine. And June sent me a text last week that said, I've just watched a doco about Bare Naked Ladies. That's the band, Bare Naked Ladies, not a doco about Bare Naked Ladies. Then a documentary of the Beach Boys, both talking about Brian Wilson. How timely to hear another song from him. Could I please request Bare Naked Ladies and their song called Brian Wilson?

Ah, she's fantastic, isn't she? Jen Wigmore. It's called Kill of the Night, an artist that is really underrated in New Zealand, according to the requesters, Glenn and Brenda in Blenheim. I quite agree. It's very good, isn't it? Brian Wilson before that by Bare Naked Ladies. That was a request for June. 28 minutes past nine. We'll have news and weather again at 10 o'clock tonight. Very special request now for Neil and Robbie. This is a request for my wonderful wife of 50 years, Robbie. Both of us being Sinead O'Connor fans, we'd like to hear on the night before marking her third year of passing, Emma's song from Sinead O'Connor.

Sinead O'Connor and Emma's song, a request for Neil and Robbie. 28 to 10 already. Doug from Kinner Beach says, I'd like to hear Get Smart from the Bachelors from Prague. And I always thought that was the most wonderful name for a band, the Bachelors from Prague, because obviously they're from Sydney. They're Australian and they're so good. Doug says he used to see them gigging around Sydney pubs in the 90s. I saw them a couple of times as well. Thought they were just fantastic. And we might get a whole lot of new converts because it's very catchy stuff. Bachelors from Prague. The song is called Get Smart.

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We must cultivate the cult of personality. We gotta remodel our role models and swap nationalism for worldism.

The Bachelors from Pride, from Sydney, actually. And Get Smart, we played for Doug from Kinner Beach. Thank you very much, Doug. Lovely to hear from you. And what a killer request, too. Like it. This next one's interesting. Alan Asker said, could you please play Big Head Todd and the Monsters and their version of the song Brandy? And I remember the song Brandy came out in the 70s. Brandy, you're a fine, fine girl. And it was a very kind of cheesy, in a nice way, song. It was just one of those songs that you go, yeah, if I own the album, and I'll hide it when people come around, but I'll play it when there's no one here. It's just one of those.

Big Head, Todd and the Monsters and their cover of 70s Looking Glass song called Brandy. It's a request for Alan Asker, coming up 19 to 10. I was just reading about that. The year before that song came out, in 1971, Brandy, the original version I'm talking about, Brandy was the 353rd most popular name in the United States of America. And the year after the song Brandy came out, it was the 82nd most popular name being used in the United States of America. So there you go. Easily influenced by songs on the radio? I guess so. Well, we're going to go from the sublime to the ridiculous, or in some cases to the even more sublime. I absolutely love this song, and I thank Howie very much for requesting it for his brother Damon in Australia. From the Apostrophe album, here's Frank Zappa, St. Alfonso's Pancake Breakfast. Sing along now.

New Zealand music, that's Blair Morgan from a new album of his. The song is called Sunday River o Te Tahi, and it's a request for Annie May from St. Martin's in Christchurch. Thank you for requesting that one. 13 to 10, news and weather at 10 o'clock. Few songs to get us there, though. Meanwhile, there's one for Ken. It's a request. It's actually from Ken for Justin, regular listener to the show, apparently. Kenny Wayne Shepherd Band and Blue on Black.

0: The Kenny Wayne Shepherd Band, Blue on Black, especially for Justin from Ken on RNZ National. Here's one, take us to the news
1: at... My bedroom has got lights
0: there. Not that one there, the one that's going to take us through to the news at 10 o'clock. It's this one, as a matter of fact, from Massive Attack.

0: RNZ News at 10. Good evening, I'm Phil O'Brien. There have been dozens of small aftershocks in the central North Island in the wake of this morning's magnitude 5.9 quake. The shallow quake struck 5 kilometres south of Tamarinui at 4:51 a.m. No injuries have been reported. No injuries have been reported, but damage is limited to broken windows and chimneys, minor slips and burst hot water cylinders. The Ruapehu District Council, civil defence officials and other agencies are checking roads, rail and other infrastructure. State Highway 43, the Forgotten World Highway, is closed between Tamarinui and Tahora, and State Highway 3 is closed at the Awakino Gorge because of slips. The latest aftershocks are measuring around magnitude 3 and less. The mayor of the Ruapehu district has described the earthquake that struck the town of Tamarinui as traumatic. Weston Curtin, who lives 3 kilometres south of the epicentre, says the shake was the largest he's ever experienced in his lifetime. A seismologist is warning that aftershocks near Tamarinui could go on for a week or longer. Earth Sciences seismologist Sam Taylor Offord says there have been at least 56 aftershocks, up to 3.7 in magnitude.
1: It could go on for a week, more or less, regularly, and then we expect things would taper off, but we could still be seeing earthquakes here in years to come that are associated with this one, just much, much smaller.
0: Sam Taylor Offord says larger earthquakes are not common in the area, with this being the first ever recorded near Tamarinui. The fragile Mount Maunganui is under further risk of land movement, with more slips on the Mau tonight. 6 people died in January when a large landslide fell onto the campground below. Fencing is being erected today at Adams Avenue at the base of the mountain to keep vehicles out. Maori wardens are managing the process and geotechnical engineers are assessing the site. Mount Maunganui is unlikely to open to the public until at least Monday. Questions are being raised about the cause of severe flooding in Wellington this morning. Residents say floodwaters surged down Tinikori Road in the central suburb of Thorndon and are comparing the deluge to a monsoon. Wellington Deputy Mayor Ben McInulty said on social media that water services organisation Tiaki Wai should investigate what went wrong. He said Thorndon wasn't an area that flooded significantly during heavy rain earlier this year. Resident Rebecca Ward watched in awe this morning as river-like flooding approached the doors of Tinikori Road shops.
2: There are cars parked along Tinikori Road and the water was getting higher and higher and higher. My car was sort of 4 cars down. I could see that the water was up to the level of the car door, bottom of the car door. I was thinking, oh gosh, am I going to have a car when this is finished?
0: Tiaki Wai says that at this stage it's not aware of any issues with the stormwater network and that no problems have been reported. France is mobilising its military as forest fires draw closer to Bordeaux. More than 110,000 people have already had to leave, and in neighbouring Spain, authorities say they don't have the capacity to properly fight a wildfire near Madrid that's forced the evacuation of 60,000 people. The BBC's Hugh Schofield is in Paris.
3: The Interior Minister, Laurent Nunez, said the fire was of an unprecedented scale. It's already consumed an area of forest the size of Paris, and the prefect for the Gironde department said that people in 8 towns between the fire and Bordeaux must be prepared to leave their homes at short notice. They'd received text messages on their telephones when the moment came. The fire has already forced the authorities to evacuate the resort of Cap Ferret and other communities around the Bay of Arcachon, which in high summer are full of holidaymakers as well as regular residents.
0: An international relations professor says the tariffs policy of the United States President Donald Trump is hypocritical and protectionist. The Trump administration says its new tariffs on trade partners, including New Zealand, are designed to combat imports made with forced labour. Otago University's Robert Patman says the Trump administration opposes the International Criminal Court and has broken international law with its war on Iran.
4: It would be much more straightforward if the United States said it was protectionist and doesn't believe in free trade. And when I say United States, we have to say the Trump administration, because I think a lot of Americans disagree with Mr. Trump.
0: Robert Patman says New Zealand flatly denies the charge that its exports are based on the fruits of forced labour. It's 10:05. Carterton's mayor says a standalone Wairarapa Unitary Authority could deliver regional services without the gold-plated costs of the Greater Wellington Regional Council. Carterton District Council will next week vote on whether to participate in the government's voluntary Head Start pathway for local government reform. Carterton Mayor Steve Cretney says he believes a new authority could be built from scratch to a budget.
5: The Greater Wellington Regional Council is extremely gold-plated, and the costs and so forth, I don't believe that setting up, for instance, a Wairarapa Unitary, we would have anywhere near the costs that a Greater Wellington Regional Council version does.
0: Steve Cretney says most Carterton residents support the creation of a standalone Wairarapa authority. Two soldiers have been arrested after being accused of taking an armoured personnel carrier for an apparent joyride in southern England. A video appears to show the 15-ton tractor vehicle crashing into cars in Tidworth in the early hours of Friday morning, local time. The area near the Salisbury Plain is home to one of Britain's biggest military garrisons. In sport, the Silver Ferns have opened their Glasgow Commonwealth Games campaign with a patchy 74-44 win over Scotland. While the scoreline was convincing in the end, Nolan Taurua's side struggled to shake the hosts through a tightly contested opening half. After leading 35-24 at half-time, the game opened up for the Ferns late in the third quarter, as Scotland could not maintain the intensity. Young defencer Karis Stythe was a standout for the Ferns in her international debut, picking up a swag of intercepts and deflections. The Ferns will face a more stern test against Jamaica on Monday morning in a match that's likely to determine the top spot in the pool. The Blues are Super Rugby Aupiki winners for the third straight year after scoring a try in the 83rd minute to beat Matatu 28-21 in Christchurch tonight. Matatu had scored with 2 minutes remaining to lock up the scores, but Blues back Caitlin Vahakolo crashed over for the Blues to claim the match. An excited Vahakolo told Sky Sport her teammates should get the credit for the winning try.
6: I feel like all of the middles were working hard and all I had to do was just finish, but I'm so proud of our team, man. That was an 80-minute game and, yeah, just...
0: The Blues will play the Warriors and the Waratahs, in the Trans-Tasman final in Sydney next Saturday. And the Warriors have plunged to an 18-6 loss to the Canterbury Bulldogs in their NRL clash in Sydney tonight. The New Zealand side was outplayed and scored their only try with 5 minutes remaining. The Warriors have slipped to third on the competition ladder, while the Bulldogs move up 2 places to 8th. And that's the news.
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0: Short forecast now from Met Service to midnight tomorrow for Northland, Auckland and Coromandel. Showers some heavy with squally thunderstorms possible in Northland tomorrow. Waikato to Manawatu, including Bay of Plenty and the Central High Country. Showers becoming isolated tonight, then clearing to fine tomorrow. Gisborne to Wairarapa. Rain with heavy falls, easing to occasional showers this evening and becoming mostly confined to the coast tomorrow. Horowhenua, Kapiti, Wellington and Marlborough, showers mostly clearing tonight, although one or two may linger about Wellington early tomorrow morning. Nelson and Buller to Westland, isolated showers clearing to fine this evening. Canterbury and Otago, except Clutha, remaining showers about Canterbury clearing tonight and becoming fine everywhere. Severe frosts inland tomorrow morning. Clutha, Southland and Fiordland, cloudy periods and isolated showers developing early tomorrow morning, and the Chatham Islands, periods of rain, heavy at times. It's 10 past 10. We'll have news and weather again at 11.

A song for Sue Venosau from Tokoroa, and I hope I pronounce that correctly, Sue's name, not Tokoroa. Thin Lizzy, Whiskey in the Jar. I know the song screams 70s, but in that case, it's actually 1770s. It's probably the oldest song that we'll play tonight. Whiskey in the Jar was a traditional song from around 1750, apparently. So Thin Lizzy didn't do it first, nor did Metallica, but Thin Lizzy did the version that everyone knows and loves. I think it was great, wasn't it? It's 16 past 10. Coming up this hour, Manic Street Preachers. We'll play Alvin Lee a bit later. Got a Jeff Beck song and some New Order as well. But right now, some Wellington music from Rick Bryant and Bill Lake. It's a request for Clarkey and Julie in Oamaru, and it's called Can't Get Back.

The legends there, Rick Bryant and Bill Lake for Clark, Clarkey and Julian Oamaru on Saturday Night Requests. We're about an hour away from Late Night Phil. Tonight we remember John Mayall, died July 22nd, 2 years ago, aged 90. Tonight we remember him in Late Night Phil with tracks from The Turning Point, recorded in New York in 1969. It was the first album he released after the breakup of the Blues Breakers, and it's terrific. Some familiar stuff, some unfamiliar stuff, but it's all John Mayall, and it's coming up around about 11:15 tonight on RNZ National. Hello, Welsh Paul in Christchurch. He feels it important to put the Welsh before Paul because he's asked for some Manic Street Preachers, a song called Judge Yourself.

0: That's Live. They're a band from Pennsylvania who, just like so many bands, when they split up, it all went uphill from there. There were all sorts of lawsuits going, and the singer wasn't allowed to use the name Live, and the bass player wasn't allowed to play bass anymore, and it was just the messiest situation, which is always a shame, but it tends to happen a lot with bands from Pennsylvania, I assume. That's a request anyway for Kimberly of Blenheim. Turn My Head takes me back to my Heathcote Valley years, says Kimberly of Blenheim. There you go. I remember they had a few hits, a few singles in the 90s that were rather good too, from memory. What are we up to? We're up to this one here from Ween, a band called Ween. It's a request for from Smitty in Kaikoura, for his wife Mo. It's a band called Ween. The song is Buenos Tardes, Amigo.
1: Buenos Tardes, amigo.

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I looked at every fiesta for you. I wanted to greet. Maybe I'd sell you a chicken with poison interlaced with the meat. 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

0: Now that I've found you on this such a joyous day, I tell you, it was me who killed him. But the truth I'll never have to say. Buenos tardes, amigo. Hola, my good friend. Cinco de Mayo on Tuesday, and I hoped we'd see each other again. Yes, I hoped we'd see each other again. I hoped we'd see each other again.
1: And for those who are getting a little confused by the accent, the lead singer of Ween is about as Mexican as I am. They're an American band, as a texter pointed out to me. He's totally faking that accent, but he's doing it rather well, I thought. Thank you, Smitty from Kaikoura, for requesting Buenos Tardes, Amigo from Ween. We played it for Mo, Smitty's wife Mo. 24 to 11 on Saturday night requests. We're going to play some Alvin Lee. Love Alvin Lee. Josh and Cheryl in Miramar. Now, the story goes, The Bluest Blue by Alvin Lee, if you can squeeze it into the playlist, says Cheryl. I'd like this for my grandson, who's been in Hong Kong and Singapore for 3 weeks as part of the New Zealand Secondary School's choir. Thanks heaps, Josh and Cheryl in Miramar. Well done, Josh. That's fantastic. Here's the song for you, The Bluest Blue.

Bluest Blue. It's for Josh and Cheryl in Miramar, Alvin Lee. From one guitar legend to another, for Stu in Tawa, here's Jeff Beck.

It's a request for Stu from Tawa. I should read out what he actually said. He said, I'd like to hear a track from Jeff Beck's Loud Hailer album collaboration with other awesome musos, Rosie Bones vocals, special mention. He had fantastic vocals in that, but Jeff's playing. It's just one of those guitarists you hear the first note and you go, ah, that's Jeff. Playing with his fingers, no pick needed at all, but just sounding spectacular. Simon Vincent, it's your turn now, with the 25th being National Day of the Cowboy, but you knew that. I didn't. Could we have Love Vigilantes from New Order? That's Simon in Te Aratu. Of course you can, Simon.

For Simon and Te Aritu is Love Vigilantes from New Order. Taking us to the news at 11, the Mavericks with Dwayne Eddy and, in fact, Carl Perkins.

0: RNZ News at 11. Good evening, I'm Phil O'Brien. Inspectors in the Ruapehu district are surveying the damage after the magnitude 5.9 earthquake early this morning. GeoNet says the quake was shallow at 9 kilometres deep and was felt strongly close to the epicentre 5 kilometres south of Tamarinui. The Ruapehu district council says no one is reported being injured, but some shops in Tamarinui were damaged, windows were broken and some hot water cylinders burst. Two state highways are closed, State Highway 43 between Tamarinui and Tahora and State Highway 3 at the Awakino Gorge. Financial mentors say they're swamped by requests for help with KiwiSaver hardship withdrawals. FinCap, the network that supports financial mentors, says they're spending 40% of their time helping these clients. Chief Executive Fleur Howard says one in eight clients are asking for KiwiSaver withdrawal help.
1: Nationwide, there's been a 1,046% increase in KiwiSaver hardship withdrawals since 2015.
0: Fleur Howard says financial mentors need more funding to cope and also wants a levy on KiwiSaver providers and lenders. A former Reserve Bank economist says a New Zealand First idea for the Crown to jointly invest in property alongside first home buyers could cause a rise in inflation. The party is considering a shared equity idea put forward at its annual convention to support home ownership for young families. Michael Riddell says cheaper access to finance for some comes at a cost for others. He says beneficiaries of cheaper credit will borrow more and spend more, putting more pressure on the economy. Mr. Riddell says that leads to more inflation. A New Zealand First spokesperson says the idea is being considered and is not a policy. A house suffered substantial damage during a fire in the Wellington suburb of Brooklyn tonight. Emergency services were called to the blaze at the two-story house on Laura Avenue at 20-8. Fire and emergency shift manager Chris Dalton says the fire is now extinguished and crews are putting out hotspots. Eight fire trucks and three specialist crews fought the fire at its peak. There are no reports of injuries. Popular clinical psychologist and author Nigel Latter has been posthumously recognised at the Aotearoa New Zealand Book Industry Awards held in Wellington tonight. The broadcaster's last book, Lessons on Living, hit bookshelves just as he died from cancer in October last year. The Special Achievement Award was accepted by Latter's wife, Dr. Natalie Flynn. Petone-based Schrodinger's Books owner-manager Mary Fawcett accepted the Bookshop of the Year award for the second time. And former Prime Minister Jacinda Ardern's memoir, A Different Kind of Power, won best-selling New Zealand title with more than 70,000 copies sold. In sport, New Zealand swimmer Erica Fairweather has finished fifth fastest in qualifying for her second final at the Commonwealth Games in Glasgow. In her 200-metre freestyle heat tonight, Fairweather finished second, pipped by fourth-place qualifier Australian Molly O'Callaghan. Fairweather won her first Commonwealth Games medal this morning, claiming silver in the 400-metre freestyle final behind Australian Lani Pallister. The women's 200-metre freestyle final will take place tomorrow morning. And that's the news.
2: This Sunday morning, what could happen in the Middle East now? What won't happen in space, according to the author of a new book? Huge money's being poured into helping us leave the Earth. But Ben Bramble says some of the plans are lunacy. Why are we falling over more? And how best to stay upright? The hottest new restaurant in London is owned by New Zealander Dara Klein. She's calling home. And it seems we have a health choice to make between proper coffee and instant. Interesting new research on that. This Sunday morning from 8 o'clock on RNZ National.
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0: Short forecast now from Met Service to midnight tomorrow for Northland, Auckland and Coromandel. Showers, some heavy with squally thunderstorms possible in Northland tomorrow. Waikato to Manawatu, including Bay of Plenty and the Central High Country. Showers becoming isolated this evening, then clearing to fine tomorrow. Gisborne to Wairarapa, rain with heavy falls, easing to occasional showers this evening and becoming mostly confined to the coast tomorrow. Hauraferoa, Kapiti, Wellington and Marlborough. Showers mostly clearing tonight, although one or two may linger about Wellington early tomorrow morning. Nelson and Buller to Westland, isolated showers clearing to fine this evening. Canterbury and Otago, except Clutha, remaining showers about Canterbury clearing tonight and becoming fine everywhere. Severe frosts inland tomorrow morning. Clutha, Southland and Fiordland, cloudy periods and isolated showers developing early tomorrow morning. And the Chatham Islands, periods of rain, heavy at times. 5:30 past 11, Peter McIlwain will have news and weather for you ahead of the All Night program at midnight.

Susie Q, Susie Quattro in 48 Crash, 9 past 11 on RNZ National. We've got Late Night Phil, John Mayle coming up right after Guy Clark.

0: Ladies and gentlemen, John
1: Mayle. Yeah, I'll
0: say it again. John Mayle.
1: That's right. A little more light over here so you can see who's here. That's it. No, that's better. Yeah. Over here on my left, Johnny Armand on tenor, alto and flutes. And sitting down playing acoustic fingerstyle guitar, John Mark. Bass, Stephen Thompson.

Thank you. Thank you very much. Wow. Chicka chicka what? There's a bit of chicka chicka in this one, actually. You'll be all right. This one's called Room to Move.

0: RNZ News at midnight. Kia ora, I'm Peter McElwain. Saudi air defences are reported to have intercepted two ballistic missiles fired from Yemen targeting oil refineries. The Iranian-backed Houthis say they've attacked targets in Saudi Arabia in retaliation for Saudi airstrikes on the Yemeni port city of Hodeidah. In the direct conflict between Iran and the US, no strikes have been reported overnight for the first time in 2 weeks, even as President Trump is considering a major escalation in the conflict. The BBC's Sebastian Usher reports.
1: The threat of Iran opening a new front in its war with the US through the Houthi movement it backs in Yemen has increasingly become a reality in recent days. The Houthis have carried out attacks on vessels using the Bab al-Mandeb Strait in order to try to deny Saudi fuel cargoes, taking an alternative route to the Strait of Hormuz. During the height of the war in Yemen, the Houthis fired at targets inside Saudi Arabia, which headed a coalition against them. Now they've exchanged strikes again, raising fears of a further widening of the conflict.
0: Roads and infrastructure in the Ruapehu region are being inspected after yesterday's magnitude 5.9 earthquake. The shallow quake struck just before 5 a.m, 5 kilometres south of Taumarunui. Ruapehu District Council says there are no reports of injury, but there are reports of broken windows, chimneys, burst hot water cylinders and damage at several shops in Taumarunui. The Martin to Hamilton and Whanganui to New Plymouth railway lines are closed while inspections are undertaken. State Highway 43, the Forgotten World Highway, is closed between Taumarunui and Tahora, and State Highway 3 is closed at the Awakino Gorge. An international relations professor says the Trump administration is no longer a good ally to New Zealand. The United States has announced a 12.5% tariff on most New Zealand exports in a new regime affecting more than 60 countries. Otago University's Robert Patman says the government has pursued a softly approach to the Trump administration on a range of issues. He says these include the US president's threats to invade Canada and to take possession of Greenland. Professor Patman says the move to impose tariffs demonstrates the importance of the government diversifying its trade strategy. A rail safety charity is urging road users to take extra care at level crossings after three separate collisions in a single day. Two of Friday's crashes happened on the East Coast main trunk line at Pongakawa School Road and Otamarako, while the third was at Anderson's Line in Carterton. TrackSafe Foundation Manager Megan Drayton says it's the first time in at least 20 years that multiple collisions have happened on the same day in New Zealand.
2: It's very unusual for there to be three collisions on one day. I don't have any real understanding of why that would happen. We would normally have sort of, you know, anywhere between 10 and 20 collisions a year. So for there to be three on one day, that is quite significant.
0: One person suffered moderate injuries while four others had minor. Now sport, and Erica Fairweather finished fifth fastest in qualifying during tonight's heats and has entered the 200 metres freestyle final at the Glasgow Commonwealth Games. The final is due to take place about 6:40 this morning. The New Zealand Warriors have slipped from second on the NRL table to third with a listless 18-6 defeat to the Canterbury Bulldogs in Sydney. That's the news.
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0: And a fresh new short forecast for you, courtesy of Met Service, and valid until midnight tonight, Sunday. Northland, Auckland and Coromandel, showers, some heavy with squally thunderstorms possible about Northland and Great Barrier Island. Waikato to Wellington, also Bay of Plenty and the Central High Country. Generally fine, with isolated showers clearing this morning and some areas of high cloud this afternoon. Gisborne to Wairarapa, partly cloudy with isolated showers. For all of the South Island, except Clutha, Southland and Fiordland, fine, with any remaining showers about Banks Peninsula clearing early this morning, severe frosts inland. Clutha, Southland and Fiordland, cloudy periods and the odd shower, mainly about Fiordland and the south coast. Today for Rekohu, the Chatham Islands, occasional rain, possibly heavy, with gale southerlies developing this morning. This is RNZ National. It's almost, well, it's actually just turned 5 minutes past midnight. Know my highly, my welcome aboard the all-night program on a Sunday morning. It's the 26th of July. I'm Peter McElwain, and I hope the weekend is treating you nicely. You're managing to stay warm. Not easy in parts of the Motu at the moment, but chilly. Anyways, we'll warm you up with some great content right through the wee small hours. I have another overnight quote on the subject of togetherness for you in just a few moments. And then just after 12:15, Lomu, a new doco, paints a deeply personal portrait. To a quarter past one, our changing world, and in early 2025, eight young explorers travel to Antarctica as part of the Antarctic Heritage Trust's Inspiring Explorers program. On board a Heritage Expeditions cruise ship, they visited four historic huts from the heroic era of Antarctic exploration and produced a six-part podcast series called 77 Degrees South. And this week on Our Changing World, Claire Concannon shares an edit of that series focused on one special task, returning a copy of Alexandre Dumas' The Count of Monte Cristo to Discovery Hut. The book had disappeared from the ice decades earlier, but was eventually returned to the trust. The young explorers carried it south, hoping weather and sea ice conditions would allow them to place it back where it belonged. To the food chain at around a quarter past two, whether by choice or by necessity, rising numbers of us are eating alone. Inspired by a food chain listener, the program asks, is it lonely, liberating, or a fact of life? Just after three, episode 10 of David Hill's Duet. Yes, David's story of music, love, and consequences. To just before half past three this morning on Tangata Timuana, Tonga police investigate an alleged human trafficking ring. Tuvalu strikes up a fisheries policing arrangement with Sea Shepherd. Fiji looks at a policy to help its diaspora reinvest in the country. And corruption charges against the former head of Fiji's public prosecutions were dropped this week. All that and more from the week at RNZ Pacific. Hymns being a Sunday with Robin Jackery after 4 a.m. The prayer of St. Francis is a lovely peace prayer that came to be attributed to the saint around 1920 when somebody had it printed on the back of a card with St. Francis's picture on it. And when South African songwriter Sebastian Temple adapted the words of the prayer and set them to music by the 1960s, he kept the St. Francis attribution along with his own title, Make Me a Channel of Your Peace. We have another reading for you after five. It's called Eating What Jesus Eats. It's a story by Paddy Richardson concerning a tongue-in-cheek account of dieting and divinity. About 5:25, an episode of Culture 101. Hutch Wilco, the curator of Forever Tomorrow, Auckland Art Gallery's Contemporary Chinese Art Exhibition. The final feature of the house at about a quarter to six this morning. And this week, Louis and Phil look at what business awaiting attention MPs had waiting for them upon their return to Parliament this week. Back to some music after midnight, of course. And this is Silicon from their 2015 album Personal Computer. It's called Burning Sugar.

Silicon, a.k.a. Cody Nielsen, formerly of the Kiwi band Mint Chicks with Burning Sugar. It's 11 past 12. Loved Late Night Phil. Big fan of John Mayall from way back, especially that Room to Move, the final track. And also, thank you for your excellent requests on Saturday Night Requests with Phil O'Brien last night. Tonight, if you prefer. It is now 12 past midnight, time for that overnight quote, and once again the subject being togetherness. A dream you dream alone is only a dream. A dream you dream together is reality. That from John Lennon and Yoko Ono, the famous creative and romantic partnership of a member of the Beatles and an avant-garde conceptual artist. And together, they shaped modern pop culture and activism until Lennon's tragic death in 1980. By the way, Yoko Ono is now 93 years of age. Back to some music. This is Thundercat. Stephen Thundercat Brunner, a virtuoso bassist, producer and singer from Los Angeles. This track from his 2017 album, Drunk. Them Changes.

0: Junior Thundercat, very funky bass player, who over the last decade has become the go-to bass player for artists in black vanguard music such as Kendrick Lamar, Flying Lotus and Erykah Badu. That was Them Changes. Time has come around to 12:15 on the All Night programme, and Jonah Lomu's explosive performances at the 1995 Rugby World Cup transformed the sport, making him one of the first truly global rugby superstars and inspiring millions. But while the world knew the powerhouse wearing the All Blacks jersey, far fewer knew the man behind the legend. Lomu is a new feature documentary that sets out to tell the deeply personal story of Jonah's life, exploring his Tongan heritage, his family, the pressures of fame, and the health battles that shaped his final years. It's co-directed by Tongan Kiwi filmmaker Vea Mafileo, whose previous work has focused on powerful Pacifica stories. Along with Irish filmmaker Gavin Fitzgerald, she's drawn on extensive archive footage and intimate interviews with those who knew Jonah best.
1: We're coming up on his 11th anniversary of his passing. So timely, you know, the time is right. But also, we've never really had the opportunity to actually celebrate him properly, I feel. So, yeah, I think that this is, why not take this opportunity now?
2: It is personal in many ways for you. You talk about Tonga being a village, and indeed, you're very familiar with where Jonah grew up. And is that intimate understanding and that Pacifica lens very much part of what drew you to this project?
1: Oh, 100%. I mean, you know, I'm not going to lie. I'm not the biggest fan of rugby. Like, you know, to take on a film like this where his passion, his whole life is rugby, I couldn't not do it, put it this way, because our little tiny island, which is part of the Ha'apai group in Tonga, there's a population of 2,500 people, and we are like two villages down from each other. My dad's from there and his mum's from there. So, you know, I kind of have loyalties in that sense. And there's not many Tongan filmmakers. So if I'm in the position to be able to not necessarily safeguard, but hold our culture and hold him and his family and all that kind of stuff, then I just kind of have to do it.
2: How did it work with Irish filmmaker Gavin Fitzgerald? Obviously different perspectives, but how did it work in practice also?
1: It was quite difficult to navigate at first, but, you know, Gavin is Irish, so he was very kind of understanding of Indigenous sort of, you know, they've been colonized as well. So that kind of, you know, he was very wanting to make sure that we were doing all the things culturally safe. And, you know, him, he's loved Jonah for ages, and he's always dreamed about making a film about Jonah. So it kind of made sense that he would kind of hold the rugby story and narrative and dates and stuff. And then I would kind of focus on the family and cultural and the emotions of everyone on this film, because there's a lot of emotions. Yeah.
2: There were a lot of emotions even in getting to this point. Strong feelings, legal issues, getting to the point of being able to tell the story. And mainly this was around the right to use Jonah's image in that archival footage. Were you determined to persevere? And how, as a filmmaker, how did you navigate that practically, but also with consideration to all parties?
1: Yeah, it has been a very, very difficult thing to navigate. You know, there's multiple personalities, there's multiple legal situations. You know, the thing is Jonah, he was a very uncomplicated person, but everyone around and every kind of environment around him was highly complicated. And so, you know, it has been a very trying experience. I think I've been involved in the project for about 5 years, and nothing has come easy. But you know, ultimately for me, it's about intentions. And if our intentions are right in what we are doing, then generally, I like to say the documentary gods always kind of find a way. And that's the kind of approach that I take. You know, I always come from a place of love and understanding, or trying to understand. And so that's how we've kind of navigated it. But, you know, there's lawyers and everything that are doing their thing behind the scenes. But I don't want to be part of that conversation. That's another one. You know what I mean?
2: Yeah. Well, the decision came that the footage could be used. And it is pivotal, isn't it? Because so much of this story is about a young man. Jonah was a young man when he died. He was a very young man when he became an All Black. And he was a very young man during those formative years where his talent was recognised as one in a million. Tell me a little bit more about the power of that footage of his young life, family life, and also at Wesley College. You visually see the humility and the shyness of a young man, don't you?
1: Yeah, absolutely. And but actually it wasn't the legal stuff about it wasn't about using that footage, because that was all personal family archive. And how amazing was that? His mother and his brother and his dad always used to film him. So, well, not always, but they had this family treasure, and his brother had kind of collected as much tapes that were still left around. And so they had that. That was sitting on this treasure trove. I think I had like maybe 160 VCR tapes that I had to trawl through. And, you know, it'd be funny because you'd be watching something great and then, oh, here's Dennis the Menace. So, you know, being recorded over. So we were lucky in that sense that it came from the family, and the family, as in his mother and brother, were very, you know, they want to tell the story. They wanted to share his life journey. So that's been a wonderful experience, actually, to get to know them better. Mm.
2: They have, and they share a lot. Friends share a lot about growing up in Māngere. Despite his size, he was not beyond being hassled. He says that himself in the documentary. But he wouldn't physically fight. He'd basically disarm a confrontation with a hip toss, kind of just throw someone over the hip to get things settled. And what more can you share of that early life? I had not known till now that he lived his many of his earliest years, preschool years, in Tonga with his aunt, for example. Can you speak a little bit more to that and the influence, I guess, the lifelong influence of those early years, and then coming to New Zealand, coming back to New Zealand a little bit later?
1: Yeah, well, you know, there's a thing called busiaki, which is an informal adoption. And, you know, it's very, very common for Tongan and actually most Pasifika and Māori families. And so his mother had given him to her sister because she wasn't able to have her own children. You know, Hippy, who's Jonah's mum, and his dad were a young couple, and they were trying to kind of get their feet on the ground here in New Zealand. So I just kind of made sense that, you know, she would pass him over to his auntie to look after for a number of years. So he spent quite a lot of time in Hāpai, which is our island. And, you know, because I also had experience sort of growing up when I was younger over there. And there's nothing like the freedom that you experience growing up in the islands. You know, it's you can't really explain it. So he kind of had this wonderful, very, you know, first years of his life experience of freedom and joy and laughter that you do have in the islands. You know, you have the bad as well. But coming back to New Zealand, I think, was a bit of a culture shock for him. And, you know, I think it works, this kind of Busiaki system works in Tonga, where it's kind of a village, but when you're kind of dislocated and coming back into New Zealand in a completely foreign environment, I think there was quite a lot of adjustments and changes, and even to get to know his parents properly again was quite emotional for him. Yeah, so you can kind of see inklings of that throughout his life, where, you know, he may not have had the connections built in the beginnings with his father that other people would have if they had stayed in there with their parents, if you know what I mean.
2: Yeah. And he at one point on tape alludes to, you know, a tension or a friction in his relationship with his father. Again, that is dealt with very gently in the documentary, but it is clearly there. The role of mentors in his life, very significant. I'm thinking of his teacher and early coach, Amanaki Palavi here, who went to his dad, actually, who didn't want him playing rugby on a Sunday, and said, look, you know, I think it may have been John's own words in the end, you know, it's a God-given gift, and I want to honour God, even on a Sunday. There do seem to have been many key people in the lives of a boy, really, who was this physical phenomenon with all this talent, who were very significant, and certainly Amanaki Palavi appears to be one of them, yeah?
1: Yeah, absolutely, absolutely. I think he was that real sort of cultural grounding when he, you know, he went to Wesley, and that's boarding school. So it's really important to have these kind of male figures in young males' lives. And he was really lucky that Amanaki was able to be that for him. Yeah.
2: He becomes an All Black at 19. And it was a difficult start. He was out of his depth tactically in his debut. And then this is where his talent meets the challenges and the demands of sport at this level. He was barely 19. And Laurie Maines, also spoken to in the film, the All Blacks coach of the time, talks about saying to him, go and focus on sevens. He took this as being, you know, dropped from the team. But what comes across right throughout the film is just how hard a worker he was, physical training, and just this iron-like will to go on and win a World Cup. Some question in the film how happy Jonah was, but there's no doubt about the drive and the passion and the ambition he had with his sport, right?
1: Yeah, and, you know, I wish this could have been a series, because there were so many tales about Jonah that we just didn't have time for, and so many different people that we wanted to include. But, you know, there'd be stories about him as a teenager, like 14-year-old, like up early in the morning with the black, you know, the black rubbish bags round to kind of, I don't know, keep the heat in, training. And he's the only one out on the field running around. You know, so it's like not only his physical strength and everything that he had, but he was just so incredibly dedicated, even at such a young age. You know, it's like he always just knew and had a drive and a bigger purpose. And I think, you know, that's something that I think people just don't really understand, that he did the mahi, he did the work. You know, he's just not naturally talented. He actually was so dedicated, so young.
2: The World Cup, of course, propels him to stardom. Rugby was becoming a professional sport just as he was sort of bursting onto the world stage. And how much did that timing sort of shape both his career and the pressures he faced? I'm thinking here he had the opportunity to go and make a mint playing league, for example, but didn't, stayed on with New Zealand rugby, wanted to keep up that dream of a World Cup. But for someone whom several times you show through the footage is essentially a shy person, he's not the swaggerer at all. How much did these pressures play on him?
1: I think hugely. I mean, he was essentially just a man child, and he had to kind of, you know, his whole life was invaded, scrutinized, all the decisions that he kind of had to make. And I think it mentally really made quite an impact on him. And then you can kind of see it reflected in some of his relationships where there just wasn't the tools that he had to, you know, he would just kind of like cut things off because he couldn't deal with it. And that's kind of understandable when there's so much pressure and want and need from everyone around you, you know. He was just so young to be able to deal with all these different pressures. It's really incredible. You know, he could have gone totally the other way, the other direction. I think that's another thing that, you know, he wasn't like a big drinker or, you know, or got into like super bad, you know, pastime activities. So I think he was able to kind of maintain it and keep it together as much as possible. But yeah, some more guidance, I reckon, would have been so good for him back then.
2: Yeah, that is the observation. I think it's Jane Dent, who was back then head of communications for many years with the All Blacks, who says, and it's without criticism, right? It's, as you say, there are many ways you can act out when you are under a stress you're not coping with. But his approach was just to sort of end things and to, you know, sort of not quite cut and run, but to end things rather than confront.
1: Yes.
2: There's another remarkable part to this story in terms of his determination and his mettle, and that is the nephrotic disease, the kidney illness that was to come on him as a young man. And it's incredible what he achieved, even while receiving treatment. You know, even at that stage of things to continue on, and again, as you reflect on the mahi and the determination, others observed, you know, someone perhaps who's at 70% is out there performing at the levels that he did. What did you learn about the impact of this on his life, but also on his dreams in terms of rugby and how he approached that?
1: Yeah, well, you know, I guess at the end of the day, this is such a tragic story. You know, it's so tragic because he's simply, all he ever wanted to do was to play rugby. And he did everything that he could to keep that dream alive. But you can also tell how passionate, but also how humble he was, that he didn't tell anyone. And so here he was going through all of this, and everyone is kind of has, you know, this perception about him that he's been a little bit lazy, not training hard enough and all that kind of stuff. And then it's revealed, oh, it's actually he just physically was at his limits. So that was a really interesting revelation for me, that everyone else around him just had no idea. We had a great interview with Doc Mayhew about that.
2: John Mayhew, who was the All Blacks' much beloved doctor for many, many years, physical doctor, but also he was a man manager, as they say, yeah?
1: Yeah. But you could tell he had a lot of love for Jonah.
2: Yes.
1: So, you know, Jonah was lucky to have, like, these kind of key people around him who were able to hold him as much as possible with amongst all the noise, you know?
2: Yeah.
1: Yeah.
2: What, again, as you say, it comes as a tragedy because a young man died in the end and had many stresses in his life. I mean, as you say, the dream was pretty simple. Just be true to your talent and be the best rugby player you can be. But it's not a film, nor do you want it to be, where there's a sense of pity around this or a sense of sympathy around this. For you, what is the spirit, what is the essence of the person you made this film about?
1: He just, I guess, embodied humility, passion, drive. You know, look, I'm not saying he's an angel. He was definitely a flawed character, but that humanizes him. But, you know, the simple fact that he just did all these kind of wonderful things for other people in terms of visiting hospitals and children and everyone that I talk to almost has this wonderful story where he'll be just, they'll connect with him at a dairy or something, and he makes time for them. He's very nice, he's polite, he's genuinely kind. And I think, you know, that's what is the spirit about him was he was actually a really, really good dude, you know.
2: The complexity comes right through again to when he dies. And it was, I think, John Hart, the then coach, who was a family spokesperson and kind of also liaising again where there were frictions and tensions over who could even spend time with him when he died. And complexity kind of is a word that, it's such an unsatisfactory word, but there's no question it just is his story. It is a key part of his story. Mm-hmm.
1: Definitely. And I think, you know, this is what the film also does. It gives people an opportunity to work through things. You know, I think it's been quite cathartic for a lot of people around him, and giving them perhaps some, you know, they can now kind of say, put things to bed a bit, and another opportunity to actually celebrate him in a way where they feel satisfied, where there may not have been the opportunity when he did pass. And, you know, we're taking Hepi back to Tonga for the Tongan premiere, and I just want her to get her flowers.
2: Yeah.
1: His mum. You know.
2: Yeah, of course. Yeah. That's happening soon, is it not?
1: Yes, actually heading over there tomorrow, but okay. That will be on the 29th of July.
2: It's already screened internationally. It's already screened internationally before coming home to New Zealand, and now home again to Tonga. It was at the Glasgow Film Festival, Sydney Film Festival a month ago. What kind of reception from those international audiences for you?
1: It's been received really well. I think, you know, everyone in overseas I think they love him better than we do here. So it's been received very, very well. And I think the London premiere is coming up on the 3rd of September, which will be lots of fun.
2: But Tonga this week, that's a big one. That is a big
1: yes.
2: one.
1: Yes.
2: All the best with it, and thank you. I appreciate your time. Via Mafaleo, she has, with the Irish filmmaker Gavin Fitzgerald, made this documentary on Jonah Lomu. It is simply entitled Lomu. It is coming to the New Zealand International Film Festival in Auckland on August 1st.
0: Via Mafaleo was speaking there to Catherine Ryan. I was very fortunate to meet Jonah many moons ago. Lovely.

Devaka.

It's called Waka Itu, and it's from Tivaka. 16 to 1 now on the all-night program at RNZ National. I'll have the latest in news, sport and weather on the hour. But to this morning's overnight te reo from

phrase now, which is short and sweet. Kia ata haere. Kia ata haere. It simply means take it easy / go carefully. All of the above. Do hope you have a nice Sunday. Well, a rather grim item of Kiwi history now. It's the 26th of July today. We're going all the way back to 1863. And approximately 25 gold miners died on the Arrow diggings northeast of Queenstown in a series of flash floods and slips caused by 24 hours of heavy rain. It was the worst day of a brutal winter, during which an estimated 100 miners were drowned, buried by mudslides or dying of exposure. The worst single tragedy occurred on the upper Shotover River, where mudslides had blocked a creek in the middle of the night. And when this temporary dam burst, about 15 miners were swept away in the deluge, along with their huts, and 12 of them drowned. A landslip on the lower Shotover near Moke Creek killed 7 men, 3 drowned near Arthur's Point, and another 3 in a raging creek 3 kilometres from Arrowtown. The floods were followed in August by snowstorms that caught out unwary travellers on high country trails, literally freezing some in their tracks. Central Otago's rudimentary hospital facilities were soon overwhelmed, and many of the survivors lost fingers or toes to frostbite. This day, 1863, when flooding killed 25 miners in central Otago. Rest in peace to them as well. It's 1:45. I think it's time for a Lennon and McCartney song. This version by Ike and Tina Turner of Come Together.

Ike and Tina Turner come together on the All Night program. And if you're a Paul McCartney fan, I think you'll enjoy my good news story in the next hour. Also next hour, in case you missed my intro to the program after midnight, on our Changing World this morning, Claire Concannon shares an edit of the Antarctic Heritage Trust's 77 Degrees South podcast series, following a group of young explorers as they journey to Antarctica to return a historic copy of the Count of Monte Cristo to Discovery Hut. Now, some pioneering and influential Jamaican rock steady from the mid-60s. This is from Elton, A-L-T-O-N, Ellis, E-L-L-I-S, and his band The Flames. It's called Rock Steady.

Rocksteady. Yes, and speaking of rocking, as you well know, a rather strong, in fact described as a severe earthquake jolted the central North Island early yesterday. This story on our website from Pretoria Gordon, RNZ journalist and also our RNZ digital reporters. Well, GeoNet said the severe, as it was described, magnitude 5.9 quake happened around 5 kilometres southwest of Taumarunui at 4:51 a.m. The earthquake was 9 kilometres deep and the intensity was severe. The quake was reportedly felt across much of the North Island, including Auckland and as far as the top of the south. I can vouch for it being felt in Auckland. I was on my computer in the newsroom and it was a bit of shaking going on. By 6 a.m, nearly 23,000 felt reports had been filed to GeoNet and at least 11 aftershocks ranging between magnitudes 2.2 and 3.7 followed. Fire and Emergency, or FEN, said there were no quake-related call-outs at all. A seismologist told RNZ the earthquake was the first ever recorded in that spot. And whilst Earth Sciences New Zealand duty seismologist Sam Taylor Offord said there had been more than 50 aftershocks, up to 3.7 in magnitude, within 3 hours, saying it could go on for a week, more or less, regularly, and then we expect things would taper off. But we could still be seeing earthquakes here in years to come that are associated with this one, just much, much smaller. That's a relief. We don't need too many of those. Keep it here on RNZ for more information about anything related to earthquakes, fire, you name it, the weather. Right, I've got some dub-infused soul reggae for you now. It's from the Nightmares on Wax album, Inner Space, Outer Mind, which came out in 2005, and it's by Nightmares on Wax. This one's called Flip Your Lid.

0: RNZ News at 1 o'clock. Tēnā koutou, I'm Peter McElwain. More than 270,000 people in France and Spain have now been ordered to leave their homes as severe wildfires spread. In Spain, the government has declared a national emergency as two huge blazes continue to rage near the capital, Madrid. These people from a village near Bordeaux spoke briefly as they were leaving the area in their cars.
1: It's a bit stressful. We have no choice. We just have to evacuate. It's sad. It's true. It really is a disaster.
2: It's a lack of resources. If the fire hasn't been put out, it's because we're short of water bombing aircraft. We lost two men in the commune of Saint-Médard-en-Jalles, two firefighters, 2 days ago. These are situations that are unacceptable to me. Unacceptable.
0: An international relations professor says the tariffs policy of the United States President Donald Trump is hypocritical and protectionist. The Trump administration says its new tariffs on trade partners, including New Zealand, are designed to combat imports made with forced labour. Otago University's Robert Patman says the Trump administration opposes the International Criminal Court and has broken international law with its war on Iran.
3: It would be much more straightforward if the United States said it was protectionist and doesn't believe in free trade. And when I say United States, we have to say the Trump administration, because I think a lot of Americans disagree with Mr. Trump.
0: Robert Patman says New Zealand flatly denies the charge that its exports are based on the fruits of forced labour. Questions are being raised about the cause of severe flooding in Wellington yesterday morning. Residents say floodwaters surged down Tinakori Road in the central suburb of Thorndon and are comparing the deluge to a monsoon. Met Service recorded 40 millimetres of rain in half an hour at its Kelburn station. Wellington Deputy Mayor Ben McNulty said on social media that water services organisation Te Aki Wai should investigate what went wrong. He said Thorndon wasn't an area that flooded significantly during heavy rain earlier this year. Te Aki Wai says that at this stage it is not aware of any issues with the stormwater network and that no problems have been reported. Beneficiaries are falling deeper into the red as rising living costs outstrip their incomes, with financial mentors reporting they're spending more than they receive in benefits each week at a record rate. New figures from FinCap, the network that supports financial mentors, show clients are running the biggest weekly budget deficit since its reporting began. Clients were spending a median $107 for every $100 they earned, a record deficit. Beneficiaries were spending $108. Chief Executive Fleur Howard says total client debt is up 121% in 5 years. She says essentials like food, electricity and housing costs are causing the spike. Fleur Howard says 40% of mentors' time is on KiwiSaver withdrawal applications. Popular clinical psychologist and author Nigel Latter has been posthumously recognised at the Aotearoa New Zealand Book Industry Awards held in Wellington last night. The broadcaster's last book, Lessons on Living, hit bookshelves just as he died from cancer in October last year. The Special Achievement Award was accepted by Latter's wife, Dr. Natalie Flynn. Petone-based Schrodinger's Books owner-manager Mary Fawcett accepted the Bookshop of the Year Award for the second time. Former Prime Minister Jacinda Ardern's memoir, A Different Kind of Power, won best-selling New Zealand title with more than 70,000 copies sold. In sport, the Silver Ferns have opened their Commonwealth Games campaign with a 74-44 win over Scotland, overcoming a scratchy first half to eventually cruise to victory in Glasgow. And in rugby, the Blues won their third Super Opiki title in a row with a 28-21 victory of Matatu in a thrilling final at Te Kaha Stadium in Christchurch yesterday. It was a dramatic finale, with Caitlin Vahakolo breaking a 21-all score with a try in the 83rd minute as added time played out. Rohe Dumont converted. That's the news.
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0: And the Met Service short forecast for you. Northland, Auckland and Coromandel, showers, some heavy, with squally thunderstorms possible about Northland and Great Barrier Island. Waikato to Wellington, also Bay of Plenty and the Central High Country. A generally fine Sunday with isolated showers clearing this morning and some areas of high cloud this afternoon. Gisborne to Wairarapa, partly cloudy with isolated showers for all of the South Island except Clutha, Southland and Fiordland. Fine with any remaining showers about Banks Peninsula clearing early this morning, severe frosts inland. Clutha, Southland and Fiordland, cloudy periods and the odd shower, mainly about Fiordland and the south coast. For the Chatham Islands today, occasional rain, possibly heavy, and gale southerlies developing this morning. This is RNZ National. It's now 5 minutes past one. I'll be back with more news, sport and weather at 2 a.m. Kia ora. It's the all-night program through until 6 this Sunday morning, and on the way very soon, a good news story for you and our changing world at around about a quarter past one. Now, one of the vocalists with the Buena Vista Social Club and Afro-Cuban All-Stars who was brought out of retirement in 1980. His name, Ibrahim Ferre, and this song's taken from his 2007 album Mi Sueño, which means My Dream. It's called Dos Almas, Two Souls.

Ibrahim Fire. Thus Almas, Two Souls, 1:10 now. And this morning's good news story is just a little bit different. Dozens of Beatles fans were left stunned after Paul McCartney pulled up alongside their Fab Four-themed tour bus. The Beatlemaniac spotted the musical legend while aboard the magical mystery tour bus that guides tourists around Liverpool, where, of course, all four lads grew up. The moment was even more special, with drummer Ringo Starr showing up remotely while on a video call with Macca, waving to the adoring fans. A 71-year-old tour guide by the name of Tony Curley recalled that seeing Paul was amazing. "We were driving along Hope Street towards the cathedral, and the driver, Neil, noticed someone was flagging us down. We pulled up at the red light, and there he was, waving from the back of a car. We pulled our window down, and he said to us, 'You all right, lads?' Of course we were, as a Beatles fan, seeing Paul for the first time was amazing. I got on the microphone and said to all the fans on the bus, 'Get your phones out, there's Paul McCartney.' And he then waved at everyone on the bus and pulled out Ringo on his phone. It probably only lasted a minute, but it was a magical coincidence. It truly was a magical mystery tour. By the way, Macca was outside his childhood home filming a segment with James Corden for the TV host's Late Late Show." That is a very pleasant little story this Sunday morning. It's 1:11 on the All Night program at RNZ National. And, well, there's no bad tracks on the album. I'm talking about 1971's Blue from Joni Mitchell.

0: Yes, from her 71 album Blue, Joni Mitchell, California, singer, songwriter and multi-instrumentalist. Perhaps her guitar playing has been slightly underestimated by some. It's 1:15. I hope all is well with you this Sunday morning and you're on the all-night program at RNZ National. It's time now for some science.
1: Oh my God, is that the mountains of Antarctica?
2: That's literally Antarctica.
3: Kia ora, nau mai haramaiki te ao hurahanga. Ko klekin kanan tēnei. Today, we travel to Antarctica with the Antarctic Heritage Trust's Inspiring Explorers program. In early 2025, 8 young explorers made the journey to the Deep South, visiting 4 huts of the heroic era of Antarctic exploration. This was a time from the end of the 19th century to about 1922, before advances in transport and communication, when expeditions became endurance tests, pushing team members up to and sometimes beyond their mental and physical limits. The young explorers were on board a Heritage Expeditions cruise ship, their berths paid for by the Antarctic Heritage Trust with support from Heritage Expeditions. The team produced a 6-episode podcast series called 77 Degrees South, all about their voyage. Today, we play you an edit of that series, focused on the job the young explorers were tasked with, to return an object to one of the huts. Here is inspiring explorer, author, speaker, and podcast narrator, Jake Bailey.
4: Coming with us, packed away securely and looked after by our team's resident conservators, is a unique artifact from the ice. It's a copy of Alexandre Dumas' classic tale of revenge and redemption, The Count of Monte Cristo. Our team will be attempting to return it to Discovery Hut, the hut used by Scott's first Antarctic expedition in 1901, and other parties from later expeditions that ventured south from Ross Island. Here's Daniel Bornstein, conservator at the National Museum of Australia in Canberra, to explain how the book came into the Trust's hands.
5: Basically, it disappeared from the ice maybe in kind of the 50s or 60s, so it was quite a while ago, we're not sure exactly when. At different times, objects have kind of come off the ice for lots of different reasons. Sometimes they've just kind of been souvenired, but more often than not, they've been taken with kind of the intention of putting them in a museum or sort of safeguarding them. It was gifted to somebody as a school prize in, I think, the 1960s. And it stayed with that person for quite a long time, a sort of a treasured object. And more recently, with the kind of rise of, or as people are starting to return artifacts more and more often, that person obviously made the decision that they think it would sort of, it would be better off returning to its kind of, I suppose you might say, rightful home in Scott's Discovery Hut.
4: At a lab in Archives New Zealand in Christchurch, before the expedition sets off, Daniel gives his impressions of the book.
6: It looks like a nice old copy of The Count of Monte Cristo. There's not that much of it left. Looks like it's just the text block, so the casing or the covers are not intact. So it looks like it's had a bit of a hard life. Doesn't look like it's the best quality paper, perhaps, so it's very yellowed. So it's super interesting here, just looking at all those fingerprints in there. So it's obviously a well-thumbed book. People obviously weren't too precious about it. And to me, the fact that it's trimmed so close to the printing, so it's got such kind of stingy borders, implies that it's a cheaper printing or a cheaper edition, or possibly a rebind as well, which is kind of funny because they obviously were sort of no expense spared in coming on these expeditions, but maybe they didn't opt for the nicest quality books.
7: But this object is relatively robust compared to much of the paper we work with, which has been so affected by corrosion and salt that you'd be lifting it on a support cloth. Or some of the paper we have is very, very fragile.
6: This one's in good nick.
7: It's in really good condition.
6: Yeah. I've read books in worse condition than this.
4: That's the voice of Antarctic Heritage Trust Collections Conservation Manager Lizzie Meek. She's helping Daniel and the other expedition conservator, Louise Piggin, prepare the book for the expedition. For Louise, whose day job is as a conservation technician at Canterbury Museum, the book speaks to the harsh conditions that polar-era explorers weathered while sheltered inside Discovery Hut and tells something of how they spent their time through the long darkness of Antarctic winters.
2: My first reaction to seeing the book was one of, I suppose, a little bit of awe to see the fingerprints of these people that had handled it in such a specific context. You know, there was the blubber and the soot and everything. It's a pretty remarkable item that says a lot about the explorers. The condition of the book really speaks to its use. You know, it's been read hundreds of times. There's so many different fingerprints and marks, probably from multiple different people. The sootiness of the fingerprints kind of speaks to the hard work that the people were doing. You know, there wasn't a hand basin nearby to kind of wash your hands after every use and things. And so it really speaks to, that environment, that tough environment that the people reading this book might have been in, and maybe this book was just a nice reprieve from and a bit of an escape from that reality. This whole experience feels like a real privilege and a real honour. Not many people get the chance to even handle or work with these objects of such significance to the heroic era, and so to be able to be part of that journey, to work on it and then to return it to its home, I suppose. In my job, we work with a lot of Antarctic collections, but they stay, you know, in the collection and access is kind of controlled. And so to be able to return something that can kind of go in situ to where it's from, that's such a rare opportunity. And it's just a real honour.
4: Alongside Louise, Daniel and I are Callum Turner, Kitiona Billy Palacio, Lucy Hayes-Stevenson, Nawai Clendon and freelance journalist Maya Ingo. We've all been selected to come on this expedition because the Antarctic Heritage Trust believes we could develop some of the qualities of the historic explorers, the men whose footsteps we'll be following as we explore the Ross Sea region. Robert Falcon Scott, Sir Ernest Shackleton and Carsten Borchgrevink. We'll be visiting the huts of the early explorers and witnessing firsthand why the Trust works to conserve these buildings in the extreme environment of Antarctica. We leave from Christchurch, and 9 days later, the Antarctic coast is in our sights. Here's Maya on deck, interviewing an excited Lucy and Louise.
8: Yay! Can you see Antarctica?
9: I can see Antarctica. We can see the Transantarctic Mountains. There's snow on top and a cloud at the bottom of the horizon.
8: We're almost there!
9: Someone told me that the mountains are 4,000 metres high at least, so we're at sea level and there's some pretty high mountains and they're just peeking out from behind the clouds to say hello.
4: As we got closer and closer to the frozen continent, we began to see Cape Adare take shape below a background of the Transantarctic Mountains, where the first historic hut is located, built by Borchgrevink's expedition in 1898. Norwegian Carsten Borchgrevink, leader of the British Antarctic Southern Cross Expedition, is not as well known as Scott or Shackleton, but remains a key figure in Antarctic history. He first visited the continent on a whaling ship, igniting a desire to return and explore further. He eventually persuaded a wealthy British magazine publisher to back his expedition, and although the Union Jack was flown, there were only two Englishmen on the team, the remainder being Norwegians, Sami, and an Australian born in Belgium. Their objectives included collecting scientific data and completing the first winter over on the continent. With winter approaching, reality for the 10 men became life in a crowded, dirty hut, while outside, the weather raged. Personalities clashed, the hut almost burnt down, and on one occasion, the stove nearly asphyxiated the men. Nikolai Hansen, the expedition zoologist, died during the winter from what was thought to be beriberi, making him the first known death in Antarctica. Despite its struggles, this expedition laid the foundation for future expeditions by proving that humans could endure the harsh Antarctic winter. The weather conditions here are part of the reason why Borchgrevink's hut is the only one the Antarctic Heritage Trust are yet to complete major conservation work on. The main obstacle, however, is the sheer isolation of the site and the logistical challenge of reaching it. There are three historic buildings at Cape Adare today: the Living Hut, the Stores Hut, now without its roof, and the remnants of a third, built in 1911 by the northern party of Scott's British Antarctic Terra Nova expedition. Borchgrevink's hut is now the only example left of humanity's first building on any continent. As well as this important piece of history, Cape Adare is also home to a colony of about 1 million Adélie penguins.
10: If I was a penguin, I'd definitely be in here. It's one of the great spots out of the wind, sheltered, And there's also already a few stones that have been blown in that they could use for their nest.
4: This is the voice of Alistair, or Al, Fastia. Now retired, he led the Antarctic Heritage Trust's conservation work in Antarctica for 18 years. He's working as a guide on this Heritage Expedition's cruise. As we scrub our boots before entering the hut, Al explains what it would have been like for the men.
10: They're from different nationalities and different classes, and there's a sense of tension with the leader. So you'll see when you go in there, they made their bunks, their private spaces, so they've been all boarded up, and they've got curtains they could pull across. I think they would also have spent a lot of time walking along the beach to have some space to get out of the building. So, yeah, it'd be very challenging indeed.
4: Borchgrevink's huts were prefabricated in Norway from Baltic pine and shipped south, designed to shelter 10 men in a space just 5 by 6 metres. Inside, the bunks still line the walls. The artefacts have been carefully removed for conservation by the Trust, but the space still has an impact. Its simplicity and the memory of the people who lived and died there linger in the air. It's almost impossible to imagine enduring such isolation, for months on end, with nothing but ice and darkness beyond. But endure they did. The next day, it was on to Cape Evans. At Cape Evans, on a bed of scoria in the shadow of Mount Erebus, stands the largest of the Ross Sea huts. Constructed by Robert Falcon Scott's crew in just 9 days, Cape Evans Hut was the base of Scott's second and final Antarctic journey, the British Antarctic Terra Nova Expedition, undertaken between 1910 and 1913. It's here that the British explorer and his team prepared for their ill-fated dash to the South Pole, little knowing then of the bitter disappointment and starvation that awaited them on the ice. Scott discovered all too late that he was to be racing Roald Amundsen's Norwegian party, who ultimately made it to the pole a full month before Scott. Scott, along with the rest of his polar party, Edward Wilson, Lawrence Oates, Edgar Evans and Henry Bowers, perished on their return journey. A lack of sea ice has allowed our ship to pull up close to the shore. Out on deck, Maya Ingo speaks with conservator Louise Piggin.
11: We are at Cape Evans and we're right, the ship is anchored right outside the hut. It is remarkable. Louise, can you tell me what you see and what you're feeling? We've also just passed Shackleton's Hut, Cape Royds. Tell me what's going through your head.
9: I mean, I'm just kind of in disbelief that we've made it here on such a clear and beautiful day where everything is just all there in its glory. We're under the shadow of Mount Erebus and I'm just looking at this hut and it is so close to me even though I'm standing on the ship. And it's suddenly, you know, it's incredibly real and I can see the memorial cross from the Ross Sea Party. I can see the working quarters from Scott Base just to the right, and just being able to witness this whole landscape in all its glory is just so special, and I can't wait to go and step foot inside.
12: The weathered hut sits only a few metres up from the shoreline, surrounded by detritus. It is easy to imagine it has remained untouched since the rescue of Shackleton's Ross Sea Party in 1917, and even upon entering the hut, there is almost no indication that this site has undergone one of the world's most ambitious cold climate conservation programs. In 2007, following years of assessment and planning, the Antarctic Heritage Trust initiated major building and artefact conservation works. 53 conservation professionals representing 12 different nationalities worked through all Antarctic seasons to remove, document, treat and return over 11,000 objects that tell the stories of the polar heroes and to make the building structurally sound and watertight. A lab for artefact conservation was set up at New Zealand's Scott Base, 22 kilometres away, and heritage carpenters worked on site to thaw away the ice and piece the hut back together.
4: The men on the Terra Nova expedition endured many hardships in the harsh Antarctic environment, but inside the hut at Cape Evans, it was their shelter and their home for nearly 3 years. Left behind at Scott's hut are personal effects, journals and photos kept by the men in their bunks, revealing an intimate story of how they kept their spirits up while sheltering from the cold. Daniel explains more about one of these artefacts.
13: Something that caught my eye just in the corner of one of the photographs of the Cape Evans hut, and it was above the bunk of Lawrence Oates or Titus Oates. And when we were in there, I looked out for it and saw it. It just kind of tucked in behind a little lamp and a bottle of cod liver oil is a board covered with these fantastic portraits of different dogs. And it really struck me because, you know, around a lot of the other bunks, you know, there are portraits of kind of beautiful women or, you know, rugged-looking men rowing out into the, you know, fiery waves or whatever it is.
14: The canine collage was in fact placed in the Cape Evans hut by a later expedition to the Antarctic, Shackleton's Ross Sea Party, while they sheltered in the hut between 1915 and 1917. We also spoke to Alfastia about his experience working on the conservation of the hut, and now being able to share the place with other people, like us.
15: We've had Scott's Terra Nova hut completely stripped out, you know, and it's been a workplace and a place of high stress for me. But with having the artefacts conserved and put back into the hut, and the hut, you know, structurally sound and weather tight, I still get moved, and I still feel the spirit of place. I still feel the historic stories in the shadows of the hut.
14: As we walked around Cape Evans, all of us noticed the artefacts exposed on the ground. Al gave us some more understanding of the situation.
15: At Cape Evans, there's been a lot of snow melt in the last 5 years, and a lot of artefacts actually are coming to the surface. And that's a challenge for the Trust for two reasons. As one, once an artefact comes to the surface, you know, what do? You just leave it sitting there? You know, what's its value? What's its significance? Do you bring it into the hut? And as you saw, get people walking around and amongst the artefacts in the environment. When there's a dusting of snow and people can't see the artefacts, you know, it's easy to stand on them and to damage them. And people have different ideas. I was talking to a gentleman this morning, and he's thought that the site looked a bit of like a rubbish tip and should be tidied up. And other people think, no, it's great, you know, it sort of like tells a story in itself. So the Trust is reviewing the conservation plan for Cape Evans at the moment, and I think a large part of that review will be around the artefacts and the environs.
14: For Al, visiting the huts now still carries weight, even after decades of working on their restoration.
15: I first went to Antarctica in 1987, and I was a Sparky at Scott Base, and one of my attractions for actually applying for the job was the history. So I, in my younger days, I read a lot of the history. And so it was very important to me to get to the historic huts, and I had the opportunity. And I can remember going in, and I was moved, and I can remember getting a tear in my eye. And strangely enough, as last night, I still was moved, and I had tears coming out of my eyes also. So it's been a workplace for me, but actually having the hut conserved and put back into its state, it's still very emotional for me.
16: We've got our on-field reporter, Louise, here.
17: It's a beautiful day here at Cape Royds. We're hanging out by the lakes, enjoying the penguins, and desperately hoping for Mount Erebus to peek its way through the clouds that are currently covering it.
14: Shackleton got a taste of the polar environment on Scott's discovery expedition and was determined to return. Following years of groundwork, the Nimrod departed from its final port of Lyttelton in 1908, heavily laden with ponies, dogs, and even a motor car. After much frustration with sea ice, Shackleton established a base at Cape Royds, the third hut to be built in the Ross Sea region. This expedition marked many firsts. The first ascent of Mount Erebus, the first book written and printed in Antarctica, the Aurora Australis, and reaching the furthest south any human had ever been. Shackleton made it to within 97 nautical miles, or 180 kilometres, of the South Pole, but decided to turn around, putting the welfare of his men ahead of the possible glory, later remarking to his wife, "I thought you'd rather have a live donkey than a dead lion." The feelings of goodwill and protection associated with this decision extend to the hut. The windows illuminate the interior with a soft glow, and the stove sits in the centre of the room, as if ready to boil the kettle at any moment. Here's Maya speaking with inspiring explorer Kitiona Palacio just after leaving the hut.
18: It's just amazing. As soon as you enter, like, you're warm. Like, you get this warm feeling that they're still here. Like, you still feel like they're still here, but Like, yeah. And getting to see it in real life is just magnificent.
12: Did you see, did you put your head into Shackleton's little bed corner? What did you think of that one?
18: I can't believe he has his own, like, private room, but I heard that he shares. He's, like, a good leader, a good role model.
14: The hut also guards a secret stash of leftover whiskey, excavated by conservators in 2010 and replicated in Scotland by the same company who developed the original tipple over 100 years ago. It's these objects that paint a picture of what life was like for these explorers. And that's why conservator Daniel Bornstein says it's exciting to be able to return the Count of Monte Cristo to its rightful home at Discovery Hut.
5: It's of interpretive value, let's say, to the hut as it is, and I think it's a really important part of the hut's story. And of course, there are lots of arguments about what's the best way to kind of preserve these artifacts. And for a long time, it was bring them home, just because there were so few people that were going to Antarctica. But now things are a little bit different, you know, with the internet and with virtual reality and the kind of experiences that you can get. There are ways that we can experience the huts in sort of a really authentic way, where they still have interpretive value, even if you can't actually get to Antarctica. And I think that's more of a reason to keep things as sort of authentic as possible, if that's a problematic term, but, you know, keep things as close as possible to sort of their best interpretive value in their original location. And I think that book is a really important part of that, and tells a story that perhaps no other object in that hut tells, or a part of that story rather. And for that reason, it's really I think it's really fantastic that we can put that object back in that hut.
14: Here's Louise Piggin's take.
17: I suppose what really makes it so unique is that in our jobs, you know, many things come across our paths, and we, you know, do our best to stabilize them, but it's so rare to do the work on it and then to take it back to where it's actually from, because these environments where, you know, that are almost frozen in time are actually so rare, and so many things are in museums because their original environments have been lost, or, you know, they've changed over the course of time. And so to be a part of this experience, it's incredibly unique, and I think it's actually what really drew me to being part of this expedition, was the involvement with, you know, being able to, I guess, connect to these objects and then be in the space and be in that environment that's really so immersive, and where you can really feel the weight of the space and the experiences that people had there. And so to be able to take this item of leisure that is so recognisable to everybody in the world as this, you know, this pastime, it provides us just amazing connection to the past.
14: Discovery Hut was built in 1902 for the first British Antarctic expedition. For the 47 men who were part of Captain Robert Falcon Scott's Discovery Expedition, this hut was used to undertake valuable scientific research, as a theatre for entertainment, and as a base for some of the first forays to explore Antarctica. Later, the hut was used by every subsequent Heroic Era expedition based on Ross Island as shelter and as an important staging post for their expeditions heading southwards. They would use a blubber stove for heat and cooking, covering the walls of the small hut with soot. The hut sits on the edge of Ross Island, on Hut Point, which juts out beside the huge complex that is the US Antarctic Research Station McMurdo Base. For most of the year, the shore is encased in sea ice. Which meant that though we'd been given the task of returning this book to Discovery Hut, it was never a certainty. We'd need conditions to be right to follow another ice-breaking ship through a channel. The first evening we try, it looks hopeful at the beginning. Before the ice closes in, the ship is forced to turn around, and the captain comes on the intercom.
19: We were just trying these channels, that polar star we're creating, but you can see that the ice has already moved around and has already closed in, and there is no way to take the ship to Hut Point at McMurdo Station tonight.
14: We spent the following day at Cape Bird, but that next evening, the intercom went

0: and Lucy follow her and Daniel carrying the case and how seriously they take it and how much care they have. I'm really, really proud of them, and I know they're in there now and I know they're putting it down and that's where it's going to rest.
1: We did it. Like, there was a day that there was an announcement that we weren't be able to make it. Everyone felt down, but we just never gave up. And now we made it. Like, we entered as like at least 4 huts in this one expedition. It's just crazy.
0: Yeah, this is our last hut.
1: That's the worst feeling, just saying goodbye to the island, to the hut.
2: Our team was successful in our task to return the Count of Monte Cristo to Discovery Hut, placing it beside the sleeping platform, its blubber-stained pages suddenly making sense among the sooty surroundings in the hut. The artifact finally looked like it belonged, adding a new layer to the understanding of this important cultural heritage site.
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4: Thank you very much, Claire. 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Good to be with you on a Sunday morning. I'm Peter McElwain here until 6. Now, whether by choice or by necessity, rising numbers of us are eating alone. Inspired by a food chain listener, the program asks, is it lonely, liberating or a fact of life? That's the food chain, set to start about 2:15. I've got some Kiwi sporting history for you very soon. Now, Family Cactus are a Wellington-based seven-piece band boasting members from notable New Zealand acts such as the Accelerants, the Brunettes, Grand Prix and the Nudie Suits. They pitch somewhere between Radiohead and Bruce Springsteen's E Street Band. Here are Family Cactus and In Transit.

Yeah, it's from the Wellington band Family Cactus's debut album, Come Howling, which came out in 2009, In Transit. Kiwi sporting history now on July the 26th, 1928. A Kiwi boxer fought for the world heavyweight title. Yes, in the midst of boxing's golden age, Gisborne-born Tom Heaney took on Gene Tunney for the world heavyweight title in front of 46,000 spectators at Yankee Stadium in New York. Although he was defeated, his title bid had aroused tremendous interest in both New Zealand and the USA. A plumber by trade, Heaney showed early promise at boxing. He was also a representative rugby player and a powerful swimmer. He turned professional in 1920 and soon won the New Zealand heavyweight title. And after fighting with considerable success in Australia, Britain, South Africa and Ireland, he sailed for New York in 1926. A series of victories against leading boxers saw Heaney ranked fourth among the world's heavyweights. He then emerged victorious from an elimination series to find an opponent for world champion Gene Tunney. He was popular with American crowds, earning the nickname the Hard Rock from Down Under because of his non-stop style and refusal to back away from an opponent. On the 26th of July 1928, Heaney met Tunney at Yankee Stadium in New York. He entered the ring wearing a Maori cloak that had been sent to him by Heni Matiora, Sir James Carroll's widow. He was guaranteed $100,000, which is equivalent to $1.5 million today for the bout. Heaney fought bravely and did well early on, but had little chance against the talented Tunney, whose thumb accidentally injured Heaney's eye in the eighth round. The bout was stopped three rounds later to save the New Zealander from further punishment. During a visit to New Zealand the following month, Tom and his new wife were welcomed by huge crowds, especially in Gisborne. After returning to the USA, Heaney took out American citizenship and continued to box until 1933. He revisited New Zealand in 1947 and again shortly before his death in Miami in 1984. Until Joseph Parker won the World Boxing Organization title in 2016, Tom Heaney was the only New Zealand-born heavyweight boxer to have fought for a reputable world title. Just a spot of Kiwi sporting history there now. Music time, and here is one of the most influential female rock and rollers of all time. From her 2004 album Trampin', it's Patti Smith and Peaceable Kingdom.

Yes, a gentle one there for you from Patti Smith. Peaceable Kingdom. Something to aim for. 6 minutes to two, a text in from Bob Wood saying, homework man. Thank you very much, Bob. Hope you're having a nice Sunday morning. Right then, to get us to the news, I think a little bit of jazz. In fact, a trumpeter by the name of Roy Hargrove, born in Waco, Texas, back in 1969. He became one of the first or best trumpeters to emerge from the 1990s. Described as a fine, straight-ahead player, he would go on to blend jazz with soul, funk, hip-hop and gospel. Here he is with Shelby Johnson. The track's called How I Know. I've got the word for you next hour.

0: That's what it's called, How I Know, from jazz trumpeter Roy Hargrove and singer Shelby Johnson. RNZ News at 2. Know my haere mai, I'm Peter McIlwain. Saudi air defences are reported to have intercepted two ballistic missiles fired from Yemen targeting oil refineries. The Iranian-backed Houthis say they have attacked targets in Saudi Arabia in retaliation for Saudi airstrikes on the Yemeni port city of Hodeidah. In the direct conflict between Iran and the US, no strikes have been reported overnight for the first time in 2 weeks, even as President Trump is considering a major escalation in the conflict. The BBC's Sebastian Usher reports.
1: The threat of Iran opening a new front in its war with the US through the Houthi movement it backs in Yemen has increasingly become a reality in recent days. The Houthis have carried out attacks on vessels using the Bab al-Mandeb Strait in order to try to deny Saudi fuel cargoes taking an alternative route to the Strait of Hormuz. During the height of the war in Yemen, the Houthis fired at targets inside Saudi Arabia, which headed a coalition against them. Now they've exchanged strikes again, raising fears of a further widening of the conflict.
0: More than 270,000 people in France and Spain have now been ordered to leave their homes as severe wildfires spread. In Spain, the government's declared a national emergency as two huge blazes continue to rage near the capital, Madrid. The Prime Minister, Pedro Sanchez, outlined the government's response, his voice heard here in translation.
2: I want to say that our priority, our thoughts, our goal, our objectives is trying to save lives, trying to save all those places in which people are living right now, and obviously trying to tackle all those fires.
0: In southwestern France, the evacuation orders cover the outer suburbs of Bordeaux, where flames are approaching, threatening the city's airport. The base of Mount Maunganui is likely to be closed to the public until at least Monday after fresh landslides overnight. A fence was being erected yesterday afternoon, closing Adams Avenue at the foot of the mountain to traffic. The Tauranga City Council says the area is at risk of further land movement and geotechnical engineers are assessing the site. It says the scientists will provide further advice on how long the area will need to be closed. Six people died in January when a landslide fell onto the campsite at the foot of the mount. National is promising to better recognise the value of hunting and fishing if it wins the election. Spokesman James Meagher says the party will build on its plan to establish the country's first herds of special interest, increase hunting opportunities and improve access. He says hunting and fishing are part of the Kiwi way of life, putting food on the family dinner table, supporting regional communities and connecting people with the outdoors. A Canadian woman of Chinese origin has been arrested in Belgium on suspicion of spying while working as an intern at a NATO site. Belgian prosecutors say the woman is suspected of espionage on behalf of a third country and of belonging to a criminal organisation. She had been working at NATO's Supreme Headquarters Allied Powers Europe. To sport, New Zealand swimmer Erica Fairweather finished fifth fastest in qualifying last night for her second final at the Commonwealth Games in Glasgow. In her 200-metre freestyle heat, Fairweather finished second, pipped by fourth-place qualifier Australian Molly O'Callaghan. Fairweather won her first Commonwealth Games medal yesterday morning, claiming silver in the 400-metre freestyle final behind Australian Lani Pallister. The women's 200-metre freestyle final will take place this morning at around 6:40. And the Black Caps have returned home after a successful overseas foray, which saw them beat England in a Test series and the West Indies in an ODI series. Head coach Rob Walter says he's thrilled with the performances of the top flight players, but wants those on the fringe of selection to keep pressing their claims. The Black Caps have a long break, with their next home series against India beginning in late October. That's the news.
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0: And the short forecast for the country through to midnight tonight Sunday, Northland, Auckland and Coromandel, showers. Some heavy with squally thunderstorms possible about Northland and Great Barrier Island. For Waikato to Wellington, also Bay of Plenty in the central high country. Generally fine with isolated showers clearing this morning and some areas of high cloud this afternoon. Gisborne to Wairarapa, partly cloudy with isolated showers. For all of the South Island except Clutha, Southland and Fiordland. Fine with any remaining showers about Banks Peninsula clearing early this morning with severe frosts inland. Clutha, Southland and Fiordland, cloudy periods and the odd shower, mainly about Fiordland and the south coast. Chatham Islands today, occasional rain, possibly heavy, and gale southerlies developing this morning. 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It's now 5 minutes past two. More news and weather on the hour at three, followed by a reading. I'll tell you more about that later. I've got The Word, an interesting one, coming your way in a few moments from now, and The Food Chain at about a quarter past two. Well, I love this guy. I loved him. Yeah, known for his Tulsa sound, combining blues, rockabilly, country and jazz. He was known as JJ to avoid confusion with John Cale of Velvet Underground fame. From his 1972 album Naturally, it's JJ Cale in Magnolia.

Not too many artists have done Laid Back better than J.J. Cale. Sadly, died in July of 2013 at the age of 74, Magnolia. We'll stay in the country with another fine artist on the way shortly. It's 2:09 on the All Night programme. To this morning's word, the word is, and it's Italian, by the way, Viaggiatori. Viaggiatori. I'll spell it for you. V-I-A-G-G-I-A-T-O-R-Y. It's a noun. It means travelling frequently, a traveller or passenger. Why not? An Italian word this morning. Time for Emmy Lou Harris, along with friends Dolores Keane and Mary Black. It's a song called Sunny.

0: There she goes, yes, 12-time Grammy Award winner Emmy Lou Harris featuring Dolores Keane with Mary Black on Sunny. 14 past two. It seems like the perfect time to introduce a fresh, lovely new ode from Sarah this morning. Within the golden silences of the night, hear angels from every country of our unique and precious world fly to each other, whilst, guided by stars, form a choir of glorious music accompanied by flute and a full orchestra. I can hear that, Sarah. Thank you so much. Beautiful. Well, it's 14 past two on the All Night program. It's time now for The Food Chain. Today, the rising of eating alone.
1: I live on my own some of the time. I travel alone. And it's really quite difficult to eat out when you're alone, travelling alone, or just not no one to go out with.
2: This is The Food Chain from the BBC World Service with me, Ruth Alexander, and today it's all about eating alone. Thanks to Melanie in Salford in Northwest England, who emailed thefoodchain@bbc.co.uk.
1: I listen to the programme regularly, and you did say on the programme if you've got something that you think we could look into, to email in. When you are alone for a long period, sometimes you just don't want to sit at home looking at the four walls, you know. You want to get out and eat something a bit different, or you don't really want to cook, you know, so you think, okay, I'm going to go out. And I do it, and it has various issues. When I started to think over that, and then I had a list then, there's this. So it's really, it really kind of grew into quite a long list of, you know, different things that impact you if you have to eat alone for whatever reasons.
2: What's top of the list?
1: I think walking into somewhere, a restaurant or a cafe, sitting down on your own and just waiting for someone to come over, and they come and look at you and think, they're looking at the empty chair. They don't usually say anything. And then say, okay. And then they're probably not, but I think, oh, they're walking away thinking, why is she on her own? You know, how come she's not got anybody with her? And it's a bit uncomfortable, but I just have to push through that. So that's kind of the hardest step to, do I decide to go and sit down on my own somewhere and order food? And sometimes in an English pub, say, you have to find a table, get the table number, and then go to the bar to order. Well, that's very difficult if you're alone. You know, what do? You leave your bag behind? No, of course not. Sometimes leave a jacket on a chair and then come back and someone sat on my table. And, you know, so that's the hardest part, I think, just sitting down. I have to say my sort of personal limit is I tend to prefer to be outside. If I'm eating alone on a like a beer garden or a terrace or something like that, going inside feels like a very different thing to me. To walk inside somewhere alone would feel very intimidating.
2: Why do you think that is?
1: I don't know. You've got to cross that threshold and go inside, haven't you? And there was one occasion in not long after COVID, and it was everybody was outdoors, and I sat down at a table, and it was a table for four, and it was just me. He refused to serve me. He said, "You can't sit there on your own. We've got to keep the table for a big group of people," and he sent me away. So that was quite hurtful. But sometimes I'll go and sit down and be okay. I can do this. You know, it's fine. Nothing wrong with it. And sometimes I think, you know what, I just don't want to do that today, and I'll just go home and eat. So, you know, so it just depends on the mood I'm in and, you know, what I'm feeling like in that moment.
2: What do you think people are thinking when they see you sitting at a table on your own?
1: Honestly, I think they're probably looking at me thinking, oh, what's the matter with her? Why hasn't she got any friends? You know, what's wrong with you that you're on your own? But more than likely, they couldn't care less and don't even notice, really. Sometimes the waiters will give you a bit of a sidelong glance, and but you know, I just think, so what, you know. But yeah, I know nobody's interested in me, but I just imagine it, you know.
2: Melanie is far from alone, though. Globally, there are more single people than ever before, a fact researched by Eric Kleinenberg, a professor of sociology at New York University and the author of a book called Going Solo: The Extraordinary Rise and Surprising Appeal of Living Alone.
3: So when I started the research project that became Going Solo, I was under the impression that living alone was an American phenomenon. I was stunned to learn that the United States is a laggard and not a leader when it comes to living alone. Living alone, it requires wealth. It requires social security. So a good welfare state can make a big difference. You know, if you know that you have access to healthcare or home care or good public transit or social infrastructure in your community that allows you to engage the world productively, you don't necessarily need to live with other people. You can live however it feels best. And so I learned that living alone is significantly more common in Europe than it is in the United States, in Stockholm, in Helsinki, in Copenhagen, in Paris, in Berlin. It's roughly 40 to 50% of all households that are one-person households. I was quite surprised to learn that living alone is actually more common in South Korea and Japan than it is in the United States. Tokyo is a haven for social life, great bars and restaurants. And in fact, I think that makes it easier for people to live by themselves.
2: He says urbanization is one of the drivers of the trend. As more people move to cities, living alone has become increasingly common. In many places, people are also marrying later. Societies are generally more affluent. Women have greater financial and social independence, and longer life expectancy means more people spend years living on their own after the death of a partner.
3: But still, living alone poses certain kinds of challenges, and one of the fundamental challenges people face when they start to live alone is, what am I supposed to do when I'm hungry? I grew up in a family having meals with other people, or in school where we all ate together in a cafeteria. Do I just sit by myself in the kitchen and, you know, wolf down something I've stuck in the microwave? Do I cook elaborately for myself? That could feel like a strange thing. Do I go to a restaurant and eat by myself at a table?
2: When you were researching the book, did people talk to you about that?
3: Very much, because it's a practical consideration that enters their lives, well, at least three times a day. And what I learned is that eating alone for many people is a skill. It's something we develop the capacity for, and that can involve trying to be more comfortable in our own skin.
2: A skill that Doris in Washington in the US has perfected. She's one of the visitors to the BBC World Service Facebook page who've been telling us about their experiences of eating alone.
4: I have been single for a couple of years now. I was in a relationship for 7-8 years, and before that I was married for over 30. At first, it was really hard. I felt really judged by other people in the restaurant. And, well, why is she sitting there without anybody? She must be just, But now I sit back and I observe. And sometimes I'll bring a book. At this point in my life, I just feel liberated from not having to worry about what other people think, how I'm eating. You know, just enjoying the food, just watching people. Sometimes I miss having somebody with me, but most of the time I'm okay. I like my life. It is what it is, but I truly enjoy eating alone.
2: Doris in Washington. I asked Melanie in Northwest England what goes through her mind when she sees someone else dining out on their own.
1: Oh, I think, oh, good, I'm not the only one. You know, that's very much what I feel. And particularly if it's a woman, I think there's still, in this day and age, a difference between men being alone and women being alone, particularly if it's a pub. You know, it's fine for men to just stride into a pub, walk up to the bar, get a drink and chat to somebody who's standing at the bar. But even nowadays, I don't think that's true for women. You know, you probably wouldn't strike up a conversation with someone in a pub, you know, for fear of what the consequences might be.
2: I'm just thinking, like, what a place can do to make a solo diner feel welcome.
1: I think perhaps more people doing it, and people would be less surprised by somebody arriving on their own if more of us get out there and do it and do sit and eat on our own.
2: You are making me feel like I want to go out and do this.
1: Good, good.
2: for you and for everybody else out there who's feeling self-conscious, that's like, let's start a movement.
1: Yeah, what's the worst that could happen?
2: It's unlikely to catch on everywhere, though.
5: Good afternoon. My name is Malam Bashir Bello. I'm from Kakara, Taraba State, Nigeria. I personally find eating alone very lonely and to some extent like a torture. This is because of how we were raised. The African culture is a culture that pride itself in people eating together and that communal aspect. And this has actually formed part of our lifestyle even as adults. Because today, I find it very difficult to eat alone, and I'd rather stay hungry than to eat alone. I remember growing up, whenever I come home and then I ask for my meal, my mom will always tell me to go get any of my siblings. And if I can't find any, I should go call a friend or a cousin, but I should never come to her kitchen alone asking for meal. So that has actually played a very prominent role in how we eat even as adults today.
2: Malam Bashir Bello in Nigeria. However, even in societies where eating together remains a powerful tradition, there are people challenging that norm.
6: I went to a bar alone in Delhi and someone asked if I'd been stood up. So now I'm testing places I can actually sit in alone. Today I'm at +91 for a solo dinner.
2: Since moving to Delhi, Nishi Singh has built a following on social media, videoing her solo dining experiences. She's not single, she's married, and just enjoys time to herself. Something she was surprised to find was considered unusual.
7: I've always gone out by myself to eat, sometimes to have a beer. That's always been quite normal in my experience. You know, growing up in London, I never sort of saw that as a weird thing to do. But once when I did that in Delhi, someone approached me and said that they assumed that I'd been stood up. So that really surprised me. And it sparked a conversation about the culture around solo dining in Delhi. And I was really shocked to hear that it's not really something people do. So my first question was just why? The inspiration for my opening line came to me. And yeah, a couple of days later, I started the Instagram.
2: And to Nishi's surprise, within just 3 months, she had 40,000 followers.
7: I just thought that it would be a good way of learning a little bit more about Delhi. I didn't expect for it to get as much traction as it did.
8: And why do you think people are so interested?
7: I'm still trying to figure that out myself. I have a few theories. I think, you know, if it was a man doing this, a lot of people wouldn't think twice about it at all. But because I'm a woman and I'm completely unapologetic about it and I don't really explain anything about that, it can come across to quite a lot of people as empowering or somewhat inspirational. Quite a lot of people have reached out and said that this is something they'd like to do and they're too scared to do it themselves, or this is something they've always done and they're glad that I've brought that to Delhi and made it more sort of normal and spoken about.
2: I asked Nishi whether, like Melanie in Northwest England, she ever worries about safety. She says not, and she says older friends of her family approve too.
7: Surprisingly, a lot of my parents' friends, specifically the aunties, they found this extremely empowering. They said, our husbands have been doing this for years, and I've always wanted to, but I've never had the opportunity. And, you know, that might be because someone's asking you why you have to spend that amount of money unnecessarily, or don't you have other things you should be doing? And there's an endless, thankless list of tasks to do. So I think previous generations, women have felt that guilt for taking that time for themselves. And so they're thrilled that I'm doing this and not apologizing for it. And it's so normalized now.
8: So your social media, your strap line is British Indian in Delhi, looking for places you can actually hang out in alone. Do you find you have to really pick and choose places you'll be comfortable in dining solo?
7: Yeah, I'd say so. India can be quite overwhelming, and I'd say Delhi more so than some other cities I've been to. I find I get more stares in some places, less stares in some places. I do tend to stick to a certain type of place. Some would call it a more expensive type of place. But yeah, I would say I have to be quite selective.
8: Do you feel that where you are in Delhi, dining out alone wouldn't necessarily be for everyone then?
7: I do think it's easier for some people than it is others. I think because of the way I speak, because of the way I present myself, restaurant staff don't have that same sort of suspicion as to, am I going to spend enough for it to be worthwhile for me to come alone from a business perspective? Whereas I guess if you're a little bit more scruffy looking, then they might look at you twice before letting you sit down alone. So I do think I have the benefit of privilege there.
2: Nishi Singh of Table for One Delhi. You're listening to The Food Chain from the BBC World Service. I'm Ruth Alexander. This week, eating alone.
9: Hi, I'm Lucine from Barcelona in Spain. I think eating alone is an act of self-love. To me, it shows that you are comfortable with your own company. It takes confidence to take yourself to a nice restaurant and truly enjoy a good meal by yourself. We often say that cooking a nice meal for someone is a way of showing love and care. And I think treating yourself to a good meal is the same. Sometimes I sit in a cafe or restaurant on my own and watching the world go by. Those moments don't feel lonely at all. They feel peaceful for me. And I truly believe that when you love and respect yourself, you're able to share that love with other people and with the world. That's really important for me.
10: Hello, my name is Gareth. I've lived in Finland for the last 24 years. Eating alone for me started, I think, back when I was in sixth form college in South Wales. It started, I think, as a quiet act of rebellion against my family's thing at the time about, you know, we all had to sit down and eat dinner at the same time. And as we got older, I just found it was nicer to sit down and eat my main meal of the day quietly in the evening. And I mean like sort of 10, 11 o'clock in the evening, midnight. Now that I am myself married with children, we have dinner roughly around the same sort of time frame every evening. But I'm always like, okay, everybody's in bed and asleep, then I'll sit down and have something to eat. And it's got to the stage now where I just feel I enjoy my food regardless of the setting and regardless of the time. But food means more to me now when I sit down and eat it by myself.
8: Gareth in Finland and Lucine in Spain. Cooking for one has its challenges, though. Recipes are often written with families in mind. Groceries tend to be sold in quantities aimed at households, not individuals, and it can be harder to find the motivation when it's just you. All of which is why Joni Zisk in the US state of Florida found she had a surprise hit on her hands when she posted recipes for her son on her blog when he went away to college.
11: The food, he says, wasn't great, so he wasn't eating well, and so I said, well, I'll just kind of take our family favorite recipes and scale them down and put them on, you know, my website, and you can grab them and use them and enjoy them. And so I did that, and he did enjoy them.
8: And so, to Joni's surprise, did many other people.
11: So we had young professionals, people who maybe had never cooked for just themselves, to older people who cooked for a family and then found themselves now just cooking for their empty nesters. So cooking for just two or maybe just themselves. They really responded to those recipes as well.
8: Joni and her husband saw they had a hit on their hands and created One Dish Kitchen, a website dedicated to single serve and small batch recipes. Joni believes solo cooks often have to work that bit harder in the kitchen, and she hopes her recipes make life a little easier.
11: I think the waste issue is such a big issue, you know, and so we've given people tools on our site that actually they can type in if they have a half of a red pepper or a half of an onion, and it'll spit out recipes that they can actually make with that. And I think that it starts with, you know, finding the right recipe and then finding the right size dish. And sometimes you just need a place to start.
8: And which are the most popular recipes on the site?
11: We have a lot of comfort foods that are very popular, but really the basics as well, just how to cook a chicken breast, a single chicken breast, or how to make a small loaf of bread or a small batch of chocolate chip cookies. Those seem to be very popular.
8: And you have a special section on your site, how to reduce a recipe. So what are some useful rules of thumb, tricks that people can use to just take a recipe out of a book or online and make it into a recipe for one?
11: I think the first thing is just to divide it in half first, and that can generally work. Also understand, you know, how much is in a cup of flour. Maybe break it down to so many tablespoons, and then that makes it easier to divide. But then going beyond that, I think a lot of the recipes on our website are actually built from the ground up, because sometimes you can't half an egg. You know, you have to use either the egg yolk or the egg white. So we've determined which part of that egg would go best in each recipe.
8: You're not single yourself, are you?
11: No, I'm not.
8: What do you get out of this then?
11: Well, you know, my husband traveled a lot when he worked in the corporate world. And so I did spend a lot of evenings at home. But, you know, I really love the challenge of scaling down a recipe. And I enjoy knowing that we're really helping people through what we're doing. Yeah, we do get photographs all the time of people who show us their place setting. You know, we've said, take the nice dishes out. Use the nice plates. Just make it special, you know. Pour yourself a glass of wine and enjoy a nice meal for yourself.
2: Joni Zisk. But for some, eating a meal alone can feel like something's missing. A little while ago, Malvina Abbott, who's 83 and lives in San Diego, California, was listening to our program about how to have a stress-free family meal.
12: And during the program, one of the participants cited a study about people who eat alone, specifically adults, who eat at least one meal a week with another adult, are far more happier than those who don't.
2: That thought stayed with her and sparked an idea. Living by herself as she does, why not make more of the fortnightly video chats she enjoys with friends from her online exercise class?
12: Good morning, everyone. So good to see you. I was thinking, why don't we eat with one another? Most of the time, we're just chatting. And once in a while, one of us might be eating. And I thought, why don't we all eat together? This would be wonderful. And I put that out to them, and they thought it was a really good idea. So we did it.
13: Has anybody else taken a bite yet?
12: I've been eating along. Nothing keeps me back from a good meal.
14: That's true. But we have so much fun.
2: Mm-hmm. That's Malvina, Glenda, Nancy, and Prabha having breakfast together over a video call. The first time they tried eating together virtually, they had dinner.
12: And it turned out to be one of the best things that I've ever done on Zoom, actually. One of the women in our group, out of all of us, was the most loneliest because she had a very long marriage. And her husband had died maybe 3 or 4 years ago. And she was really in grief and she just didn't know what to do with herself. So she was so happy when we started doing that and even happier when we decided to have a meal together.
15: Well, it made me and the rest of the team so happy to know that our program had inspired this video call meal. That very first time, what did you eat?
12: You know, nothing elaborate. It was dinner. And I do remember that we each had something different. Since Prabha is a vegetarian, it was one of her magical vegetarian dishes that she makes. Loads of vegetables. And I had a salad.
15: And was it nice that you were all bringing something different and you didn't know in advance necessarily what people would be having?
12: Oh, yes, that was great. We didn't want to make any rules. We didn't say, you must eat this or that. You should wear this or that. Just a natural getting together as if we were sitting at the same table together. And that was an interesting thing that I observed is that I was actually sitting at a table when we were doing this. Whereas when I'm alone, much as I am now with the laptop actually on my lap, sitting in front of the television. So
15: it felt nice that you'd brought yourself to the table to have this meal with your friend.
12: And a lot of things we do alone is so different from when we're with other people. And eating a meal turned out to be quite different from eating alone.
15: And did it feel like you were around a table together?
12: Oh, definitely. In fact, you know, we say, what are you eating today? We started sharing some recipes during the course of the meal, which always fascinates me because I love to cook. It was such a natural flow, like we were in one another's kitchens together.
15: And you say the topic of eating alone was discussed.
12: Yes, extensively.
15: What experiences did you share?
12: Well, we all agreed that when you have the opportunity to eat with someone else, that's a better situation. And especially with people now, my whole family is all over the country, all over the world for that matter. The likelihood of my sharing a meal with them in person is not very great. So this allows me to feel more included, happier. That study really clicked in me on the happiness aspect of it.
15: Do you think maybe you hadn't quite realized the impact eating alone had been having on you and your sense of well-being?
12: Yes, that's very well said. I think that there is a need sometimes. Maybe we don't even know it until something changes. And now I know the difference.
15: And when you hung up on that call, how did you feel?
12: Oh, I was elated, absolutely elated. I realized, you know, this could be the start of something big, as the song goes.
15: Maybe there's someone listening right now going, you know what? I am going to get in touch with my friends on the other side of the country and make a dinner date with them virtually.
12: Oh, I highly recommend it.
15: Malvina Abbott, thanks.

0: perfectly fine. Why shouldn't I just sit here and eat on my own? So, yeah.
1: Listener Melanie in Salford. If there's something you'd like us to make an episode about, do please, as Melanie did, email thefoodchain@bbc.co.uk. From me and the rest of the team, producers Lexi O'Connor and Izzy Greenfield, and editor Sarah Wadeson, thanks for listening, and join us again next week.
2: Thank you. Yes, the programme from the BBC, The Food Chain. I've just had some fodder myself to keep me going through until 6 a.m. It's at 19 to 3 now on the all-night programme at RNZ National. And we continue David Hill's story of music, love and consequences just after News, Sport and Weather at 3. It's Duet, episode 10 on the way. Also on the way in just a few moments, we'll find out why it costs so much to go to the movies these days. But now, a highlight of Kiwi singer-songwriter Greg Johnson's 1992 album Everyday Distortions, Isabel.

The Greg Johnson Set and Isabel. It's a quarter to three, and a story that we've covered this weekend on RNZ National. Why does it cost so much to go to the movies? And why are people still choosing to go when they can stream movies at home for much cheaper? Well, a standard adult movie ticket now costs around $20 to $24, and a child's $14 to $17. So if you're going as a family, and you factor in some popcorn and an ice cream, for example, you're looking at a pretty hefty price tag for the outing. And it feels like tickets are more expensive than they used to be. If it feels that way, it's because they are. Data provided by StatsNZ show movie ticket prices have risen faster than inflation for more than two decades. But it's the post-pandemic period that has seen the steepest increases, with cinema admission prices rising almost twice as fast as inflation between 2020 and 2025. Fergus Kisby McLeod, the third generation of the Kisby family running the Penthouse Cinema in the Wellington suburb of Brooklyn, said it's tough being an independent operator. Mr. Kisby McLeod says since the pandemic in particular, all of his operating costs have gone up, including power, rates, insurance and wages. Adding that for films, every ticket we sell we have to give a percentage to distribute it. It used to be about 30%, but now for a film like The Odyssey, about 60% goes to Universal. Dan Slevin, a movie critic here at RNZ who also used to own a cinema in Wellington, adds that cinemas also occupy large amounts of real estate, adding significantly to costs. Cinemas cannot recoup these costs through ticket prices alone, which is why you see such a large markup on the snacks. But don't get us wrong, lots of people are still choosing to go to the movie theatre for the big screen experience, which is rather nice. Well, here's a Swedish contemporary folk singer whose style is influenced by singer-songwriters like Nick Drake, Paul Simon, Jose Feliciano. His name is Jose Gonzalez, and from his debut album, Veneer, this is called Save Your Day.

Jose Gonzalez out of Sweden with Save Your Day. 10 to 3 and the latest news. Now the poignant title track for Dire Straits' 1985 album, Brothers in Arms, was written by Mark Knopfler in reference to the Falklands War. Let's have a listen to the title track. These mist-covered mountains.

One of Mark Knopfler's more emotional compositions, often played on Anzac Day, Brothers in Arms, Dire Straits. Five away from three, we're listening to a Swedish jazz trio known for their genre-bending approach to music and led by pianist Esbjorn Svensson until he tragically passed away in a scuba diving accident. This is the title cut to their 2003 album 7 Days of Falling, the Esbjorn Svensson Trio.

0: It's called 7 Days of Falling, and it was from the Esbjørn Svendsen Trio. RNZ News at 3. Morena, good morning, I'm Peter McElwain. India's education minister, who's been the main target of a huge youth-led protest movement, has submitted his resignation. Dharmendra Pradhan said he was saddened by the demonstrations of the past 10 days and the unity of the country needed to be maintained. The BBC's Anbarasan Itirajan reports from Delhi.
1: Protesters gathered at the main site in the Indian capital cheered as one of the leaders of the Cockroach Janata Party, a youth-led movement, announced the resignation of the education minister, saying, "We have done it." The stepping down of Dharmendra Pradhan will be seen as a major victory for the protesters who have been holding rallies for weeks across the country. In his resignation letter, Mr. Pradhan said he took responsibility for the medical school entrance exam paper leak from day one.
0: A rail safety charity is urging road users to take extra care at level crossings after 3 separate collisions in a single day. 2 of Friday's crashes happened on the East Coast main trunk line at Pongakawa School Road and Otamorako, while the 3rd was at Anderson's Line in Carterton. 1 person suffered moderate injuries, while 4 others had minor. TrackSafe Foundation manager Megan Drayton says it's the first time in at least 20 years that multiple collisions have happened on the same day in New Zealand. US President Donald Trump has delivered a rambling, more than 1-hour-long speech to a rescheduled White House correspondents' dinner. A gunman interrupted the original event in April, with Mr. Trump beginning his address by giving thanks to the officer who tackled the suspect.
2: So to Officer Gonzalez, Secret Service, Metropolitan Police, law enforcement generally, and even all of the military around us in the room tonight, we salute you and we thank you with all of our hearts. Thank you very much. Great job. Great job.
0: Donald Trump also repeated his bogus claim that he won the 2020 election and joked that he'll run for president a 3rd time, donning a Trump 2028 cap for part of the address. A rural Waikato brewery operating out of an old farmhouse is the best brewing company in Aotearoa. Karamu Barrel Works, located on a lifestyle block southwest of Hamilton, was named the overall champion at the New Zealand Beer Awards held in Dunedin last night. The Emerson Brewing Company, a much larger and more established operation, won the Champion New Zealand Beer Award for Emerson's Pride of the Plains. Emerson's was also named the Champion NZ Large Brewery and picked up 2 other awards for individual brews. More than 650 beers made by 70 brewers were assessed for the awards, which are run by the Brewers Guild of New Zealand. In sport, the Silver Ferns have opened their Commonwealth Games campaign with a 74-44 win over Scotland, overcoming a scratchy first half to eventually cruise to victory in Glasgow. After a tumultuous week for Netball New Zealand, in which the sport's financial challenges were laid bare, the Commonwealth Games brought a welcome shift in focus back to the court. Star defender Kelly Jackson, who is the only Ferns player to play the full match, said the opening performance reflected a team still finding its combinations. And the New Zealand Warriors have slipped from second on the NRL table with a listless 18-6 defeat to the Canterbury Bulldogs in Sydney last night. The result means they now slide to 3rd on the competition ladder. That's the news.
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0: Yes, the Met Service short forecast for you through until midnight tonight. Northland, Auckland and Coromandel, showers, some heavy with squally thunderstorms possible about Northland and Great Barrier Island. For Waikato to Wellington, also Bay of Plenty and the Central High Country. Generally fine with isolated showers clearing this morning and some areas of high cloud this afternoon. Gisborne to Wairarapa, partly cloudy with isolated showers. For all of the South Island except Clutha, Southland and Fiordland, fine, with any remaining showers about Banks Peninsula clearing early this morning. Severe frosts inland. Clutha, Southland and Fiordland, cloudy periods and the odd shower, mainly about Fiordland and the south coast. Today for the Chatham Islands, occasional rain, possibly heavy, with gale southerlies developing this morning. This is RNZ National, funded through New Zealand On Air, and it's now 5 minutes after three Sunday morning. Kia ora, Peter McElwain with you through until six. After six, Sunday story time with Alison Leonard. Now, on the way just before half past five this hour, half past three, I should say, this hour, we've got Tangata o Te Moana news and issues from the Pacific region. And this morning, Tonga police investigate an alleged human trafficking ring. Tuvalu strikes up a fisheries policing arrangement with Sea Shepherd. Fiji looks at a policy to help its diaspora reinvest in the country. And corruption charges against the former head of Fiji's public prosecutions were dropped this week. All that and more stories from the week at RNZ Pacific. Right now, here is Kip Chapman continuing David Hill's duet. It's episode 10.

The whole world was busy on Sunday. Brahmini was studying, nothing special there, but Saul was studying too, with Brahmini. Actually, they both do physics, so they could have been telling the truth. The old lady, Martha, has been moved from hospital into a rest home, and Paige and her mother were visiting her. Mum was cooking. She and Dad are going to a dinner or something on Wednesday, with people they met at the wedding anniversary. My parents are getting a major social life. I played some blues. I was feeling good about the playing and about Paige. The condoms were inside the big dictionary on my bottom shelf. Paige and I texted each other heaps on Monday. Martha is better, but still pretty low. Paige asked if I'd like to visit her, and I made some excuse. The thought of anything like that scares the shit out of me. Wednesday should have been cool too. Mum and Dad left for dinner with friends. I texted Paige, told her it was just me and some pizza, and did she want to come over and help me eat it? And she didn't need to tell her mother it was just me. We really were going to talk and eat the pizza. I'd meant it. But the first kiss led to the second kiss, and 10 minutes later we were in my room. I heard myself gabbling about the pharmacy and what had happened in the supermarket with the checkout woman. Paige was half laughing, half going, "Oh no, kill him, how sick." I grabbed the dictionary off my shelf, but she wouldn't look. Then we were kissing and touching each other again on my bed. She didn't say anything this time, just held me and stared at me so hard that I started feeling shit scared at the force of her. It's the only way I can put it. "I'm going to wait," I kept telling myself. "I'm going to be careful." But she was so beautiful, and when the time came, I didn't know how to stop and just leave her while I tried to do things, and then I couldn't have stopped anyway. Afterwards, we were both frightened again. She leaves for her aunt's Saturday morning on the bus. I texted her heaps on Thursday. I asked if she'd like to come down to Southways on Friday after school, but she said sorry, she wanted to visit Martha before she left. So on Friday morning, I rang her, and I took a deep breath, and I asked if I could come and visit Martha too. I wasn't looking forward to seeing Martha. I hate the whole idea of getting old and losing it. The rest home was hot inside, you could smell cooking. Paige led me along a corridor. We stopped while she checked a room where a bunch of whiteheads sat watching a kid's program on TV. No way, I thought. No bloody way. She must be in her room. Paige moved on down the corridor. If she's not good enough to be in the TV room, what the hell's she like? I wondered. Dribbling? Gaga? Then Paige turned into a room and I followed. This tall old woman sat at a table by the window. Long, thin face and short, white hair. She was writing something. No, she was drawing. Paige kissed her. "You should be in bed." "Nonsense." Martha's voice was tired but clear. "Who wants to be in bed?" "Depends who you're with," I could have said, but my manners kept me quiet, and my feeling shit scared every time I thought about it. The old woman was looking at me. "I know who you are. Paige is always talking about you." "She was?" I glanced at her, and she stuck her tongue out at me. She hadn't done that for ages. "I just say what a useless guitarist you are." Martha smiled. "I'm impressed. I wish I'd learned to play a musical instrument." "Cool drawing," I told her. It was the view from her window. Trees and roofs, with the roofs making lines at different angles to one another. "I wanted to see if my hand still does what it's supposed to do," she said. "Martha's got paintings and stuff in galleries everywhere," Paige said. The old lady smiled again. "I enjoy making shapes. Bit like music, I imagine, Callum." There was nothing dribbling or gaga about this lady. We talked about the orchestra and the castella. She asked questions which made me stop and think. Shit, I thought. I'm actually enjoying this. "How often do we practice together?" "Heaps," said Paige. "Our place and Callum's." I knew she was thinking about last night. I looked at Martha's drawing again. Another few minutes and Martha said, "I think I'll lie down for a bit, Paige, dear." She held out a spotted, bony hand to me. "We're going to throw you out, Callum.
My getting into bed is not a dignified sight. Come again, won't you? And look after this very special girl. On the way home to her place, I said sorry. Paige murmured something. No, I told her. Listen, Are you all right? I mean, you're not... I trailed away. How would she know? Didn't it depend on when... I'm okay, she said, and I felt so relieved. I could have jumped up and down on the spot. Instead, I went, we'll be really careful from now on, okay? Thanks, said Paige. She stopped and gave me a kiss on the cheek, like we were some old middle-aged couple. I expected the holidays to go so slowly. They did, for the first week. I worked at the cafe and sent Paige heaps of text. She couldn't always receive them or send me anything because of the hills. She and her Aunt Julia were having a cool time playing duets for flute and keyboard. Her auntie kept asking about me. How good was I on the guitar? Would I be a starter for the Black River Warblers? Please. But Paige told her I was useless. I read the messages and it felt good as. She was also planting a million shrubs. She and her auntie and an exchange student. He was from Denmark and quite cute. I was pleased to see he was off on a trip in a few days. The second week went fast. Paige was due back Friday afternoon. I'm really looking forward to her being here. I've never felt like this about a chick before. Like I keep saying, we're going to be sensible and careful from now on. On Wednesday, after working at the cafe, I went to the jeweller's across from Notes and bought Paige some silver earrings shaped like little clefs. For you ignorant types, a clef is a little swirly sign they put on sheet music to show the pitch of the notes. I didn't tell anyone I bought them. Friday. I had a shave I didn't need, and a shower I did need, and hung around trying to practice and read and doing neither of them. Meet you at the bus stop? I texted Paige, but she and her mum were going straight to see Martha, who hasn't been too good for the last couple of days. I looked for Mum. Might be late for tea, I told her. I'm going to meet Paige. She and her mum are visiting an old lady they know in a rest home. Mum smiled and said, it's a lovely idea, Callum. 2 minutes later, I headed off feeling so good. I had the earrings. I decided I couldn't wait till her birthday. I had an invitation from my parents for her and her mum to come for a meal. I had a crap joke from Dad about how Paige had made me turn over a new leaf. I had all these great feelings, and I had just a few worries about the exchange student. I could hear the voices from Martha's room. I knocked. She said, come in. So, I went in. Paige and Mrs. L were sitting by the bed, where Martha was half lying with a rug over her legs. She looked tired, but she smiled when she saw me. Hello, Callum. How nice. Mrs. L looked surprised, but smiled too. Paige looked amazing. Her skin was brown from the shrub planting. Her hair was in two bunches on the sides. We talked. Martha began asking Paige questions about her Aunt Julia and Mrs. L about work and what she was reading and me about how my guitar was going. She was such a cool old chick. Mrs. Larson smiled and patted her hand. Paige and I kept glancing at each other. There was so much I wanted to tell her. Martha turned to Mrs. L. We'll send these two off, Justine. I have this funny feeling they might find something to talk about. Martha smiled at us both. Mrs. L said if we liked to walk home to the flat, she'd be there soon. I won't be too long, Paige. You look like you could do with an early night. As we left, Martha said, thank you for coming, my dears. We made our way out of the rest home and headed down the drive. Once we were on the footpath, I took her hand. She gave mine a squeeze, which felt brilliant. We were a bit shy with each other after the time apart, but we talked about her auntie and my busking. I asked her more about the farm. Suddenly, she made a weird little noise. I glanced sideways at her. She was crying. I knew it. The things I'd been half worrying about were true. She'd gone off me. She was keen on a bloody Danish student, and she didn't know how to tell me. I stopped and faced her. What? I asked. What? There, on the footpath, still crying between the words, Paige Larson told me in this voice like a little kid's,
that she was pregnant.

You have been listening to David Hill's duet, Told by Kip Chapman. The recording was engineered by Matt Thompson and produced by Duncan Smith for RNZ National. We'll have part 11 for you on Monday morning. But if you'd like a copy or a chance to listen to this morning's episode again, all you have to do is text 2101, write the word story, S-T-O-R-Y, and there it is, hey presto. 16 past three now on the All Night program, and my regular feature now, the Overnight One-Liner, which this morning comes from a British director, writer, animator and voice artist by the name of Darren Walsh, and here it is. Went to my allotment and found that there was twice as much soil as there was the week before. The plot thickens. Darren Walsh. And this day in music history on the way, right after this one, from Tammy Nielsen. It's off her album Chickaboom. It's called Any Fool with a Heart.

extremely talented Canadian-born Auckland-based singer-songwriter Tammy Nielsen. It's at 19 past three on a Sunday, the 26th of July, looking at this day in musical history now. And in 1969, Johnny Cash released the single A Boy Named Sue, a song written by Shel Silverstein. Cash was at the height of his popularity when he recorded the song live at California's San Quentin State Prison at a concert on February 24th, 1969. The song tells the tale of a young man's quest for revenge on a father who abandoned him at 3 years of age and whose only contribution to his entire life was naming him Sue. 1977, Led Zeppelin cut short their 11th North American tour after Robert Plant's five-year-old son, Carrick, died unexpectedly of a virus at their home in England. 1986, Peter Gabriel went to number one on the US singles chart with Sledgehammer. Aiding the record's success was its accompanying promotional video, which used groundbreaking claymation, pixelation and stop-motion animation techniques to bring the song's imagery to life. The video won a number of awards, including a record 9 MTV Awards at the 1987 MTV Video Music Awards and also Best British Video at the 1987 Brit Awards. Sad day in 1992 when the American singer and Motown artist Mary Wells, referred to as the First Lady of Motown, and who had a 1964 US number one hit with My Guy, passed away at the age of 49 of laryngeal cancer. Wells was forced to give up her career and with no health insurance was forced to sell her home. Wells' old Motown friends, including Diana Ross, Mary Wilson, The Temptations and Martha Reeves, along with Dionne Warwick, Rod Stewart, Bruce Springsteen, Aretha Franklin and Bonnie Raitt, personally pledged donations in support. And this day in 2013, the US singer-songwriter J.J. Cale, who we heard in the last hour, died of a heart attack at the age of 74. He became famous in 1970 when Eric Clapton covered his song After Midnight. In 1977, Clapton also popularised Cale's Cocaine. The two worked together on an album which won a Grammy Award in the year 2008. So look at this day in musical history, the 26th of July. Now from his 1974 album Veedon Fleece, which he recorded back home in Ireland after several years in the US and a bitter divorce, Van Morrison taking us to Tangata o Temawana with Country Fair.

0: A fine place to visit, a country fair. Yeah, Van Morrison, no one like him, is there? It's 28 past three, and you're listening to the all-night programme on RNZ National, which is time for this week's edition of Tangata o Te Moana.
1: Hello, good one talk. You hear a kamlo Tangata o Te Moana from RNZ Pacific, Mikoroi Hawkins. Coming up, Tonga police investigate an alleged human trafficking ring. Tuvalu strikes up a fisheries policing arrangement with Sea Shepherd. Fiji looks at a policy to help its diaspora reinvest in the country. And corruption charges against the former head of Fiji's public prosecutions are dropped. Corruption charges against Christopher Pride, the former head of Fiji's public prosecutions, were dropped this week. The New Zealand lawyer, who's been in exile in Christchurch, claims there was a government-led conspiracy to get rid of him. Margot Staunton has more.
2: Fiji's Independent Commission Against Corruption, or FICAC, threw out three corruption charges in the Super Magistrates Court on Tuesday. Christopher Pride maintains the charges were bogus, politically driven and designed to prevent him from returning to Fiji. He believes the Fijian government wanted to stop him prosecuting high-profile people maligned in a commission of inquiry last year.
3: I am left with a bitter taste towards the current Fijian government and the Judicial Services Commission, because I don't think that they have played ball with me. I don't think that they've been fair in their dealings with me whatsoever. I think they've made up their mind they wanted to get rid of me, and they have employed all sorts of tactics in order to do that.
2: Mr. Pride claims their tactics were designed to intimidate him and should serve as a warning to expatriates keen to work in Fiji.
3: Unfortunately, it is a salutary reminder to other expatriates that might be considering taking up a role in public service in Fiji to be careful. But this is a dispute I have with the current government and the current Judicial Service Commission. It doesn't affect my relationship with the wider country at all.
2: He says the Fijian government committed an illegal act on New Zealand soil and sent foreign diplomats to stalk him at home. This is now the subject of an ongoing police investigation. FICAC has said it discontinued legal proceedings against Mr. Pride because diplomats in New Zealand had not been able to serve him with legal documents. Mr. Pride claims he was accused of evading the service providers.
3: It's ridiculous. They know where I live. They've had 12 months to serve me. They've had every opportunity. And I had a couple of people I learned from the Fijian embassy in Wellington coming around and haranguing my neighbours, asking questions about my whereabouts and things.
2: Mr. Pride was suspended on full pay for misbehaviour in April 2023, faced another corruption charge a year later, then had his salary and benefits stopped. However, he was exonerated on all charges in January last year, but stayed in Aotearoa for fear he would be arrested on his return. Several days later, FICAC hit him with fresh corruption charges, including receiving $100,000 without the president's approval.
3: Issues of the payments of the gratuity were brought up at the tribunal, and they were dismissed by the tribunal. So then we have a rehash of things into another format. They failed in the tribunal, so now they're putting them through to FICAC. That's not acceptable.
2: FICAC's decision followed President Ratu Nangama Lalambalavu's suspension of his salary after a public backlash about his absence from office. Mr. Pride says while he is relieved the latest corruption charges have now been quashed, he has filed a judicial review of the president's decision in the Suva High Court.
1: Tongan police are investigating an alleged human trafficking ring after women lured to China with promises of arranged marriage, wealth and a better life said what they experienced was the complete opposite. Since returning to Tonga, two women are speaking out in hopes that their experience is a lesson for others. Susana Suisuiki spoke to Tangata Pacifica reporter John Pulu, who interviewed the two women alongside One News Pacific correspondent Barbara Driva, and began by asking him how they were targeted.
4: Social media, and I know that Facebook is not readily available in China, so I do know that there is the use of a VPN, which they can access their own private network to connect with Facebook, that I've been able to make contact with one of the people who actually helped rescue the girls, and speak to other Tongans to help fund these girls to come back to Tonga. But yes, social media. And that is also a fear of mine, Susanna, is that now Tonga's well connected with the outside world, and a bit more things are unfiltered, that sometimes, vulnerable people in the Pacific may sign up to things that they don't really know about. And that is what's happened in this case. So social media has, played a huge role in the back and forth with the communication between the people who are setting these marriage proposals up. And that's how they've been able to make the communication. But another great thing about social media is there is a record. So we're able to trace the communication, match it up with dates, and then make sure that we have the right number, the messages, the dates, etc., etc.
5: Once they got to China, when did things start to take a turn?
4: In the beginning, it was that was the beautiful stage where they're saying, oh, this could be your husband, meet this guy. One of the victims had mentioned that a few people came to visit her. So it was kind of she was quite surprised with the amount of people that came and saw her. She felt it was, they were kind of judging her. One family came, they're like, oh, no, another family came over just to look at her and see if she could be a potential bride and future wife. So when they got there, they told me the early days was sweet. It started off well, the family was well. And then it got to the time when there was the money that was mentioned to them. And by the way, some of the things that these matchmakers had told them about the wealthy husband, you'll get money, they didn't see it. So that was another red flag for them. And then when they talked about money, one of the husbands had questioned the money that he paid, and the victim was like, oh, I don't know where it is. So there is that bit of a missing information there that it could have gone down or go towards the matchmakers. So the family and the victim had no idea what was going on, as well as the husbands as well. So that sparked a lot of the fights and a bit of anger between these relationships. But also there was the pressure from the matchmakers for the victims to conceive, Tulo, to be pregnant, was also another thing. There was, because, they just met and they're forcing them to get married, right away. And, one person said they had to pretend that she loves the husband, and they've only just met. So it's, it's kind of a sad thing. That's not how you want to meet someone that you're going to potentially spend the rest of your life with. These are just some of the scenarios that sparked the disagreements. And then, of course, there were the, you would say one of them was locked up. There was talk of violence as well. They talked about being deprived of food. They were able to drink water. So it's quite scary and quite sad how this whole scenario just ended up like this. But there is hope. I'm grateful that that they were able to escape. They were able to reach out to a fellow Tongan who also spoke to others as well. And they were able to rally other Tongans as well to put some help, money, finances for the girls to return back home to Tonga.
5: Having been locked up and deprived of food, what physical or psychological impacts did that have on them?
4: It's sad, and I hope no one would ever have to experience that, but I would be scared. This would be quite a new thing for them, coming from Tonga, first time, and they're in their mid-20s, not forgetting, that they're still quite young and very vulnerable. to experience something like that. So I can imagine that this would be a very traumatizing, scary time for them to experience. So it's quite sad that they are treated this way. And coming back to our interview, that we were able and grateful enough that they were able to trust and speak to us. There were multiple moments, pause to, you know, have a little moment, and then we continued again. And in the room with us, we had their counselors to make sure that we offer the support. And, you know, it's also worrying as well that we might, you know, bring back these, you know, tension or memories that just makes them sad again. So it is very courageous that they were able to speak to us and were able to share, but with the thought that this needs to be shared for others to listen to so they know it's actually happening and we need to stop this from happening again.
5: The Chinese embassy in Tonga has come out saying it's a transnational marriage dispute. Has the Tonga police, who I understand are investigating the situation, responded to that, or the Tongan government?
4: Yeah, we've heard from the police, and basically they're just saying to be more cautious while they were doing the investigation. They are hearing a number of people that have been lured, and the cases that we're talking about have gone overseas. There have been others who have received the same message, the promise of the love and fortune and whatnot, but they've chosen not to go. And so my hope is that this story, awareness from the police will be, I guess, highlighting how serious this is for others as well, not to go down that same path and not to follow from here. But yeah, the police will continue to do what they can at the moment because the others, the accused, are still in China at the moment, but the victims are now back in Tonga, and they will take some time to do some work around, you know, making sure that the evidence are collected correctly, as well as making sure that they prepare their side before they go on to the next step. But yes, it is a concern for police in Tonga with, I guess, again, coming back to the internet and the access to all these various things. It is just a reminder as well of what we can do, what also we can do in our community and our families to make sure that we're there. We're the shoulder that people can come and, you know, rest on and ask, oh, do you think this is a good thing? Because we spoke to one girl who was

0: not fall into these traps.
1: Tuvalu has given its thanks to a ocean conservation group for helping it detain an illegal fishing vessel. The country's police force used a ship belonging to Sea Shepherd to arrest and detain Chinese longliner Lurong Yuanyu in its waters 2 weeks ago. Sea Shepherd plans to bring their efforts to more Pacific countries. Kaya Selby reports.
2: On the evening of July the 9th, maritime trackers picked up on something strange about a nearby vessel that they were tracking. Its location signal, or AIS transmission, was quite simply impossible. It was giving a latitude that put it on the equator, far away from Tuvalu, but if the longitude was true, then the vessel would be far away from the whole planet. It didn't take long for authorities to realize that it was a spoof, a scrambled signal to mask the ship's location. In other words, it was sailing in the dark.
3: It's used repeatedly by the Chinese distant water fishing fleet.
2: That's Peter Hammerstedt, Chief Campaigns Officer at Sea Shepherd.
3: If you're sitting at a computer looking at fishing activity, you may notice Chinese fishing vessels in smack dab in the middle of continental Europe, sitting in the middle of the Mongolian desert. You'll even find them in the Australian outback. And that's because the information being put out is simply rubbish.
2: In this case, he says it was a giveaway. They made the assumption that the vessel wouldn't expect any authorities in the area because they were tracking ships they knew of. Hopefully, they wouldn't think anything of the Allen Key, a Sea Shepherd vessel that went to pick up the police in the middle of the night. And if they knew about Sea Shepherd, they would think it was in Fiji, not Tuvalu.
3: This is why we stagger our arrival and we stagger the times that we visit our partner countries. It would be very, very difficult to know when and where we'd show up. It's like three-dimensional chess.
2: By the morning, the Allen Key had arrived to find a longliner with a small Chinese crew.
3: Coming up on the vessel, the Tuvalu Police Service noticed that their navigation lights were completely shut off. And once they got on board the fishing vessel and started looking into their paperwork on board, they noticed that their fishing authorization had expired. The vessel had several sharks on board that were then discarded overboard without a record being kept of that. And the records on board the vessel going back several months also didn't indicate a single dead shark, which is really impossible for a tuna longliner.
2: Hammerstedt says the Pacific is scattered with illegal fishing vessels, mainly Chinese, Russian, and Taiwanese. Sea Shepherd came to be in the service of Tuvalu after they were introduced by Tuvalu's ocean envoy, Ambassador Shiv Shankar Nair, last year. It marks the first team-up for Sea Shepherd in the Pacific, which works mostly in African waters. Hammerstedt says there is more to come.
3: It's one thing if satellite imagery shows that there's a vessel like the vessel that was arrested in Tuvalu recently. And it's another thing to have that intelligence, but also make that intelligence actionable. We're in conversations with a number of other countries in the South Pacific, and we're hoping that this becomes a model that can be replicated elsewhere.
2: The Lurong Yuanyu is currently detained in Funafuti, and authorities will announce whether to prosecute in the coming days.
1: The Fijian government is working on a diaspora policy focused on ensuring Fijians around the globe play a key role in the country's economic development. The country's Minister for Foreign Affairs and External Trade, Sakiasi Ditoka, has just been to New Zealand where he met with investors and the Fijian business diaspora. He says the refreshed Duawata partnership signed with the New Zealand government will ensure the growth of the recognised seasonal employer scheme plus trade and investment between the two countries. Senior journalist Ilya Satora met Ditoka in Auckland and filed this report.
4: Sakiasin Ditoka says every effort is being made to ensure all interests are safeguarded and serve for the mutual benefit of Fiji and investors from its diaspora under the policy which is expected to be sent to Cabinet for approval soon.
5: In fact, as we speak, the diaspora policy is being finalised. We see the levels of investment that they are putting back into Fiji. They are a very, very important part of Fiji's economic investment plan.
4: Mr. Ditoka says there were issues raised by members of the diaspora that the coalition government needs to work on to ensure investors wanting to return home are not stopped by the system.
5: There are many choke points.

0: And blockages that have been raised with us in our discussions. So those are the things that I've committed as minister to go and work on to make sure that their plans to come back to Fiji is not stopped or slowed down by inefficiencies in the ineffectiveness of systems.
1: While in New Zealand, the minister also signed a renewed partnership agreement with the New Zealand Foreign Minister, Winston Peters. Mr. Ngitoka says it will go a long way towards advancing current relations.
0: We also had the signing of the refreshed Ndohabata Partnership Agreement with the Government of New Zealand. And we look forward to improving and increasing the RSC program, as well as trade and investment.
1: Fiji's country liaison officer for the recognized seasonal employer RSC scheme in New Zealand, Greg Trail, says he is happy with how Fijian workers are performing.
2: At present, there's about 460 workers in New Zealand for the winter period, and it grows to about 1,000 over the summer period. I must say that I'm very happy with the way our RSC workers have conducted themselves in this scheme with regards to work productivity.
1: Trail says the challenge for them has been misconceptions about the scheme, but that is something they have addressed with workers during his visitations since taking up his posting in December 2025.
2: There are some issues which I've come across, and some of the issues that I've experienced from my time visiting the workers is a lot of misconceptions about the RSC scheme. So my job is to advocate for the workers to ensure that their worker rights are well looked after.
1: The RSC scheme will be the centre of discussions next week in Wellington at the New Zealand Horticulture Conference, which is being held from Monday to Wednesday at the Takina Convention Centre.
3: A Labour MP is hoping to fix New Zealand's remittances system, which she says is costing immigrants thousands of dollars each year due to hidden fees imposed by banks. The proposed amendment to the Financial Markets Act would require banks and other service providers to disclose every part of the transaction where a profit margin is drawn. Countries like Samoa and Tonga depend on remittances from New Zealand for much of their revenue. Kaya Selby has more.
4: Labour MP Arena Williams says when it comes to remittances, it's hardly ever clear what fees the sender is actually paying. It's also unclear how much will show up at the other end.
5: This is something which affects every New Zealander at least a few times a year, but for some people every week when they are sending their wages overseas to family members.
4: For New Zealand's immigrant population, who send their wages weekly or fortnightly, Williams says these fees can add up fast.
5: The majority of these people who are hit by these larger fees are also people with either English as a second language barriers or people who see transfer companies in the street who are advertising to them that there is a zero fee or 0% fee. And so in New Zealand, they are not entitled to rely on that claim. That though they are being advertised a 0% fee, those people who are paying their wages every week are actually paying quite a large fee. And by the end of the year, they might be paying $2,000 to $4,000 in that 0% fee.
4: She says her bill hopes to simplify matters. It would amend the law to make those fees more transparent and hopefully incentivise the remittance providers to lower them. As it stands, there's a lack of transparency.
5: This is a clear use of market power where the largest incumbents have used their market size to keep those big margins high. I have simply suggested to you that you should give a regulation making power to the regulators, because that is the appropriate role for this parliament, and that they should come up with the rules, which are clear, and so everyone has a fair playing field.
4: In a select committee hearing on this bill, a few stakeholders in the sector backed it for its potential to disrupt the big players. Paul Sellier from the financial planning company Peanut Butter Collective says remittance fees can be hidden because the rate that the customer pays can be higher than the rate paid between remitters.
6: On the New Zealand Tonga corridor, the average rate for the fee is around about 8%, including both components, but the range is what's interesting. From about 17% for the main banks, with quite a low spread around that number, down to 3% for the newer fintech-like products. The pricing is opaque and poorly understood.
4: Jack Pinchinski from money transfer company Wise echoed this sentiment.
7: Obviously, when we're talking about remittances and sending money back home that's been hard-earned by a person to their family, they're going to be highly motivated by cost. You will not see that the FX margin is included as a cost. You know, it could be anywhere up to 6, 7, or 8% on more exotic currency routes, and that is the evil that this bill will help resolve.
4: The bill passed its first reading of Parliament earlier this year, voted through by every party except for National. Following this select committee process, the bill will have its second reading.
3: A new policy to help Tongans deported back to the kingdom to rebuild their lives has officially been launched. The Tonga National Returns Reintegration Policy and Strategic Plan of Action aims to strengthen support for returnees through better coordination between government agencies, churches, non-government organisations and communities. RNZ Pacific spoke with Katrina Fatiaki from the Dare to Dream Foundation, which has advocated for the policy since discussions began last year. Coco Lance reports.
8: Fatiaki says the policy marks a major milestone after more than a year of collaboration between government, service providers and returnees themselves. She says the vision of the policy is centred on helping returnees fully reintegrate and restore their lives.
9: You know, it's quite a milestone for the key stakeholders that have had various discussions, meetings from last year. And, you know, looking at a way forward, it's important to look at the vision of this policy, you know, which basically is the heart of what the policy is about, and something that the various stakeholders came to agree to is full reintegration and restoration of returnees' life.
8: The policy follows the launch of the Tonga Returnees Support Program last year to address the challenges faced by people returning after deportation. Fatiaki says many returnees experience stigma, social isolation, and difficulty finding work, making it harder to rebuild their lives.
9: One of the biggest challenges is for them to reintegrate back into the communities and society at large. And often they turn back to criminal activities because the support systems are not there. That includes, you know, trying to find employment, and also other support mechanisms. And so when we came together early last year, you know, we had real conversations. And I think the beauty about this policy, just like the slogan, nothing about us without us. And I believe that slogan also reflects the process of engaging the returnees, because it is about them. This policy is about them. And they have really been the key people that have driven and influence the discussions around this policy.
8: Since 2000, more than 1,000 Tongans have returned to the kingdom, with 628 classified as criminal returnees. Many are men aged between 25 and 35 who have spent much of their lives overseas and returned to a country that feels unfamiliar. Fatiaki says the policy was shaped by those lived experiences.
9: It wasn't created in isolation. You know, it was created by the returnees for the returnees. And as I had mentioned, you know, a lot of the hurdles that they face is employment opportunities, financial struggles, social stigma and isolation, the cultural and language gaps. There's the mental and health and trauma and so forth. That's just to name a few. But it's all captured there. And these are the things, the issues that have been highlighted by the returnees.
8: Looking forward, attendees were encouraged to move without judgment and to welcome returnees with open arms.
3: A group of young dancers from Norfolk Island have returned home inspired after a cultural exchange in the Cook Islands. They engaged with local schools and organisations, got involved in traditional activities and visited cultural landmarks. The trip aimed to strengthen the dancers' connections to their own roots and neighbouring Polynesian cultures. Tiana Haxton has more.
10: The Bounty Beauties, made up of 13 girls aged between 13 and 20, spent time in Rarotonga learning, performing and forging friendships. The dancers spent months preparing for the trip, including weaving two traditional hats each, helping preserve an important Norfolk Island craft alongside their dance practices. Their dance teacher and choreographer, Michaela Christian Reynolds, says cultural preservation sits at the heart of everything the group does.
11: That's our main thing, to keep our culture alive and to keep it strong for our future generations. And the thing we love about our culture most is that it brings us all together, and this was the same for us in our time in Rarotonga.
10: Her younger sister and assistant, Mawatua Christian Reynolds, says the exchange was designed to help the young performers better understand their own heritage.
11: We just really wanted to ignite a further passion in our youth, to keep our culture alive and to nurture it so that it continues to grow. We also just want to share who we are as Norfolk Islanders and the connection that we have with the Pacific through our tupuna.
10: Norfolk Island's unique history traces back to the descendants of the Bounty mutineers and their Tahitian wives, giving the island a distinctive blend of Polynesian and European heritage. While that mixed ancestry can sometimes mean people don't immediately recognise Norfolk Islanders as Polynesian, Michaela says culture goes far deeper than appearances.
11: We don't see skin colour here on Norfolk because we're all a mix of tones. And for us and what we see in people, you know, it's what's in our heart, and our culture's in our heart, and so are our Pacific brothers and sisters.
10: But with their distinct Tahitian roots, she says once they start dancing, people acknowledge them as Polynesians. Mawatua says the trip left a lasting impression on the young dancers.
11: Just being able to go there and have the girls just fully immerse themselves and be able to make so many new friends as well. It's been amazing, really. And I think they've come back feeling so inspired as well.
10: The group hopes the friendships and cultural ties formed in the Cook Islands will ensure the next generation of Bounty beauties remains connected, not only to Norfolk Island, but to the wider Pacific.
3: That's Tangata o Te Moana for this week. 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
12: And tolofa lava, koroi. Thank you. Tangata o Te Moana. It plays just before 5:30. Every Saturday afternoon here on RNZ National. Sarah, you're very welcome. Thank you for your text, by the way, and I'm so pleased to hear you enjoyed this morning's one-liner joke. Well, on the way on Hymns on Sunday with Robin Jackery next hour, the Prayer of St. Francis is a lovely peace prayer that came to be attributed to the saint at around 1920 when somebody had it printed on the back of a card with St. Francis's picture on it. And when South African songwriter Sebastian Temple adapted the words of the prayer and set them to music by the 1960s, he kept the St. Francis attribution, along with his own title, Make Me a Channel of Your Peace. So that is the subject of Hymns on Sunday with Robin in the next hour. Lots of great content still to come. In just a few seconds from now, the latest RNZ national news, sport and weather. Lots of more great music. And between 5 and 6, Today in History. RNZ News at 4. Ngā mihi o te ata, I'm Peter McElwain. Firefighters are struggling to contain wildfires which are raging in France and Spain. In Spain, the government's declared a national emergency as two huge blazes continue to burn near the capital, Madrid. Nearly 270,000 people have been displaced by evacuation orders. In France, tens of thousands evacuated from Bordeaux's suburbs overnight, while almost 90,000 people have been told to leave or stay inside their homes in Spain. And the final leg of the Tour de France will be shortened so security forces can be redeployed to affected areas. The Royal Australian and New Zealand College of Radiologists say hundreds of patients are missing out on radiation treatment across the country. Health Minister Simeon Brown has announced the installation of a new linear accelerator machine for Wellington Regional Hospital, the first of two replacements there. Chair of the College's Economics and Workforce Committee, Dr. Melissa James, says the radiation therapy machine can cure cancer or eliminate pain. She says the new machine in Wellington is great news, but patients elsewhere are still missing out. Dr. James says for the past 10 years, cancer facilities have not kept up with the numbers being diagnosed. The ACT Party wants to give hunters a real stake in managing and looking after our conservation estate. The party would transfer the responsibility for game animals on conservation land from the Department of Conservation to the Game Animal Council. ACT spokesperson for conservation Cameron Luxton says the party's policy is about recognising hunters as the conservationists they are. He says giving hunters a real voice in managing the conservation estate was well overdue. Competitors at Russia's National Athletics Championship have been forced to flee because of a threatened missile attack. Some left the stadium while others hid indoors along with some of those watching. Here's the BBC's Paul Moss.
13: It's one of Russia's most prominent sports events. Held this year in the city of Yekaterinburg, the annual athletics championships have become particularly important since Russia was banned from most international sporting contests. So the sight of competitors running for cover is another sign that the war with Ukraine is hitting home deep inside Russia's own territory. The local governor confirmed that Yekaterinburg had been attacked, and a local logistics centre for the Wildberries retail company also had to be evacuated. Wildberries buildings were repeatedly hit by Ukrainian attacks last week.
12: Now Sport and the Blues won their third Super Opiki title in a row with a 28-21 victory over Mata 2 in a thrilling final at Te Kaha Stadium in Christchurch yesterday. It was a dramatic finale with Caitlin Vahakolo breaking a 21-all score with a try in the 83rd minute as added time played out. Ruhe Dumont converted. To the Commonwealth Games, Erica Fairweather finished fifth fastest in qualifying during last night's heats at the Commonwealth Games in Glasgow, and is into the 200 metres freestyle final. The final's due to start at about 6:40 this morning. And that's the news.
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16: 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All right, pivot.
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12: The Met Service short forecast for us through until midnight tonight Sunday. Northland, Auckland and Coromandel. Showers, some heavy, with squally thunderstorms possible about Northland and Great Barrier Island. Waikato to Wellington, also Bay of Plenty and the Central High Country. Generally fine, with isolated showers clearing this morning and some areas of high cloud this afternoon. Gisborne to Wairarapa, partly cloudy with isolated showers. For all of the South Island, except Clutha, Southland and Fiordland, fine with any remaining showers about Banks Peninsula clearing early this morning. Severe frosts inland. Clutha, Southland and Fiordland, cloudy periods and the odd shower, mainly about Fiordland and the south coast. And for the Chatham Islands today, occasional rain, possibly heavy, with gale southerlies developing this morning. Now the Met Service coastal forecast, starting with the situation, a low is expected to move east across the northern North Island and another low develops near the Chatham Islands. Meanwhile, a ridge spreads on to the South Island. The ridge is expected to spread over the whole country on Monday and the ridge to move slowly northeast on Tuesday and Wednesday, allowing northerlies to develop and bring a fast-moving front to western areas of the lower South Island later on Wednesday. The front will shift north and is expected to affect the North Island on Thursday. Plenty today, southwest 25 knots, easing to variable 10 knots this morning. Southerly 25 knots developing late afternoon. Rough sea, easing for a time. Northwest swell of 2 metres easing, easterly swell 1 metre. Poor visibility and rain north of Mare Island, clearing in the evening. And tomorrow for plenty, southerly 20 knots. Today for Colville, southwest 25 knots, changing southeast 15 knots this morning and rising to 25 knots in the afternoon. Rough sea easing for a time. Northwest swell 2 metres, easterly swell 1 metre. Poor visibility and showers easing in the evening, with squally thunderstorms possible this morning and afternoon. Monday for Colville, southerly 20 knots, moderate northwest swell easing. To Brett today, southwest 25 knots, changing northwest 30 knots this morning, and changing southwest 25 knots about midday. Sea rough, northwest swell 2 metres, easterly swell 1 metre. Poor visibility and showers easing in the evening, squally thunderstorms possible morning and afternoon for you as well. And tomorrow for Brett, southwest 25 knots, easing to southerly 15 knots in the morning, rough sea easing. Moderate northwest swell easing and southeast swell becoming moderate. There's a gale warning in force today, Sunday, for Kaipara. Southwest 20 knots, becoming northwest 35 knots, but southeast 25 knots south of Hokianga Harbour before dawn. And becoming southwest 25 knots, but southeast 15 knots in the south by midday. Becoming southeast 20 knots everywhere in the evening. Sea becoming very rough for a time in the north. Long period southwest swell 6 metres easing. Poor visibility and showers easing in the evening. Squally thunderstorms possible morning and afternoon. And Monday for Kaipara, southeast 25 knots, easing to southerly 15 knots in the morning. Rough sea easing. Heavy southwest swell, but moderate southwest swell north of Cape Reinga. To Raglan today, southwest 20 knots, changing easterly 15 knots this morning and changing southerly 20 knots in the afternoon. Moderate sea easing for a time. Long period southwest swell 6 metres easing with poor visibility in morning showers. Tomorrow for Raglan, southerly 20 knots, easing to variable 10 knots early and then becoming southerly 15 knots later. Moderate southwest swell. Today for Stevens, southeast 15 knots but variable 10 knots west of Farewell Spit to Hawera, becoming southeast 15 knots everywhere late this morning, sea slight. West of Farewell Spit to Hawera, long period southwest swell 5 metres easing, and elsewhere westerly swell 3 metres easing. Fair visibility in morning and afternoon showers. Monday for Stevens, variable 10 knots, becoming southwest 20 knots west of Farewell Spit to Hawera early and becoming variable 10 knots everywhere late. Moderate westerly swell. Cook today, southerly 25 knots, easing to 15 knots this morning, rough sea easing and southerly swell of 2 metres easing. Tomorrow for Cook, variable 10 knots. Today, Sunday, for Castle Point, southerly 25 knots, easing to 15 knots late morning and rising to southwest 25 knots in the evening. Rough sea easing for a time. Long period southwest swell of 2 metres easing. Long period easterly swell rising to 2 metres. And Monday for Castle Point, southwest 20 knots, becoming variable 10 knots, but southerly 20 knots north of Cape Palliser later. Moderate southeast swell. And a gale warning force today for Portland, southwest 35 knots, easing to 25 knots, but southerly 15 knots north of East Cape this morning, rising to southerly 30 knots everywhere in the evening. Very rough sea easing. Long period easterly swell rising to 2 metres, long period southwest swell 1 metre developing. Poor visibility in showers. And tomorrow for Portland, southerly 25 knots, the sea rough with a moderate southeast swell. To Able today, variable 10 knots, southeast 15 knots developing north of separation point for a time this morning, sea slight, and Monday for Able, variable 10 knots. To Grey today, variable 10 knots, southwest 20 knots developing late this morning and the sea becoming moderate. Long period southwest swell 4 metres easing with fair visibility in evening showers. And tomorrow for Grey, variable 10 knots, but southwest 20 knots offshore, becoming variable 10 knots everywhere early, moderate westerly swell. Today for Milford, southwest 15 knots and the sea slight. Long period southwest swell 3 metres, poor visibility in showers. Monday for Milford, variable 10 knots, becoming northwest 20 knots offshore early and becoming variable 10 knots everywhere later, moderate westerly swell. Pusiga today, westerly 15 knots, but southwest 25 knots south of Pusiga Point, becoming southwest 20 knots everywhere this morning and turning northwest 20 knots this afternoon. Rough sea in the south, easing, long period southwest swell 3 metres, fair visibility in showers. And Monday for Pusiga, northwest 20 knots, becoming variable 10 knots, but westerly 20 knots south of West Cape later, moderate westerly swell. Now to Fovo today, southwest 20 knots, turning northwest 20 knots in the evening, sea moderate. Long period southwest swell of 3 metres easing, fair visibility in showers. And tomorrow for Fovo, northwest 15 knots and moderate southwest swell. Today, Sunday for Chalmers, westerly 15 knots, rising to 25 knots for a time this morning, and the sea becoming rough for a time. Southwest swell 2 metres, long period easterly swell 1 metre developing. Fair visibility in showers, and tomorrow for Chalmers, variable 10 knots and moderate southerly swell. Rangitata today, variable 10 knots, southwest 15 knots developing this morning, and easing back to variable 10 knots in the evening. Sea slight. Southwest swell 2 metres, long period easterly swell 1 metre developing. Monday for Rangitata, variable 10 knots and a moderate southerly swell. Conway today, southwest 15 knots, sea slight. Southwest swell 2 metres, easing and long period easterly swell of 1 metre. Monday for Conway, variable 10 knots and moderate southeast swell developing. There is a gale warning in force today for the Chatham Islands. Southwest 25 knots, rising to 40 knots this morning, and the sea becoming very rough. Long period northeast swell 3 metres, long period southwest swell rising to 5 metres. Poor visibility and occasional rain, possibly heavy at times, and tomorrow for the Chatham Islands, southerly 35 knots, easing to 25 knots early, very rough sea easing, and a heavy southwest swell easing. Moderate easterly swell as well. That's the coastal forecast. You know where you can find it for a double check. It's our website, rnz.co.nz. Time now is 12 minutes past 4, Sunday morning on RNZ National. I'll be back with some more news, sport and weather for you on the hour at 5. Meanwhile, it's the all-night program with me, Peter McElwain, here through until 6. Hope you're having a nice morning. On the way, hymns on Sunday, just before, well, 20 past 4 actually, with Robin. But back to music now. How about a little bit of Willie Nelson?
17: Gee, but it's great after staying out late, walking my baby back home.

0: Sunday Morning Waiata, courtesy of Te Whanau Ponga and Korero Rero, which essentially means conversation. 19 past four on the All Night program, and top of the morning to you, Jimmy, who's a major Formula One fan and has sent a text saying, been watching the qualifying, and Liam Lawson got P11, I guess that's position 11. And Jimmy writes, it's okay though, as there's a few penalties coming for the field ahead, so he may improve. Thank you very much for the update, and have a very nice Sunday, Jimmy. Right then, time for today's edition of Hymns on Sunday.
1: Atamadie. Welcome to Hymns on Sunday. I'm Robin Jackery. Our first hymn is by Charles Wesley, first published in the 1740s during a time when Methodist societies were experiencing severe persecution by the Church of England. The book was called Hymns for Times of Trouble and Persecution, and this hymn opened the section with the heading Hymns to be Sung in a Time of Tumult. Here's the choir of York Minster Park Baptist Church with Ye Servants of God.

Words by Charles Wesley, sung by the choir of York Minster Park Baptist Church to a tune by Hubert Parry, "Ye Servants of God." There's a bit of a focus in today's program on peace, unity and consolation, themes that are always relevant. Here's the setting of Psalm 23, "The Lord's My Shepherd." The tune here is by Scottish minister James Bain, who was known to his peers as Brother James.

That's the choir of Clare College, Cambridge, with James Baines setting of The Lord's My Shepherd. It's also known as Brother James's Air. The prayer of St. Francis is a lovely peace prayer that came to be attributed to the saint around 1920, when someone had it printed on the back of a card with St. Francis's picture on it. Nobody's really sure who wrote the poem, but what's most important is that someone wrote it in the first place. When South African songwriter Sebastian Temple adapted the words of the prayer and set them to music in the 1960s, he kept the St. Francis attribution along with his own title, Make Me a Channel of Your Peace.

The Prayer of St. Francis, or Make Me a Channel of Your Peace. And that was sung by the choir of Westminster Abbey. A paraphrase of Psalm 103 next. It comes from William Barton's Book of Psalms in Meter, which was first published in the 1640s. O Thou My Soul, Bless God the Lord, is sung here by the Scottish Philharmonic Singers.

The Scottish Philharmonic Singers with a paraphrase of Psalm 103. You're listening to Hymns on Sunday. You can find a list of today's hymns and the words on the RNZ website at rnz.co.nz. Here's a hymn from Hātea Kapahaka. He Aroha no e Ihu takes its inspiration from a verse in Psalm 121. The one who watches over you will not slumber.

Hatea Kapahaka, directed by David Tapine. Two communion hymns now. First, it's one from New Zealand, Companions, Let Us Pray Together. The words are by David Clark and Witi Ihimaira, and they've been set to music by David Hamilton.

Companions, let us pray together. That New Zealand communion hymn was sung by Viva Voce with conductor John Rosser and accompanist Michael Bell. Bread of the World in Mercy Broken is a hymn by Reginald Heber. Heber was Bishop of Calcutta in the 1820s, and it's probably during this time that the hymn was written. You might also recognise his name as the writer of the well-known hymn Holy, Holy, Holy.

0: the peace of God. Words from the 1662 Book of Common Prayer, set to music by John Rutter. We heard the Cambridge Singers and City of London Symphonia. And that's all from Hymns on Sunday for this week. If you'd like to get in touch, you can email hymns@rnz.co.nz or write to Hymns on Sunday, RNZ Concert, PO Box 123, Wellington. Thanks to studio operator Phil Benge. I'm Robin Jackery. Join me again next time. Mā te wā.
1: Thank you, Robin. And if you would like to listen to that program again or any of the previous episodes, you'll find the audio on the Hymns on Sunday page on our website. That is rnz.co.nz. 4:45 now, Sunday morning on the All Night program at RNZ National, News, Sport and Weather on the Hour, followed by a reading, a story by Paddy Richardson called Eating What Jesus Eats, a tongue-in-cheek account of dieting and divinity. Now from their album La Vache qui pleure, I'll try that again, that wasn't very good Francaise, La Vache qui pleure, which means the cow that cries. Canadian singers and sisters Kate and Anna McGarrigle with Ah, Tournesol, Ah, Sunflower.

Kate and Adam McGarrigle out of Canada and Ah Tornasol. It's 11 away from 5. A couple of quick spots of Kiwi history on July the 26th. The first from 1984, when Anne Hercus became New Zealand's first Minister of Women's Affairs following the election of the fourth Labour government. She was also appointed Minister of Social Welfare and Minister of Police, becoming the first woman to hold the latter portfolio. And on this day also in 1865, Parliament met in Wellington. Yes, the capital moved from Auckland to more centrally located Wellington on the recommendation of a specially appointed Australian Commission. The former Wellington Provincial Council Chamber became the new home for Parliament. Got a pretty busy old hour here on the all-night program. That's between 5 and 6. So coming up next, a random overnight fact. But now, Ólafur Arnalds, an Icelandic composer and producer who mixes strings with loops and beats to create a sound that ranges from classical and ambient to atmospheric pop. This is Ólafur Arnalds along with singer Ella McRobb. And we'll leave it there. It's called

That's rather lovely, is it not? Oliver Arnold's with the lovely voice of Ella McRobb. Good morning, Mary. How's life in Prebbleton? Yes, we'll pass on your thanks to Robin for another fine selection of hymns this morning. And regarding your comments on the electronic voice, they have been passed on. So we'll just have to watch this space, as they say. As promised, a random overnight fact now. And there are computers designed for Amish people, marketed with features like no internet, no video, no music. No kidding. This is Paul Dine, one of New Zealand's most experienced and highly regarded jazz musicians and teachers, from the album Shelter of the Tea Tree, also featuring Roger Mannins on sax, Vaughan Roberts on trumpet, and Roger Sellers on drums. Paul Dine in Greenish Blue.

0: RNZ News at 5. Atamarie, I'm Peter McElwain. The French Interior Minister has said that the country has already experienced its largest ever loss of land to wildfires this year. Tens of thousands of people have been ordered to leave their homes near Bordeaux. The BBC's Hugh Schofield reports.
1: The main fire continues to burn out of control, fanned by winds from the west which are pushing it towards Bordeaux. Overnight, seven communes in the western outer suburbs of the city received orders to evacuate. The focus has shifted from the coastal areas, which were the main point of danger yesterday. With 98,000 hectares burnt since January, 2026 is already by far France's most devastating year for forest fires since records began.
0: Meanwhile, in Spain, the government's declared a national emergency as two huge blazes continue to rage near the capital, Madrid. Civil Defence says some people received an alert on their cell phone during yesterday morning's Taumarunui earthquake because of the way Google works. There are no reports of injuries and only minor damage to buildings after the magnitude 5.9 quake which struck before 5 a.m. Civil Defence Manawatu Huang Nui says Android cell phones have an earthquake alert system whereby Google cross-checks vibrations to gauge whether they were caused by an earthquake, but it says the system isn't accurate. Civil Defence decided not to send out an alert because there was no significant threat to life, health or property. The Dairy Companies Association says it's disappointing the United States has imposed a new tariff on New Zealand. The Trump administration has imposed a 12.5% tariff on most exports, replacing the current 10% one. U.S. Trade Representative Jamison Greer claimed the new tariffs were designed to combat imports made with forced labour. Kimberly Cruther says there's been no finding of forced labour in New Zealand dairy supply chains. She says the new tariff disadvantages New Zealand dairy exports compared with competitors like the European Union and Australia. A Canadian woman of Chinese origin has been arrested in Belgium on suspicion of spying while working as an intern at a NATO site. Belgian prosecutors say the woman is suspected of espionage on behalf of a third country and of belonging to a criminal organisation. She had been working at NATO's Supreme Headquarters, Allied Powers Europe. A rural Waikato brewery operating out of an old farmhouse is the best brewing company in Aotearoa. Karamu Barrel Works, located on a lifestyle block southwest of Hamilton, was named the overall champion at the New Zealand Beer Awards held in Dunedin last night. The Emerson Brewing Company, a much larger and more established operation, won the Champion New Zealand Beer Award for Emerson's Pride of the Plains. Emerson's was also named the Champion NZ Large Brewery and picked up two other awards for individual brews. More than 650 beers made by 70 brewers were assessed for the awards, which are run by the Brewers Guild of New Zealand. And in sport, the Silver Ferns opened their Commonwealth Games campaign with a 74-44 win over Scotland last night, overcoming a scratchy first half to eventually cruise to victory in Glasgow. Meanwhile, Erica Fairweather swims in the 200-metre freestyle final at about 6:40 this morning. And the New Zealand Warriors have slipped from second on the NRL table with a listless 18-6 defeat to the Canterbury Bulldogs in Sydney on Saturday night. The result means they now slide to third on the competition ladder. That's the news.
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0: And it's a fresh new short forecast for us from Met Service, starting with Northland, Auckland and Coromandel. Showers today, some heavy with squally thunderstorms possible about Northland and Great Barrier Island this morning and afternoon. Waikato to Wellington, also Bay of Plenty and the Central High Country. A generally fine day with isolated showers clearing this morning and some cloudy areas until afternoon. Gisborne to Wairarapa, partly cloudy with isolated showers. For all of the South Island except Clutha, Southland and Fiordland, fine with severe frosts inland this morning, isolated showers about the Marlborough Sounds and Golden Bay, clearing this morning. For Clutha, Southland and Fiordland, cloudy periods and a few showers, becoming confined to Fiordland and the south coast this evening. Today for Rekohu, the Chatham Islands, occasional rain, possibly heavy, and gale southerlies developing this morning. Heading to our main centres now, looking at Tamaki, Makaurau, Auckland, firstly showers, some heavy easing in the afternoon, then clearing by evening. Southwesterlies turning southeasterly this morning, strong in exposed places. An expected high of just 12 today. Tauranga, cloudy periods, becoming fine in the afternoon, southerlies and a top of 13 for you. Hamilton, partly cloudy, clearing to fine in the afternoon. Light winds and southerlies developing in the morning, a top of 11. The capital, Wellington, mainly fine, but a shower or two this morning, southerlies and 9. Christchurch, fine with morning frost, possibly severe in sheltered places. Light southwesterlies and your high 10, while Auckland, Dunedin can expect a fine Sunday with morning frost, westerlies, and your high today is 9. Heading up the mountains now, starting with the North Island, Te Papakura o Taranaki and Tongariro National Park, areas of cloud and isolated snow showers clearing to fine this morning. Raukumara to Kaweka Ranges, also the Ruahine and Tararua Ranges, partly cloudy with the odd shower possibly falling as snow. Southerly winds becoming strong about the Raukumara Range this evening and the freezing level about 1,100 metres. Tomorrow's outlook, fine in the west, a few showers developing in the east. Strong southerly winds rising to gale in the east for a time and the freezing level about 1,100 metres. Tuesday's outlook, partly cloudy with a few showers in the northeast, mainly fine elsewhere. Southerly winds, gale in the northeast early but dying out. The freezing level 1,100 metres, rising to 1,600 metres in the east and 2,000 metres in the west and south. The outlook for Wednesday, partly cloudy with a few showers in the northeast, fine elsewhere. Westerly winds developing and rising to gale about the Tararuas later, the freezing level about 1,800 metres. Heading to the South Island now in Kahurangi and Nelson Lakes National Parks to Mount Aspiring and also the Kaikoura Ranges. Fine, apart from a few areas of cloud and a possible snow shower about Mount Aspiring this morning. Fiordland, cloudy periods and a few snow showers, mainly this morning and evening. Westerly winds in Fiordland, strong at times, southwest winds elsewhere. The freezing level about 1,000 metres. Monday's outlook is for a few showers about Fiordland, mainly fine elsewhere. Southwesterly winds and the freezing level 1,100 metres, rising to 1,200 metres in the northeast and 1,800 metres south of Arthur's Pass. The outlook Tuesday, showers about Fiordland spreading to Mount Aspiring later, mainly fine elsewhere, with westerly winds in the south rising to gale in Fiordland late, otherwise light. The freezing level about 1,700 metres. And the outlook for Wednesday, partly cloudy in the west, with a few showers about Fiordland and Mount Aspiring, fine in the east and north, gale westerly winds in Fiordland spreading north and rising to severe gale in exposed places. And the freezing level about 1,900 metres. We'll have more news, sport and weather with Alison Leonard at 6 o'clock, which will be followed by Sunday Storytime. 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It's now 8 minutes past five. I'm Peter McElwain, and this is the All Night Programme. Let's have a look-see at what is ahead this hour. Well, very shortly we have a reading, but at 5:25-ish, yes, Hutch Wilco, the curator of Forever Tomorrow, Auckland Art Gallery's Contemporary Chinese Art Exhibition. And on the house at about 5:45, Louis and Phil look at what business awaiting attention MPs had waiting for them upon their return to Parliament this week. But right now our reading is Eating What Jesus Eats, a story by Paddy Richardson.

0: Cherry's got a muffin where her jeans used to do up. Cherry's best friend, Charlene, got a diet over the internet and lost 6 kilos in 5 days. Charlene said it was really good, except for it coming off her face. And it was really, really easy because only having strawberries, avocados and cabbage meant you never had to think about what you had to eat. Cherry thinks the internet might be the right place to find the diet she wants. There's no carb diet, no protein diet, and the no solids diet. But Cherry wants a diet that says yes. She knows finding the right diet is like finding the right man. If it doesn't grab you straight away, you'll never be able to stick it. She has to read through a lot of diets, but finally she finds the no-nose diet. All you have to do is look at the food on your plate and ask yourself, is this what Jesus would eat? The only problem with the eat what Jesus eats diet is Cherry doesn't know the answers to that crucial question. She knows Jesus got born in a manger. She knows about him walking on water, but she doesn't know what he ate. She tries Google. What Jesus ate, she types in. No matches. Cherry rings Citizens Advice. Hi, Citizens Advice Bureau, Eugene speaking. Cherry here. I need to find out what Jesus ate. Hello, Cherry, I didn't quite catch. What Jesus ate? Cherry, we're a strictly secular organisation, so we don't give out spiritual advice. I can certainly put you in touch with Christian associations throughout the city. I'm not looking for spiritual advice. It's a diet. What I have to do is only eat what Jesus would, except I don't know what that is. Oh, just a minute, Cherry. I'll check our computer files. She listens to the music. Amazing grace. It's a sure sign. Oh, thanks for holding, Cherry. Now, in terms of diet clinics, we have the Transformalite and Slim and Fitalite listed. Would you like the contact numbers? I've already got my diet sorted, thanks, Eugene. I just need to know what I should eat on it. I need to know what Jesus would eat. Well, loaves and fishes? You mean bread and fish? What kind? Well, any sort, probably. Tinned tuna? I don't think they had tinned food back then, Cherry. Okay, a fresh. Anything else? Well, Jesus turned water into wine, so I suppose wine's okay. Cool. I'd say definitely no pork. Jesus was Jewish. Jesus was Jewish. She has something to go on now. She Googles Jewish food. Bagels, oranges, grapes and figs. Unleavened bread, grains, fish. No mixing dairy and meat. Meat must be salted or soaked. Only eat animals that chew their cud. It's exactly the kind of food she likes. She prints out recipes and writes a shopping list. She's starting right from this minute. Today will be the first day of the rest of her life. She hums, popping grapes into her mouth and drinking a glass or two of wine as she cooks dinner for her and Bruce. She's feeling better already. More in charge. Thinner. This is the best diet she's ever been on. She arranges the food carefully, places a plate in front of Bruce and sits opposite him. It looks so good, she can't wait. She watches Bruce's face for surprise and anticipation. What's this? A new recipe. Go on, try it, Bruce.
1: Where's the potatoes?
0: You only like mashed, Bruce, and we can't have that with meat because of the butter. You can't mix meat with dairy products.
1: Why not?
0: We're on a special diet. It's kind of Jewish.
1: But we're not Jews, Cherry.
0: What are these red things? Lentils. Come on, sweets, give it a try. You've put on a few kilos too, you know. This is really, really yummy.
1: I'm not eating this crap.
0: Bruce, I don't like you talking like that. Our bodies are sanctified carriers for our souls, so you have to watch what's going into them. I'm going into the other room so I can enjoy my food and meditate. Bruce's mouth gapes as Cherry picks up her plate, walks out, and closes the door. Meditate? Sanctified? What's she on about? Cherry discovers that not only does she like eating what Jesus ate, but she likes doing what he liked to do. She finds an old Bible and scans over the bits about Jesus. Jesus was unemployed, so that makes Cherry feel better about her non-working status. And apart from spending a lot of time around sick people, Jesus stuck to a healthy lifestyle. Cherry thinks about the exercise program Jesus followed. Well, there's obviously no way she can walk on water. She's never been into jet skis, but she starts aqua jogging. Jesus covered a lot of miles recruiting, so he obviously walked a lot. Cherry starts walking. 2 weeks later, Cherry takes off her clothes and stands on the bathroom scales. She's 3 kilos lighter. This is good going. But it's not only that. Cherry feels full of life in a way she has not felt for a very long time. Usually after such a dieting triumph, she'd be instantly on the phone to Charlene, wanting to go shopping for new clothes and celebrate with a naughty piece of chocolate cake and a cappuccino. But Cherry doesn't want to be naughty anymore. She wants to be good. Cherry wants to be very good. And Cherry needs to think about things. What Cherry needs to think about is Bruce. She's really tried with Bruce, but she's troubled because right now he seems beyond redemption. The crunch came last night. Cherry went out of her way to cook a tasty meal. Fresh fish, an assortment of delectable steamed veggies sprinkled with mustard seeds and warmed bagels, followed by figs and honey. Bruce stared at his plate. Where's my meat? Cherry recognises that for poor Bruce, bad habits die hard. On Fridays, he is accustomed to his buttered vegetables, apple sauce and pork chops. Pigs are an abomination, Cherry said.
1: Bloody hell. This has gone far enough, Cherry, Bruce said.
0: I'm only trying to save you, Bruce, Cherry said. Try to think of your body as a pure vessel, sweets. Would you want to fill a pure vessel up with foulness?
1: Oh, I've had enough, Bruce said. He stalked into the kitchen and slammed his plate into the sink. I'm going to the Lazy Dog for a mixed grill. I love you, Cherry, but you're driving me away.
0: I love you too, Bruce, Cherry said, and I forgive you. But you'll have to sleep in the spare room. As long as you're putting animals without cloven hooves into your body, you're not coming anywhere near me. Cherry doesn't know what to do about Bruce. She tries to work out what Jesus would do in these circumstances. Should she throw him out of the house like a moneylender out of the temple? But it isn't as if Bruce has been stealing or cheating. It's just he won't follow her lead in what is right. Think, Cherry. What would Jesus do? It comes to her. Miraculously, there's the answer. When Jesus was disappointed with his disciples, he used to take time out to think things through. Cherry hauls out her backpack and loads it with food, wine, water and warm clothes. She puts on her new leather sandals and heads towards the hills. She follows a track, then climbs upwards. If she follows a straight line, she should find the place she knows must be there. It gets hard to make any progress at all. She's almost crawling. The bush becomes so dense. And it's so dismal amongst the mass of vines and bramble. She has to put on her jersey and jacket, and it feels so lonely she could almost give up. But the birds are trilling, and she can make out light above the trees. The sun seems to be following her. 2 days later, she is close to the top. She pushes through the rocks and tussock to a wide, flat area filled with sunlight. At the side of the clearing, a spring bubbles into a pool formed by the rocks. Cherry takes off her clothes and lowers herself in. She stretches her sleek body in the silver water, leans her head against a rock, and surveys her surroundings. The sky is infinitely blue, and the sun huge, golden, and so close she could reach out her hands and touch it. Below her spreads the city, that grey, dismal huddle of buildings. She thinks about the sad, fat people who live there. She thinks about Bruce.
1: When her body no longer aches, she dries herself in the sun, then sleeps through the afternoon, the evening, and the night, until she wakes with dew on her sleeping bag. She watches the sun begin a slow and graceful ascent. The sky is the deep orange-red of the inside of a watermelon. Towards the end of the day, it happens. A gleaming white dove with an iridescent tail comes to rest on a rock. It sits motionless, observing her. Cherry closes her eyes and listens. She knows what she has to do. She goes down through the bush and crosses the city. There's a police car outside her house. Bruce is at the door.
2: Cherry, where have you been? I thought you were... The police are here. They think I might have... Oh, Cherry, thank God.
1: Exactly, Cherry says. After Cherry has demonstrated to the police she's alive, unharmed, and there are no suspicious circumstances, she explains they are eating food that defiles them and must change their ways. She writes out a diet chart and suggests they leave their police cars at the station. If they walk amongst criminals and start loving them, things will improve. She and Bruce sit together on the couch and share a bottle of wine.
2: Oh, I repented as soon as you'd gone. I love you, Cherry. I can change, Bruce says.
1: I knew you'd get the call, Bruce. Next day, things go wild. The television cameras are outside. The radio wants interviews and magazines are competing for Cherry's ordeal.
2: I have to tell the world. A sleek, serene, bursting with health, Cherry says, gazing directly from the television screens into the homes of the waiting multitudes.
1: Diet, the answer to world peace, run the headlines. I lost 20 kilos, Cherry tells the women's magazines, but I found Jesus and saved my marriage. It's a bit like the Mediterranean diet, Cherry says on Talkback Radio, but with a spiritual dimension.
2: Cherry has flocks of followers. Cherry and her diet have saved the world. Everywhere there's new vitality.
1: Since everyone started walking, there are no carbon dioxide emissions. Nobody needs oil, so there are no more wars. Everyone is so lean that diabetes, heart attacks, and hip replacements are things of the past. There are no more waiting lists. Hospitals are closing. The nations once referred to as developing countries are now the wealthiest. They are the suppliers of lentils, grapes, figs, and palm leaves, and the world can't get enough of them. Since there's been the upsurge in the sandal industry, the craftspeople who once made them for next to nothing have burgeoning industries. Bruce's Bagels has bought out McDonald's. The Colonel is defunct. As for Cherry and Bruce, they oversee Blessed Bakeries and Cherry's Divine Diet and Offshoot Industries from their retreat on top of the mountain where the dove visited Cherry. Pure water is pumped from the spring and distributed to pilgrims. Cherry rests in the now expanded and heated rock pool after days spent allocating funds to the suitably deserving. The house Cherry and Bruce live in has a glass tower stretching perilously close to the sun, appearing almost to topple into the sky. In the evenings, Cherry and Bruce climb to the top to sip the signature wine from their vineyard, Saviour's Special Chardonnay. As the sun darkens, Bruce directs the telescope down on the city far below them. They light up, one after another, and twinkle brilliantly in the dusk.
3: Three more since last week, Bruce says, stepping back so Cherry can look.
1: She steps forward, gazes down through the lens, and sighs her satisfaction. There they are, all those lights beaming out the treasured logo. Here and beyond, in every city in the universe, those icons of Cherry's redeemed world, the crossed breadsticks, the smiling fish.

0: And that was Eating What Jesus Eats by Paddy Richardson, told by Judith Gibson. It was engineered by Phil Brownlee and produced by Duncan Smith for RNZ National. It's 24 past five on the All My program at RNZ National. No mai haere mai. Welcome to Sunday, July the 26th, and we'll take a look at today in history. A few items anyway now. 1745, the first recorded women's cricket match took place near Guildford in England. To 1887, and the publication of the Unua Libro, founding the Esperanto movement. To 1908 this day, United States Attorney General Charles Joseph Bonaparte issued an order to immediately staff the office of the Chief Examiner, later renamed the Federal Bureau of Investigation. To the Spanish Civil War in 1936, when Germany and Italy decided to intervene in the war in support of Francisco Franco and the Nationalist faction. 1945, the Labour Party won the United Kingdom general election of July 5th by a landslide, removing Winston Churchill from power. To 1951, Walt Disney's 13th animated film, Alice in Wonderland, premiered in London. 1953, soldiers from the 2nd Battalion, Royal Australian Regiment, repelled a number of Chinese assaults against a key position known as the Hook during the Battle of the Samachon River, just hours before the armistice agreement was signed, ending the Korean War. 1977, the National Assembly of Quebec imposed the use of French as the official language of the provincial government, and in 2016, Hillary Clinton became the first female nominee for President of the United States by a major political party at the Democratic National Convention in Philadelphia. Famous birthdays: the great Irish playwright, critic and Nobel Prize laureate George Bernard Shaw, born today in 1856. Carl Jung, Swiss psychiatrist and psychotherapist, 1875. English novelist and philosopher Aldous Huxley, 1894. Stanley Kubrick, the American director, producer, screenwriter and cinematographer, born today in 1928, died in 1999. Dobie Gray, American singer, songwriter and producer, had a big hit with a song called Drift Away, born today in 1940. It's Mick Jagger's birthday today. Yes, the Rolling Stone, born today in 1943. A few actors and actresses on the list: English actress Helen Mirren in 1945. American actor and director Kevin Spacey, 1959. American actress and producer Sandra Bullock in 1964. English actor Jason Statham, 1967. And English actress Kate Beckinsale, 1973. But squeezed in amongst that pack, English singer, songwriter, drummer and producer of Queen fame, Roger Taylor, born today in 1949. The New Zealand geologist, archaeologist, ethnologist, photographer and environmentalist and generally busy chap, George Leslie Adkin, born today, 1888. Bill Hamilton, the engineer, jet boat pioneer and manufacturer, born today, 1899. Writer Mandy Hager, 1960. Former All Black, Case Mews, born this day, 1974. The 40th Prime Minister of New Zealand, Jacinda Ardern, blowing out the candles today, born this day 1980, and actress Thomasin McKenzie in the year 2000. That's Today in History, an abbreviated version for the 26th of July. Hope it goes well. It is now 5:27, 27 after 5 on RNZ, and Forever Tomorrow, Chinese Art Now at Auckland Art Gallery, is the largest survey of contemporary Chinese art ever staged in Aotearoa. It spans 67 works and 42 artists across more than four decades of practice since China's 1978 reforms. Curator Hutch Wilco spent nearly a decade living and working in China, ending up there almost by accident.
1: Well, we tested a number of different titles for the exhibition. Forever Tomorrow was the one I landed on, I think, because in, I guess, my thinking about particularly my time in China, but also the works that are in the exhibition, sort of captures something of the speed of development in China over the past 40 years. Of course, 1978 was the year of reform and opening up, and that created this incredible pace of change with the country opening not just economically and socially, but also in terms of artistic practices. And I think really from that stems this sense of not just super development in terms of cultural shift and social shift, but also this kind of ongoing race, this sort of speed and pace of change that sort of feels a little bit like you begin to wonder what the objective is. as if tomorrow is always something to be reached out for. It's a sense of progress and momentum, which doesn't necessarily land on an objective.
2: Mm.
1: Yeah.
2: Can you talk about your time in China? Because you lived there for almost a decade.
1: Mm-hmm.
2: So where did that interest begin? Did it actually come from living there? Or what were you drawn to go there in the first place?
1: It was totally unplanned. China had never been a place on my radar. It wasn't on my list of places that I necessarily wanted to go to or visit. Yeah. It came about purely by coincidence. We were working on a project during my time at Te Papa in Wellington, and we were invited to stage an exhibition in Shanghai. And that was a project that I wasn't assigned to at the time, but I just happened to be walking past a meeting at the right moment and got pulled in to provide some advice. And 3 weeks later, I was being put on a plane to fly to Shanghai to manage the installation of the exhibition there. So it was a purely coincidental start.
2: Yeah.
1: It was a very short time frame. When I first went, I think I was there originally for 6 days. So I had a very, very short introduction to the city. Mm. But already, so much was changing. I was in Pudong, which is on the east side of the river in Shanghai.
2: 'Cause what year was this?
1: This was 2012.
2: Okay.
1: 2012, yeah. Late 2012. So after that very short initial visit, I went back. A few months later after the show finished to just complete the process.
2: Mm.
1: And really was struck by just how quickly things were changing. Within that 3 month period that I'd returned to New Zealand, by the time I went back, things had already moved on. Buildings that weren't there before had suddenly been erected. This was just after the Shanghai Expo.
2: Yeah, right.
1: You know, so there was all of this building and all of this activity, and it was just incredible to experience. And so that kind of was the nub of my interest.
2: Mm.
1: And then in 2013, I was working on the Venice Biennale, and on my way to Venice, I stopped in Shanghai for a short time. Was introduced to a few people, and while I was there was asked if I would be interested in taking on the role of artistic director for a commercial gallery in one of the art districts. At that time, I'd been with Te Papa for almost 18 years, so I figured, why not? I was sort of ready for a bit of a change,
2: yeah.
1: And that was kind of an extreme change as you could imagine, really.
2: Yeah, yeah. With this exhibition, obviously you're able to then draw upon a lot of your own knowledge and understanding of the country as well. But I think when people think of Chinese art, they may imagine that classic or historical Chinese art. But this is contemporary. And so can you describe the exhibition for people who haven't seen it yet and how the works fit into that?
1: The proposition of the exhibition is that from 1978 onwards, with reform and opening up, not only did that elicit great change economically, culturally, socially, it was really the beginning in many ways for all of us of globalization. We came to think of China in many respects as what a lot of people termed the world's factory, right? So there was this huge rate of change. You think about prior to 1978, it was a largely agrarian society. Most people were in rural areas. There were very few major cities apart from Beijing and Shanghai. And so from 78 onwards, you see this massive super development period. And with that came an engagement with contemporary art and the sort of international language of contemporary art. Suddenly, artists can travel overseas for the first time. Ai Weiwei goes to New York, studies at the Parsons School. He spends some time with Andy Warhol. He learns about Marcel Duchamp, Joseph Beuys. So all of these influences start coming into China. And more critically, after the Cultural Revolution, the universities reopen. And so you get these two schools that are really important, the Central CAFA, the Central Academy of Fine Arts in Beijing, and the China Academy of Arts in Hangzhou. So you see these two schools start to arise. So the exhibition begins with that initial phase,
2: yeah,
1: and introduces the viewer to some of those sort of critical touch points and some of those really critical artists. Between 1978 and 1990, you have this really critical period of almost extreme experimentation. Artists moving very, very rapidly through the entire canon of Western art of the 20th century. So you have artists experimenting with Impressionism, Expressionism, Cubism, Surrealism in very quick succession. Some of these movements, artists would come together and work on this kind of material and experiment with, for example, Surrealism, but they might only do so for 6 months before they move on. And eventually they start to really produce their kind of their own vernacular, incorporating certain aspects of Western contemporary art practice with local traditions.
2: Something I really enjoyed about the exhibition is the variety, you know, like what you've just described there. You can see all the different types of art and I guess what people experimented with. And you've already mentioned Ai Weiwei, and one of the most probably talked about pieces is him dropping a Han Dynasty urn.
1: Mm.
2: This is set out in photos. Is it three photos that's set out in? Yeah.
1: Yes.
2: Can you explain to people listening the discussions around that particular work, and I guess why was it such a big deal? Because Ai Weiwei is seen effectively destroying a 2,000-year-old high-value artifact, you know, that has significant value. What's he trying to say in that piece?
1: Well, I think that work's a really interesting one, actually. It was a work that he made. He'd just returned to Beijing. He'd been, like, as I said before, he'd been working and studying in New York. Probably one of the greatest influences on him at that time was Marcel Duchamp, incorporating the idea of the ready-made, taking existing visual material and incorporating it into art practices. He returns to Beijing, and of course, it's a period of incredible development in the city. The old neighborhoods, the old hutongs, are being torn down. The alleyways are being, dug up, excavated to make way for high rises and apartment buildings. And everywhere he looked, there are artifacts that are being dug up. Everywhere that's excavated. And this is the case in China. Anywhere you excavate, you come across some old imperial tomb or, you know, some collection of artifacts. And so when he returned, what he found was actually a lot of these artifacts, like these Han Dynasty urns, were readily available in the street markets for, you know, dollars.
2: That's insane.
1: And so he started collecting them.
2: Oh, wow.
1: He famously started painting some with Coca-Cola logos. Others he dipped in automotive paint. For this particular work, he takes a Han Dynasty urn and he drops it on the ground and lets it smash. And, of course, part of the interpretation of that work is that he is questioning who has the right to designate something as being historically valuable. What is historic value? How is that ascribed? Who gets to say what we do with cultural heritage? Another interpretation, of course, is that he is commenting on the destruction that was done across the country during the Maoist period. So within that context, you kind of begin to understand that the idea of protecting cultural heritage was not something that was ingrained within the society at that time.
2: Yeah, right.
1: Looking even further back, if you go right back to the Shang Dynasty, there was a great tradition of taking existing cultural material and reincorporating it, reusing it in a utilitarian fashion. So I think all of that informs that work.
2: Yeah, right. So taking quite a Western lens to that idea of historical artifact or even, what is deemed of value.
1: Mm.
2: Yeah, that's interesting. And I read that there was a bit of a challenge even getting one of the artworks into the building. Can you talk more about that?
1: That's the work which is in the North Atrium. So while the exhibition itself is up on level one, in the north atrium space, the largest space in the building, there is another work by a Chinese artist called Xu Zhen, and there is a work there called Eternity, which consists of a very large, I think almost 7.5 meters tall statue. The statue itself is a reconstituted form, so at the base of it there is a small Buddha-like figure in a sort of a lotus position, and balanced on top of that upside down is the statue of the winged victory of Samothrace, which or the Nike as people know it, which most people will know that statue because it stands most prominently on the staircase at the Louvre in Paris. So the two statues are balanced one atop another. It's an enormous work. Like I say, it's seven and a half meters tall.
2: Physically very big, yeah.
1: Physically enormous. To get that into the building, to bring that through the goods elevator, I think we had about a clearance of less than 1 centimetre.
2: Gosh.
1: So it was a fraught moment.
2: Do you get nervous?
1: I was incredibly nervous because, of course, I had selected that work when I saw it. I went to visit the artist and I saw it a year before the exhibition in his studio in Shanghai, and it was assembled. So I couldn't get up to actually physically measure exactly the dimensions of the object. And so in my time standing in the studio in Shanghai, I just had to eyeball it.
2: You just eyed it?
1: I think it will fit.
2: Oh, my gosh.
1: Yeah, so it was very hair-raising the day that we were bringing it in.
2: I feel nervous thinking about that. Something I noticed when I was going through, and I've been through twice now, when I was reading the descriptions, I don't know what they're officially called, but they're the sort of the plaque on the side that explain what the
1: object labels.
2: The object labels, thank you. Very simple, really easy to understand. I read it once and that was it. Sometimes I go through different exhibitions and I feel like I have to read the object labels over and over to try and understand what the aim of the piece is or what the artist was trying to achieve. And it feels even, in some cases, sort of over-explained. So there's all these layers of meaning.
1: Mm.
2: Who decides what is on those object labels? Is it the artist? Do they write it? Because I just thought, this is so simple. It's easy to understand. And it's just something that struck me from the exhibition.
1: Well, I mean, I wrote all the labels, all of the object labels, all of the interpretation. I mean, of course, we have this incredible team of editors at the gallery who you know, take what I write and they refine that down, thankfully, because some of those labels started out

0: Yeah, interesting.
1: Writing for exhibitions there, you had to write knowing that it will be translated. And so
0: the meaning has to stay.
1: The meaning has to stay. And so that helps to think about the clarity with which you write, knowing that someone is going to have to interpret that and translate that into another language. And that process is often quite quick. So that helps the refinement.
0: Yeah. What would you recommend, or can you point to a favourite piece of yours?
1: It's such an unfair question.
0: You've given me a lot of that, so I can't believe you've asked me this. Okay, is there one that you found people spending the most time with, or they flock to?
1: I think it's different. I think it's different for different audience members. And I think this goes back to the development of the exhibition, actually, thinking about who the exhibition's for, because there are many communities that will come to this exhibition that represent the audience in Tamaki Makaurau. What we had to be mindful of, I think, is that being the first major exhibition of Chinese contemporary art in the country, certainly in Auckland, most Aucklanders may have never experienced Chinese contemporary art. They might know nothing of Chinese history. They might be like I was before I moved there. And so there's a level of information that you have to provide for them. So things can be a little bit didactic in that sense. But then there is this enormous Chinese community too. It's almost 200,000 people now. And it's not just one community either. There's multiples. There's the historic Cantonese. There's the more recent migrants who have come maybe in the last 10 years who might be familiar with some of this work and some of these artists. Mm-hmm. So there's a balance that has to be struck there in the thinking.
0: Mm-hmm.
1: And as a result of those different communities, you see people engaging with different works all the time. And I spend a lot of time in the gallery every day. And so what you might see, for example, a middle-aged Pākehā woman from the North Shore engaging with is completely different from a more recent, older, i.e. an auntie, coming in with her young grandchildren who might be having a nostalgic response to some of the work.
0: Mm.
1: So that's been really interesting.
0: How long would you recommend people spend with the exhibition?
1: Really, it's about how much time you could invest in it. I think if you were visiting in an afternoon and you had an hour, you can go through and you can skim through the exhibition in 45 to 60 minutes. That's going to be a good investment. But equally, you could come back on a weekend and you'd spend 4 to 5 hours.
2: Hutch Wilco, curator of Forever Tomorrow, Auckland Art Gallery's Contemporary Chinese Art Exhibition. He was speaking to Perlina Lau. And we'll have more art and culture for you on the radio this afternoon with Culture 101 from after midday. Don't forget a few memories, bit of nostalgia tonight, Sunday Night Retro, hosted by Phil O'Brien. From 8 through to midday, we'll be joined by Jim Moore with Sunday, of course. And very soon, in fact, in about 20 minutes, right after news, sport and weather on the hour with Alison Leonard, Sunday story time. Well, I told you we have a busy sort of an hour, this hour. Time now, in fact, for our report from Parliament, The House, with Louis Collins.
3: Kia ora. Kofu Smitho. Nau mai ki te whare. Welcome to The House. After a week or two away from Parliament, the MP's return to the debating chamber can involve a surprising amount of business awaiting attention, as well as rejuvenated arguments and refreshed energy. So when MPs returned on Tuesday, they began with a backlog of worthy memorials.
4: I regret to inform the House of the death on the 17th of July 2026 of the Right Honourable Sir William Bill Francis Birch, Knight Grand Companion.
5: I move that this House express its sorrow on the passing of Sir Nigel John Dermot, better known as Sam Neill, KNZM.
3: And to balance the humours, a recent sporting triumph.
6: I move that this House congratulate Ryan Fox on his outstanding achievement in winning the British Golf Open Championship, the first time...
3: Which was nice, but it was overwhelmed by the parliamentary mailbox that had been metaphorically piling up at the gate for 2 weeks, waiting for the MP's returns.
7: Petition of Beatrice Salamy requesting...
8: Petition of Viola de Graaf...
7: Report of the Attorney-General under Section 7 of the New Zealand...
8: Report of the Intelligence and Security Committee... On
7: statements
8: the
7: of intent for Airways New Zealand...
8: Report of the Education and Workforce Committee on the employment...
3: The Clerk of the House had to announce 13 petitions, 64 papers, 15 Select Committee reports and 2 new bills. Just reading the titles of that lozenge-worthy list took longer than this entire report, a full 6 minutes or so. Labour's Camilla Balich requested that the House also allow the

0: Introduction of a third new bill, apparently ready and waiting to go.
1: I seek leave for the Crimes Consent Reform Amendment Bill, a member's bill in my name, that establishes affirmative consent as New Zealand's approach to consent to sexual activity, to be introduced and set down as Members' Order of the Day number one on Members' Day tomorrow.
2: Leave us hope for that purpose. Is there any objection?
3: Yes.
0: Acceptance for such a move would need to be unanimous, and that was never likely. This was a political statement, noting that the government need not wait until after the election to pass a consent law. Something else that often happens on the first day back is that MPs make a tactical effort to remind each other, and in this case to especially remind the Speaker, about the state of things parliamentary. A bit like the procedural version of the recap segment at the beginning of a TV episode. This week, for example, here is the Shadow Leader of the House, Kieran McEnulty, early on in the committee stages for a bill that his Labour Party are actually supporting.
4: We are faced with, at this stage, an amendment paper from the Minister that is just as large as the bill. So some reassurance from him that there is not, all opportunities to ensure that the Select Committee has considered all aspects of this, and that the inclusion of this amendment bill is not contrary to the guidance that the Speaker gave the House only last sitting week.
5: Honourable Chris Bishop.
6: Mr Chair, as the Member sort of noted in his remarks, the bill is complicated and technical. The amendment paper makes a series of really minor and technical changes.
0: That was a reminder of a current stake in the ground, but with a new sitting bloc, new stakes. So here is Ginny Anderson, aiming at the ACT Party's new deputy leader, Nicole McKee. She is the minister in charge of the arms bill, which was recently before Select Committee and was up for debate on Tuesday.
7: We know that the minister has gone on to Facebook and given information that was specific to the Select Committee, first to the COLFO website on Facebook before members of the public had access to that information. So there was preferential treatment of information being given to closed forums before that was made available.
8: Point of order, the Honourable Nicole McKee.
9: There's an accusation that's just been made that I supplied confidential information to the Council of Licensed Firearm Owners. I did not. I would like that retracted. Thank you. If you have some proof of that, please table it.
7: Speaking to the point of order, Madam Speaker.
8: Speaking to the point of order, Honourable Ginny Anderson.
7: Thank you much, Madam Speaker. I'm happy to provide to this House an example of where there was information giving detail around the changes.
8: The Member has raised a matter of disclosing confidential committee proceedings. It is a matter of privilege, and there are other channels for raising matters of privilege.
0: And finally, after a week or two with family and their home electorates, MPs in the first day or so often have just a little bit more energy, more zest, which makes for stronger debates, better jokes, and more sparky snark. Labour's Camilla Balich typically debates the careful nuance and detail of law, but here she is on Tuesday talking about the English Language Bill, a bill which at its core is just 8 words long and asserts that English is officially allowed in New Zealand.
1: Statutory recognition of a fundamental truth. What is the government going to legislate for next? That it should get dark at night, that the sun should rise in the morning, the sky is blue.
10: Kia ora, I'm Louis Collins. Another thing awaiting attention after the sitting break was a Members' Day. In fact, MPs have been waiting about 2 months since the last one. Members' Days give non-ministerial MPs the chance to propose their own laws. 4 members' bills were debated on Wednesday, with 3 of them being first readings. But one bill returning from Select Committee offered a nice vignette into why that stage of Parliament's lawmaking process exists in the first place. The bill began its life as the Life Jackets for Children and Young Persons Bill, but by the time it returned to the House this week, it had even acquired a new proposed name, the Maritime Transport Life Jackets on Recreational Craft Amendment Bill, after public submissions fundamentally reshaped what the legislation was trying to achieve. Here's National MP Shane Retty, who inherited the bill.
11: 2/3 of submitters requested the scope of the bill be changed from under 15-year-olds to all ages on the basis that the average age of death in recreational boating incidents is actually more towards age 50 than 15.
10: As Hiriti alluded to, the committee effectively started again. The first round of submissions showed children weren't actually the group most at risk. Rather than pressing ahead regardless, MPs expanded the bill's scope, reopened submissions, and invited the public to have their say again. Labour MP Tangi Utukere, who sat on the committee, said that willingness to reopen consultation was one of the process's strengths.
12: The committee sought the permission of the business committee to expand the scope. That was granted, and so the committee went out for round two. And I want to acknowledge that that is a collegial thing for a committee to do.
10: MPs from different parties publicly praised one another for changing course when the evidence pointed in a different direction. A reminder that Parliament isn't always as tribal as its public image suggests. Ex-Simon Court agreed the evidence had overturned the bill's original assumptions. As he put it, the people most in need of the reminder weren't children, but adults very much like himself.
13: What became very clear from the evidence the Select Committee heard was that, in fact, it was adults, and typically men of about my age, going out in small craft with the hero cape on, feeling invincible, or simply not being prepared for when the conditions changed and they needed to take action to make sure that themselves or their passengers were safe.
10: ACT had opposed the bill at first reading, the only party to do so. After two rounds of submissions and significant changes, it was now supporting the legislation. Sometimes it's the evidence that changes minds. Members' bills like this one can produce some unusual alliances, with parties crossing the government-opposition divide probably more readily than they do on government legislation. And Labour will be hoping the Select Committee process can work similar magic on another members' bill debated this week, Tangi Utukere's Criminal Records Clean Slate Additional Eligibility Amendment Bill.
12: This bill is founded on a simple principle. People who have genuinely turned their lives around should have the opportunity to move forward with their lives. New Zealanders believe in accountability. We expect people who offend to face the consequences of their actions. But I also believe New Zealanders believe in rehabilitation, redemption, and second chances.
10: The proposal would extend clean slate eligibility to a narrow group of former offenders who received relatively short custodial sentences but have since spent at least 10 years living offence-free. National agreed with the principle of rehabilitation but questioned whether the law should be extended.
14: People fundamentally deserve a second chance. I guess the question, and I'm wrestling with this as we speak, is that the question is, what does that look like? And where do we draw the line? And we say, well, for less than 12 months, a 10-year. And do we say, well, what if it's less than 18 months or 2 years? Does that go out to a 15-year? How do we draw this? And this is the issue that I think that this House has been asked to grapple with tonight, to say, where do we draw the line? Yes, we believe in second chance. Yes, we believe that there needs to be a pathway back. But we also believe in that parallel railway track of consequence tied to deterrence. And it's for that reason, Madam Speaker, that the National Party won't be supporting this bill.
10: While National remained opposed, Utukere did win support from some less obvious places, including ACT.
15: Sometimes those little things that hang over you for a really long time can be really significant. So, look, we actually agree. ACT is prepared to support the Select Committee.
10: And New Zealand First.
16: So I will state from the outset that New Zealand First will be supporting the legislation through to Select Committee.
10: That cross-party support means the bill passed its first reading. In his right of reply, Utukere made one last appeal to National, arguing Select Committee was exactly where questions like theirs could be worked through.
12: I actually agree with the earlier contribution from the National Party that actually a Select Committee, we could look at where the line is drawn, what offences should be in, what offences should be out. And I do think that there is still an opportunity for the National Party to support what appears to be all the other parties in this Parliament in sending this bill to Select Committee tonight.
10: Deborah Russell struck a rather less diplomatic tone.
7: I think the National Party are cowards. Actually, this is an issue that does need to be examined.
10: Whether National changes its position by the time the bill returns to the House remains to be seen. In any case, Wednesday's debates offered an interesting contrast. One member's bill showed how public submissions, expert advice, and cross-party cooperation can reshape legislation into something stronger than what first entered Parliament. The other now heads into exactly that process, with supporters hoping the next few months of scrutiny might change a few minds. The Justice Committee is receiving submissions on the Clean Slate Bill until 3rd of September. If you'd like to have your say, you can find information on how to make a submission on Parliament's website. E te whakaronga koe ki te whare. You've been listening to The House, a program met with funding from Parliament's Office of the Clerk. Mātua.
17: Thank you, Louis, and The House will be back with more from Parliament on Tuesday. 3 minutes to six, and that's it for today's all-night program. Thank you for your company. Hope you have a splendid day. Do take care of yourself out there. Stand by for the latest in news, sport and weather with Alison Leonard, followed by Sunday Storytime. I'm leaving you with Otmar Liepert, along with Luna Negra XL and Agua Fria, meaning cold water.

0: RNZ News at 6. Kia ora, good morning. I'm Alison Leonard. Firefighters are struggling to contain wildfires which are raging in France and Spain. In Spain, the government's declared a national emergency as two huge blazes continue to burn near the capital, Madrid. Nearly 270,000 people have been displaced by evacuation orders. In France, tens of thousands evacuated from Bordeaux's suburbs overnight, while almost 90,000 people have been told to leave or stay inside their homes in Spain. Civil Defence says a cell phone earthquake alert system was received far and wide following yesterday's quake in Taumarunui. Spokesperson John O'Galushka says people reported getting the alert on their Android phones across the North Island from Auckland to Hawke's Bay and the Kapiti Coast. He says Android cell phones have an earthquake alert system whereby Google cross-checks vibrations to gauge whether they were caused by an earthquake.
1: It's extremely widespread. But I guess that makes sense because the earthquake was very widespread on the GeoNet felt it. The Google system in this situation lined up with what people were feeling.
0: A radiation therapy machine has been installed at Wellington Regional Hospital with a second on the way. Health Minister Simeon Brown says the new linear accelerators machines replace older machines which have reached the end of their life. The cost of both machines, including installation, is just under $13 million. They weigh several tons and need to be installed into concrete bunkers. The College of Radiologists says while the new machine is great news, hundreds of patients are still missing out on radiation therapy due to decades of underinvestment. Biosecurity is monitoring the biofouling risk of vessels travelling through the Strait of Hormuz. It's estimated about 2,000 vessels remain stuck by the crisis in the Gulf. An international study has found that the shipping route's closure could trigger a super spreader event of invasive marine species. Biosecurity New Zealand Deputy Chief Technical Officer Paul Hallett is confident the risk can be managed. He says badly fouled vessels may face additional requirements, including cleaning and treatment. India's education minister, who has been the main target of a huge youth-led protest movement, has submitted his resignation. Dhimendra Pradhan says he was saddened by the demonstrations of the past 10 days and the unity of the country needed to be maintained. The BBC's Anbarasan Itirajan reports from Delhi.
2: Protesters gathered at the main site in the Indian capital cheered as one of the leaders of the Cockroach Janata Party, a youth-led movement, announced the resignation of the education minister, saying, "We have done it." The stepping down of Dharmendra Pradhan will be seen as a major victory for the protesters who have been holding rallies for weeks across the country. In his resignation letter, Mr. Pradhan said he took responsibility for the medical school entrance exam paper leak from day one.
0: The protests have now ended. A Canadian woman of Chinese origin has been arrested in Belgium on suspicion of spying while working as an intern at a NATO site. Belgian prosecutors say the woman is suspected of espionage on behalf of a third country and of belonging to a criminal organisation. She had been working at NATO's Supreme Headquarters, Allied Powers Europe. A rural Waikato brewery operating out of an old farmhouse has been named the best brewing company in Aotearoa. Karamu Barrel Works, located on a lifestyle block southwest of Hamilton, was named the overall champion at the New Zealand Beer Awards in Dunedin last night. The Emerson Brewing Company, a much larger and more established operation, won the Champion Beer Award for Emerson's Pride of the Plains. Emerson's was also named the Champion Large Brewery and picked up two other awards for individual brews. More than 650 beers made by 70 brewers were assessed by the Brewers Guild of New Zealand. In sport, New Zealand swimmer Erica Fairweather is back in the pool at the Commonwealth Games in Glasgow this morning, chasing her second medal of the Games. She will line up in the final of the women's 200 metres freestyle after qualifying fifth. The race is scheduled to start in around half an hour. Yesterday, she won silver in the 400 metres freestyle. Fellow New Zealand swimmers Hazel Uhant and and Zoe Pedersen will also line up in this morning's 50-metre butterfly final. And the Silver Ferns have opened their Commonwealth Games netball campaign in style with a 30-goal win over host nation Scotland last night. They will take on Jamaica next in pool play. In other sports news, Formula One world champion Lando Norris has taken pole position for McLaren at the Hungarian Grand Prix ahead of Ferrari's Lewis Hamilton. Liam Lawson has qualified in 11th. And the Warriors couldn't match the Bulldogs in NRL action last night, slumping to a comprehensive 18-6 loss in Sydney. The Warriors are now third on the standings. And that's the news.
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0: Almost time for story time. First, though, the short forecast from Met Service until midnight for Northland, Auckland and Coromandel. Showers, some heavy with squally thunderstorms possible about Northland and Great Barrier Island this morning and afternoon. Waikato to Wellington, also Bay of Plenty in the Central High Country, generally fine. Isolated showers clearing this morning and some cloudy areas until afternoon. Gisborne to Wairarapa, partly cloudy with isolated showers. For all the South Island, except for Clutha, Southland and Fiordland, fine today with severe frosts inland this morning. Isolated showers about the Marlborough Sounds and Golden Bay clearing this morning. Clutha, Southland and Fiordland, cloudy periods and a few showers becoming confined to Fiordland and the south coast this evening. Chatham Islands, occasional rain, possibly heavy. Gale southerlies developing this morning. And the Met Service forecast for the main centres today until midnight for Auckland. Showers, some heavy, easing this afternoon, then clearing by this evening. Southwesterlies turn southeast this morning. Strong and exposed places and a high today of 12. Tauranga, cloudy periods becoming fine this afternoon. Southerlies and a high of 13. Hamilton, partly cloudy, clearing to fine this afternoon. Light winds, southerlies developing this morning and a high today, Hamilton, of 11. Wellington, mainly fine. A shower or two this morning. Southerlies and a high of 9. Christchurch, fine. Some morning frost, possibly severe in sheltered places. Light southwesterlies and a high today of 10. And Dunedin, you are fine today with a bit of frost this morning. Westerly winds and a chilly high of 9 degrees. It is 7 minutes past 6 and now it's Sunday story time. And our first tale today is Free as a Bird by David Hill and it is told by Bronwyn Bradley.

0: Yes, snapped Amber's mother. You do have to come. Amber stuck out her bottom lip. Why? Her mother sighed and wiped the bench hard. Gran's expecting you. She loves seeing you on Saturdays. Do I have to? Amber complained again. Can't I stay home? Her mother slapped the dishcloth down on the bench. You're coming and that's that. Go and get your sneakers on. 5 minutes later, they drove away from the little country town where they lived. The old folks' home, where Gran now had a tiny room, was in the city, 30 minutes away. Amber sulked in the front passenger seat. She hated going to see Gran. She'd told her mother, but it made no difference. Amber hadn't told her mum that she was also scared of seeing Gran. The long, silent corridors in the home, with the old people shuffling past, made her think of a jail. After they got back from their Saturday visits, Amber would sprint up the hill behind their flat, sending startled cows galloping away. At the top, she'd throw herself down in the rough grass, hissing, I hate it, I hate it. It wasn't just the old folks' home that scared her. After Gran was so sick a few months back, the old lady changed. Now she smelled sour, in spite of her soap and talcum powder. Her hands shook when she touched Amber, and those shaky old hands touched Amber's face and hair all the time now. Her voice was so slurred that Amber could hardly understand her. She wasn't the Gran that Amber used to know. The car whirred along. The paddocks were dotted with hay bales like giant cotton reels. Summer grass and daisies rippled at the road edges. Flocks of small birds pecked and hopped on the road itself. They scattered upwards as the car approached. Amber sat and glared straight ahead. If she kept feeling sulky, then she mightn't feel afraid. They sped down a long straight. Suddenly, Amber jerked forward in her seat. Her mother had touched the brakes. What did you do that for? Amber complained. You gave me a fright. Those silly little birds, her mother replied as the car picked up speed again. Hopping round on the road? I nearly hit one. Amber grunted and stuck her bottom lip forward again. Serve the stupid things right if they do get hit, she thought, as another flock of yellow-green wings rushed up and away from the oncoming car. Haven't they got any brains? The next second, Amber shrieked. Her mother gasped. One bird rose up in a different direction from the others, then flicked in mid-air to follow its flock. Even as her mother's foot jabbed at the brake again, Amber knew the bird wasn't going to make it. She glimpsed a small green-feathered body right in front of the windscreen, straining to swerve. There was a thud as something hit the side mirror on Amber's door. Then they were past. In the mirror, Amber could see the bird flapping and fluttering on the road behind them. Mum, she yelled, go back! Her mother was biting her bottom lip. Her voice shook like Gran's. It's no use, love. It's dead. It might just be hurt, Amber cried. Please, Mum, go back. Her mother sighed again. She slowed the car, looked in her mirror and turned back the way they'd come. Be careful, love, she said as Amber wrenched open the passenger door. Watch out for cars. Amber was already halfway across the tar seal. She knelt and picked up the tiny body. It lay warm and unmoving in her palm. Amber could feel the fragile bones under the feathers. A bright black eye seemed to look at her. Then the little beak opened. A window of white skin slid down over the eye. The bird trembled once and was still. Tears rushed into Amber's own eyes. She stroked the downy head with one finger. It wasn't fair. How could something that was so alive just a minute ago be dead now? Her mother led her back to the side of the road. A car purred past, faces staring. Wait there, love. Amber's mum searched inside their car. She straightened up, holding a nail file. Bring the poor little thing over here. In the dry summer earth between roadside and fence, Amber's mother scratched a hole. Amber laid the small shape down and they scraped earth back over. Pick some daisies and put them on top if you like. her mother said. They drove on towards the city. Try not to be upset, love. These things happen. Again, Amber was silent. She wasn't sulking. She just didn't know what to say. She knew her mother was upset too. She wished she'd hugged her back there beside the tiny grave. As they entered the city's outer suburbs, Amber saw the worry in her mother's face. Mum must hate coming here too, she realised, now that Gran's the way she is. At the old folks' home, they walked down the corridor through the smells of cooking and loos. Gran's door was closed. Amber's mother knocked. It's us, Mum. The door opened. Gran stood there, smiling up at them. Hello, my dears. The old voice shook. Oh, it's lovely to see you. A brown spotted hand reached out to stroke Amber's face. Amber felt her mother look anxiously at her. Gran's frail fingers shakily touched the girl's skin, and into Amber's mind flooded the memory of the bird lying fragile and broken in her palm, and the tremble that marked the end of its short life. Tears crowded into her eyes once more. She put her arms around Gran and pressed her young, smooth cheek against the old, wrinkled one. It's lovely to see you too, Gran, she whispered.
1: That was Free as a Bird by David Hill, and our second tale today is In Trouble Again by Mario Hohaya, and it's told by Willie Davis.
2: We're on a mission. Two, Tubby, Son and me are off to the Sea Scouts' den on the other side of the airport for the best loquats in Onorahi. This time of the year is the best time to get them. The scouts' den's loquats grow the size of golf balls and don't have many pips in them. Batu! Yells Two. From here! Two's pointing to a gate that has a big sign saying, Emergencies only. It's a gate that goes on to the airport. No, too close, next gate! But we'll make it from here! What do you mean, make it from here? Asks Tubby. No, not from here, Two. We have too much gear and Tubby hasn't run it before. Next one! Again, Tubby inquires. What do you mean, run it before? I turn to look at him, and I look into his eyes. Tubby, it's quicker and saves a lot of time if we cut across the airport rather than walk right around. Tubby nods his head in confirmation. It's our mission. Operation Loquats. Two looks at me and smiles, and I know what he's thinking. Nah, Two, we better tell him. Keep no details secret for the good of the mission. Tell me what? Asks Tubby. Okay, Tub. When we get midway across the runway, a yellow jeep will come flying out from below the watchtower. Don't let it catch you. So what do we do then? Asks Tubby. Just keep running to the far fence. Well, what happens if it catches us? Dunno. I've never been caught, and I don't really want to find out either. Tubby looks puzzled. But we might get caught. Look, if it catches up to us, then we all run different directions. That's what we did last time. You fellas are crazy. Don't worry about it. It's your mission, Secret Ninja Tub. It'll be all right. We get next to the gate and quickly climb over the fence. We all climb over. Tub looks at me, not sure if we're telling Tekka. Go! I yell. We all run frantically and Two and Son start singing the theme song of Mission Impossible. Tubby is running as fast as his legs will carry him, and I just can't stop laughing at how scared he is. I look back. As usual, the jeep pulls out with its lights flashing. It travels towards us, getting faster and faster. Suddenly, it stops. Why is it not chasing us? I keep running and soon I feel the runway beneath my feet. What's that I can hear? There's a loud noise growing in the air. What is it? Sounds like As I look up the runway, there in front of me, I see a plane coming in to land. Run! Quick! A plane! I scream. Tubby looks back at me even more scared. I want to burst out laughing, but my heart is racing, and well, I'm scared too. This has never happened before. Finally, I feel the grass beneath my feet. Made it. The other side of the runway. I hear the plane land with its wheels bouncing on the landing strip, making screeching noises. I stop and turn around. We all stop and watch as the plane goes past. And we are that close to the plane that we can see the people inside, sitting in their seats. The passengers look confused and some are pointing at us, except one passenger who looks really shocked, probably because we had endangered her life. And the others too. I feel a bit stupid. The plane passes, and in the distance, behind the runway, the jeep starts to move towards us again, with its lights flashing. Tubby is just watching the plane travel down the runway with his eyes wide and his mouth open. He's speechless, and he's got a wet patch between his legs. I want to laugh, but things seem to be happening too fast. I look back and see the jeep is getting closer and traveling faster. Quick! Run! I scream. Tubby continues to stare at the plane, and me, Two, and Son just run as hard as we can towards the fence. Quick, Tubby! Hurry up! He turns and sees the jeep, and then he turns to us and runs. And as he does, he's chanting something. I try to make out what he is saying, but I can't because of the sound of my breath puffing non-stop. Two and Son hit the fence. They throw their stuff over onto the road and jump over. I head towards them. I look back over my shoulder, wondering what has happened to Tubby. I see the jeep closing in on him. There it is, not more than 50 meters away, chasing Tubby. Tubby is running straight towards me. Don't come by me, I yell. Run the other way. But he keeps coming. I get to the fence, throw everything over. I climb over and quickly gather my stuff and I run to the other side of the road. Tubby hits the fence and jumps straight onto it. But as he jumps over, his foot hits the top wire of the fence, causing him to trip and fall into the ditch below. Quick, get up, bro. Let's go. He gets to his feet and he runs across the road towards me, Son, and Two. The jeep pulls up to the fence. A man gets out and he yells at us, calling us all sorts of names. Man, he's angry. We run up the road a bit, then duck down Mackenzie Place and into the walkway that leads down the hill to the bottom road which runs along the waterfront. When we get halfway down the walkway, we stop and sit down puffing like anything. I look at Tubby. He's still a bit scared. What's the matter, Cussie? We got away. We made it, bro. I'm still trying to catch my breath back. Nah, bro. I'm in trouble. Two and Son stop laughing and look at Tubby. What happened? Tubby lifts his head and looks at us. Did you see a lady with a white shirt and glasses in the plane? The one that looked really shocked? Yeah, that's her. Who? Tubby looks back down to the ground. He takes a deep breath. She's my head teacher. We all went silent. Tubby lifts his head back up slowly and stared at us. Everybody was lost for words. Two looks at me and takes a deep breath. Oh, just say it wasn't you. She can't prove it was. Tubby lowers his head. She can. Nobody can get away with anything when she's involved. We lay there for about half an hour. Nobody said anything. Everybody was trying to think up a good excuse. Two broke the silence. Oh, well, it'll be all right. Let's go now, eh? Tubby looked at me. He still looked really concerned. I got up and put my hand out to him. Oh, come on, cuz. She might not worry about it. We collected our gears and headed down the track to the waterfront. At the bottom of the hill, we crossed the road and slid down the bank to the scout's den. There in front of us were the loquat trees. 9 trees covered with thousands and thousands of golden loquats. We had a big feed. Afterwards, when we could eat no more, we loaded our bags and headed off home. On the way home, Two kept teasing Tubby about his head teacher. He would run up ahead of us and then stand straight and put his chin in the air and say, "Good morning, school. Where is?" Before he could say Tubby's name, Tubby would chase him. Finally, we arrived home and Uncle Jim was there to pick up Tubby and take him home for school tomorrow. The next day, me and Two got home from school. We walked in the door and I went to open the fridge when I heard Mum in the sitting room. "Stay out of the fridge, you boys, and go straight to your room." Mum was really cross. I looked at Two and he looked at me. We both knew what it was all about but pretended we didn't. We went into the sitting room where Mum was reading a book. She looked at us. She was angry.
3: "Why, Mum?"
2: "You know why." Her eyes squinted. "Auntie Nan had a visit today from Tubby's principal." Me and Two looked down at the carpet. "Now get in your room. You're grounded." Well, can we make a sandwich, Mum? Asked Two. No! What did I say? Get in your room! We quickly headed out to our room before we upset Mum any more. We got in there and sat on our beds. All I could do was think about how stupid we had been. Two looked at me and I knew what he was thinking. In trouble again.
1: Oh, yes, that was In Trouble Again, How Naughty, by Maria Hohaia. Now it's time for Texting Monster. I think I've got a few friends who are texting monsters. Texting Monster by Norman Bilbra. It is told by Helen Mulder.

0: Paul made a chocolate cake for his grandmother's birthday. When it sank in the middle, he filled it with more icing. It tasted pretty good. His gran thought so too. She had taught him to cook. She'd looked after him every day after play centre and school, and when he slept over at her house, they would cook together. "What do you want for your birthday, Paul?" He was going to be 10 in a few weeks. He grinned at her. He had chocolate smears around his mouth. Gran had a big smudge on her cheek. "You know what I want, Gran. I'm old enough now." He'd wanted one 2 years ago, but his dad had thrown a fit. "I don't care if Kelly and Max have got one. I don't care if Paris Hilton had one when she was a toddler. You're too young. You'll become one of those nuisance kids who bump into you on the street because they're reading their cell phones. You'll fall off your bike texting. You'll become a texting monster." "I want to become a texting monster," Paul had said. "A cell phone that is a camera too," he told his gran. "Really?" She didn't know cell phones could take photos. "And a speakerphone, and not a pink one." "You could ring me lots," Gran said. "Cost too much, Gran. You'll have to buy one. Then we can both become texting monsters." Gran drove to a big shop that sold electronic goods. She'd never seen so many cell phones, and they were so small, like pink and blue jewels. Cell phones that could tell you the weather. Cell phones that could probably tell you what colour to rinse your hair, although Gran never rinsed her hair. A young woman who didn't look much older than Paul listened to her request, or rather Paul's requirements. "The cheapest that can do all that is $105. She showed Gran a tiny grey phone covered in buttons. "I wasn't expecting to pay that much. There's a sale next week. This model will probably drop to $90. It was still too expensive. Gran thanked the girl and drove home. She'd just have to find another present for Paul. Maybe a cookbook on how to bake cakes that didn't sag in the middle, although she didn't think he'd find that very exciting. But on Saturday, there was a cell phone at a garage sale at the end of the street. It was much bigger than the glinting jewels she'd seen in the electronic shop. "Does it go?" she asked the man. "Give your best friend a ring. Switch it on like this." So Gran rang Paul. "What are you doing today?" She could hear him loud and clear. The phone seemed in good working order. She didn't talk long. "Can it text?"
1: "Sure."
0: "Does it have a speakerphone? And can it take photos?" The man shook his head.
1: "A bit too early for that. This is a dinosaur. But a dinosaur that works. For $10.
0: "I'll take it." Gran wrapped the big phone in tissue paper, wrote in a card that wasn't too pretty, and took the present around to Paul on his birthday. She made sure she arrived early, before all his friends, and she watched with pleasure while Paul unwrapped the parcel. Except he didn't look pleased. He looked puzzled. "What is it, Gran?" And then he realised. An expression of horror flitted over his face, then quickly disappeared. He gave a frozen grin. "Wow, it's big. The man who sold it said it will be really valuable soon because it's an antique."
1: "You mean I can sell it to a museum?"
0: Gran laughed. "You can use it and use it. It works very well." Paul looked doubtful, but he remembered his manners and gave his gran a hug. "Thanks a lot, Gran." But as soon as she left the room to help with the party preparations, he buried the old phone under a pile of magazines. 10 days later, Gran was in town again, and she couldn't start her car. She'd left the lights on and the battery was flat. It was getting late, and she wasn't near a dairy, so she couldn't buy a phone card. Eventually, a passerby let her use his mobile, and she rang the breakdown service. It was really late by the time she got home. "If you'd had your own cell phone," her friend Joan told her, "you could have got help sooner." Gran thought of all the glittering ones in the shop, but they're so expensive. "We'll get you a cheap one on Trade Me." Joan was always buying pot plants and garden furniture on Trade Me. So Gran went to her friend's house and they logged on. Joan discovered a cell phone for sale immediately. "It's old-fashioned, in good working order. They want $30 for it. Far too much. We'll offer them $15. "What if I don't like it?" Gran said. "Money back if not satisfied," the advertiser says. "How will I pay?" "Cash on delivery, if you live in Wellington." Later that day, Joan rang to say the phone seller had accepted the offer. And the next morning, a Saturday, there was a knock on the door. Gran opened it, and for an instant thought it was Paul standing there. It was a boy of his age. Gran was sure she'd seen him before, maybe down at the supermarket or in the mall. He was carrying a box. "I'm delivering the phone. $15, please." "Can I see if it works?"
2: "Yep."
0: The boy lifted the lid. A black phone was nestled in red tissue paper. Paper that was crumpled and familiar. And the phone looked even more familiar. "Oh, do you own this phone?" The boy hesitated, then nodded. "It used to belong to a mate of mine." Gran took the phone from the box. She knew how to turn it on. She rang Joan. "I've got the phone," she explained. "It works well."
2: "Marvellous. Save you heaps."
0: "Yes." Except Gran didn't know whether to dump the phone angrily back in the box or...
2: "Do I know you?" she asked the boy instead.
0: He turned red and shook his head.
2: "The phone is only worth $10, Gran said firmly, and made to give it back. "I'll take 10, he said hastily.
0: So Gran bought the dinosaur, the museum piece, the big black shoe. But she quite liked it. It was so big, there would be no chance of losing it easily. She saw Paul later that day, when he'd finished soccer.
2: "I've bought a cell phone, just like yours."
0: "What?" Paul looked horrified. Gran pulled the big phone from her bag.
2: "And I bought it from a boy who looked a lot like you, too."
0: There was a long pause. Paul went very red and dropped his eyes. That was Jed.
2: "And how much cut did he get?"
0: Gran wasn't angry anymore. In fact, she was grinning.
2: $5.
0: "He might be getting less. I got it really cheap. In fact, I got it for the price I paid for it." There was another silence. Paul couldn't raise his eyes, and now his ears were red as well.
2: "I'm really sorry, Gran," he whispered.
0: But Gran laughed. She put her arms around Paul, lifted his head, and kissed him.
2: "So if you don't want a dinosaur of a phone, what will you have?"
0: "I'm saving for a new one. Dad's giving me gardening jobs on the weekend, and I'm thinking of selling my skateboard on Trade Me. It'll take me a couple of months."
2: "Good," said Gran.
0: "I'm looking forward to us both becoming texting monsters."

0: That was Texting Monster by Norman Bilbra. And our next story, Michael Haig reading Orpheus and His Lyre by David Somerset.
1: There are many Greek people living in Auckland and Wellington. This tale of Orpheus is one of the most well-known stories from Greece. Orpheus and His Lyre. Long ago, in the kingdom of Thrace, there lived a man called Orpheus. His father was the god Apollo. When Orpheus was born, his father had given him the gift of poetry and music. As well, he gave him a stringed instrument called a lyre. As the young Orpheus grew up, he learned to play his lyre so sweetly that birds and animals would draw near to listen. It was said the trees would bend their heads to hear, rivers change their course to follow him, and the very rocks on the mountainside would start from where they lay at the sound of the sweet music. When Orpheus became a young man, he married Eurydice, a young Thracian woman. But they had not been married long before Eurydice was bitten by a snake on one heel. She fell to the ground in the sleep of death, and her spirit fled away to the land of the dead, deep in the earth. For many days, Orpheus mourned the death of Eurydice. Finally, he decided he could never part from her. He must seek her out, even though this meant descending to the very house of the dead. So, taking his lyre in one hand, Orpheus began his descent into the underworld, down through a murky cavern which led ever deeper into the earth. Eventually, his groping hands led him to the river Styx, across which all dead souls must pass. There, on the bank, was Charon, the ferryman who ferried the spirits across the Styx on their last journey.
2: "You cannot pass here," Charon cried to Orpheus. "My boat is only for those who would enter the spirit world. No mortal can cross over the river."
1: But Orpheus began to play so sweetly on his lyre that Charon was forced to obey him. Orpheus passed the river of the dead in Charon's boat and continued down into the earth. After some time, Orpheus came to Cerberus, the three-headed dog who guarded the realm of Pluto, the king of the underworld. When Cerberus saw a mortal approaching, he snarled in fury and advanced on Orpheus, growling and barking savagely from his three heads. But Orpheus played his lyre so sweetly that the fearsome dog rolled on his back in delight. His three tongues lolled from their three mouths, and all his six eyes misted over with tears at the sound of the lyre. Now Orpheus passed by Cerberus and reached the throne of Pluto, the king of the underworld, where he sat with his wife Persephone. Once again Orpheus played his sweet music. Pluto, the king of the underworld, was so entranced by the music of the lyre and Orpheus's sweet singing that he granted Orpheus's request. Eurydice was allowed to come forth, hobbling a little on her wounded foot. Her face lit up with joy when she saw Orpheus standing there before her.
2: "Take her," cried Pluto. "Lead her away from this dreadful place. Restore her to the world of humankind, the world of light and laughter. Eurydice has no business here in the kingdom of the dead."
1: Orpheus bowed his head in thanks and reached out his hand to Eurydice.
2: "Do not touch her," cried Pluto in a terrible voice. "Do not even look at her until you have left the underworld forever. Remember that? You must lead her from this place, but if you turn to look at her, she will disappear, and you will lose her forever."
1: So Orpheus set off back the way he had come, his ears ever straining to catch the soft footfall of Eurydice following behind. They passed by Cerberus, staring at them with all six eyes glinting in the dark. They came to Charon, the ferryman, who bore them across the Styx, the river of the dead, and all the time Orpheus kept his eyes averted from his beloved wife. Then they came to the endless cavern which led to the upper world of light. On and on Orpheus journeyed, not daring to look back, his ears straining for the sound of a soft footfall behind him. For hour after hour, Orpheus heard nothing. He was certain now Pluto had tricked him. Surely the king of the underworld would never allow one of his spirits to go free. After many hours, Orpheus came to the entrance to the cavern of the underworld. He could wait no longer. As the daylight of the upper world began to flood over him, he turned to look at his wife. For one brief moment, he saw Eurydice following behind him, her arms outstretched towards him. Then, in an instant, she had vanished, snatched forever away, down into the fearsome realms of the underworld.

That was Orpheus and His Lyre by David Somerset. Now it's time for Johnny Was Bored by Katie Brockie, and it's told by Jim Moriarty.

0: Johnny was bored. It was Sunday afternoon, and it was pouring with rain outside, and he had nobody to play with. "Mum, I'm bored," he said to his mother, who was in the kitchen. "You could help me with the cooking." "No, thanks." Johnny went to find Dad. Dad was in the laundry. "Dad, I'm bored. You could help me with the washing." "No, thanks." Johnny went to find his big sister, Sarah. She was in the living room watching TV. "Sarah, I'm bored." "You could watch this TV program with me," said Sarah. "It's about horses."
1: "But I'm bored. There's nothing to do."
0: "Well, think of something you could do about it." Sarah went back to watching TV. Johnny walked to his bedroom very slowly. He went in and sat on his bed and looked around the room. Then he heard a seagull cry outside. A smile slowly spread across Johnny's face. "Ahoy there!" He stood up on the bed. The bed began to rock up and down, and the curtains billowed in the wind like sails. The floor turned into the deep blue sea, and Johnny was the captain of the pirate ship, Johnny Roger. He looked through his trusty telescope. "Land ahoy!" The ship sailed up to a small desert island. Captain Johnny leapt into his cardboard dinghy and paddled ashore, being careful not to get his feet wet. He stepped onto the warm sand and pulled the treasure map out of his pocket. The map said to go 3 steps north, then 2 steps east, then 5 steps south, and then dig under the big palm tree. With his special red shovel over his shoulder, Captain Johnny set off. 3 steps north, 2 steps east, then 5 steps south.

Tom yelled and headed towards Johnny's boat. Johnny began to chase after him, jumping over coral reefs and splashing through shallow lagoons. He was just about to catch hold of Black Tom's ponytail when the door opened and Mum poked her head through. "Johnny, leave the poor cat alone and keep the noise down." She went back to the kitchen. "Yes, Mum?" Johnny sat down and looked around the room again. He spotted his teddy bear lying in the cupboard, and another big smile crept slowly across his face. With two leaps, he was sheltering in the cupboard cave with his pet grizzly bear. A freezing blizzard raged outside, with ice and snow and fierce winds. Johnny the caveman found a pile of animal skins. So he wrapped himself in one of them and looked about his cave. It was dark and shadowy, but Johnny thought the walls were too bare. He found a piece of burnt wood and began to draw pictures of dinosaurs on the walls. He had just about finished drawing the spikes on a triceratops when he heard a loud booming sound. Oh no, a woolly mammoth! Johnny hid in his cave. It was only Dad. He poked his head around the door. "Johnny, you know you're not allowed to draw on the walls. I'll get some drawing paper for you if you like, and keep the noise down." "Yes, Dad." Johnny sat down once again and looked around his room. It had stopped raining outside, and the sun shone brightly into the room, making stripy shadows on the wall. Johnny smiled. He got down onto his hands and knees and became Johnny the Tiger, the King of the Jungle. He swished his long tail and twitched his whiskers and began stalking through the long grass, looking for a tree to make his home in. He soon found what he was looking for, a solid chest of drawers tree. He sniffed it and scratched on it a little to sharpen his claws. And then he climbed to the very top. He scanned the jungle with his sharp tiger eyes. He saw something moving in the long grass, so he crouched down low, ready to spring. As he watched, a small horse poked its head out and looked around. Johnny the Tiger sprang and leaped onto the little horse. It didn't have a chance. "Ow!" said Sarah. "Why do you jump on me like that, Johnny?" "Oh, sorry." Johnny got up from where he'd jumped on Sarah. "I thought you were a horse." "What?" said Sarah. "Sometimes you're very strange, Johnny. Anyway, I came to see if you're still bored, playing all by yourself in here." Johnny sat down and looked around the room. He smiled a big, slow smile. "No, I'm not bored. I'm not bored at all."

That was Johnny Was Bored by Katie Brocky. It's 13 minutes to 7 on your Sunday morning. Coming up after 7 this morning, Anusha Bradley, who is an investigative journalist, she's met for the past year with dozens of women and their families and spoken to doctors and surgeons and specialists from New Zealand and abroad about a diagnosis that has divided the medical community. It is episode 1 of All In Her Head, The Girl That Couldn't Eat. Yeah, it's an incredible story, that one. I tell you what else I'm looking forward to this morning, and that's about 9:30 this morning with Jim Mora calling home Dara Klein from London. Fabulous foodie, Italian born.

New Zealand race, Dara Klein, head chef and founder of an acclaimed restaurant in London. Looking forward to hearing from her this morning. Time now for our very last story today. It is Tharos by Sandra Maskell, told by Janet Fisher.

0: One dark night, Caroline saw a falling star through her bedroom window. And everyone knows if you wish on a falling star, the wish is bound to come true. She snuggled down under the bedclothes, closed her eyes tightly, and wished with all her might for a smallish grey horse to be in the garden shed tomorrow morning. The next day, with trembling fingers, Caroline lifted the latch, opened the door, and peered into the gloomy shed. The smallish grey horse she'd wished for wasn't there, but there was a huge black horse that seemed to fill the whole shed. Caroline looked up at the tall animal. Oh, dear. I was hoping for something a little smaller.
1: And I was hoping for a middle-aged lady for light hacking, the horse replied to Caroline's surprise. However, it seems we are doomed to be with one another and had better make the most of it. My name is Tharos. I'm a thoroughbred of impeccable breeding, with a bloodline that goes back to the royal stables in England. Now, if you will be so kind as to show me to my loose box and paddock, I'll have a quick snack before we do a little dressage and jumping. I've been locked up in this frightful shed since midnight with not a morsel of food, and I'm absolutely famished.
0: Caroline hadn't thought about feeding her horse. You could live on the spare section next door. You see, I thought you'd be much smaller and grey, and I... Tharos stamped his foreleg impatiently.
1: In that case, you should have wished for a pony, and you wished for a horse, I remember quite distinctly. We're not mind readers, you know.
0: Caroline looked confused. I thought ponies were baby horses.
1: Good gracious, no. Baby horses are foals. Ponies are any size up to 14 2 hands. Any taller than that would be a horse. I stand a good 17 hands. My family are known for their height.
0: Tharos pushed past her and ambled onto the lawn.
1: I find that shed most depressing. The rake handle was digging into my bottom half the night. I'm not used to living in slum conditions.
0: He tore several leaves off a small tree and munched on them loudly. Caroline was horrified. Oh, please don't eat that. Mum only planted it yesterday. She'll be so angry if there are no leaves left on it. Tharos finished his mouthful.
1: I say, is your mother a middle-aged lady who likes light hacking, by any chance?
0: No, I know she can't ride. Maybe you could teach her. Tharos gave Caroline a haughty look.
1: Oh, I'm no learner's pony. I don't even like learner's ponies. I find learner's ponies coarse, common, and a damn nuisance, with no manners whatsoever, and greedy to boot. Do you know, I've known learner's ponies literally eat themselves to death. We thoroughbreds wouldn't do anything like that. We're far too intelligent.
0: Oh, how could you stop a pony from doing that? Caroline was surprised that any animal could actually eat itself to death. Tharos thought for a moment.
1: I suppose reading up on the subject before buying a pony would be the best way to go. One's parents ought to as well. All this wishing and receiving ponies in one's Christmas stocking is quite unwise. We take a good deal of looking after. Especially me.
0: Caroline began to get worried. She was the owner of a very large thoroughbred horse. Although he wouldn't eat himself to death, he would, by his own admission, need lots of looking after. Lots of special food, a good warm coat, and a loose box. Whatever that was. Not only that, Mum was not going to be pleased with what Tharos had done to the avocado tree. Or what he had done on the lawn. There seemed only one solution to the problem. Tharos had to go. Caroline took a deep breath, stood as tall as she could, and looked Tharos in the eye. I do feel that at present I'd be better suited to a learner's pony, no matter how lowly he is. Thank you for all the advice. I can see there's lots I'm going to have to learn. Perhaps one day when I'm older and can do dressage and jumping, you and I might get on well. But at the moment...
1: Tharos looked relieved. Very wise indeed. I must confess I was not happy with the prospect of living in a garden shed or on an empty section. The right pony for you is out there somewhere, and a lot sooner than you think.
0: Caroline smiled. I expect your middle-aged lady is out there as well. By the way, what is hacking? Is it
2: pulling a cart or something.
0: Tharos looked quite offended.
1: Heaven forbid, child. Do I look like the kind of horse who would pull a cart? Hacking is just another name for riding. So light hacking would be a little dressage and jumping before lunch and nice easy strolls on summer evenings before tea. Light hacking, a warm coat and a loose box with a hot bran mash on cold winter's nights makes for the perfect lifestyle. Something I've been striving for all my life, but never seem able to achieve. However, before I go, would you like a little ride? I have very good manners. We thoroughbreds don't buck or peak jump, you know.
0: Caroline was quick to answer, "Oh, yes, please." Tharos was a very big horse, so getting onto his back took quite an effort. First, Caroline suggested a stepladder.
3: But Tharos said he wasn't going to stand there looking ridiculous with a ladder propped up against him for all the neighbours to see.
0: Then he compromised.
1: Fetch the wheelbarrow and put it alongside the incinerator.
0: Caroline did this, and Tharos moved in close to the makeshift ladder. She climbed onto the wheelbarrow, from the wheelbarrow onto the incinerator, then clenched her teeth and leapt onto the big horse's back. She hung on for a second or so, and then slid down, down, down, down, and everything went black as Caroline hit the ground.
2: Caroline! Caroline, wake up! Just time for a shower before breakfast. Wake up!
0: Caroline opened her eyes. She was in her bed, and her mother was saying something about showering and breakfast. She slowly sat up and rubbed her eyes.
2: It must all have been a dream. Tharos was nothing but a dream.
0: She felt really disappointed, as though she'd missed out on something very special.
2: It all had seemed so real. Even now, sitting up in bed, it still felt real.
4: Come along, up you get.
0: Mum fussed around.
4: Dad'll be here soon. He told me he had a surprise for you.
0: The next hour, Caroline spent in a complete daze. She dawdled in the shower, thinking about her amazing dream. She couldn't eat her breakfast and sat at the table picking at it with her spoon. It seemed ages before her father came and bundled her into the car, and try as she might, she couldn't concentrate on what he was saying. They drove out of the city and into the country, then turned into a driveway that led to a farm cottage. Dad stopped the car and smiled at her.
3: Here we are. Now for the surprise.
0: And what a surprise it was. There, tied to a rail outside a row of stables, was a grey pony, just as Caroline had wished for.
2: She looked up at her dad. For me?
0: Dad gave her a hug.
3: Yes, he is. But you'll have to stay here until you learn to ride properly. Mrs. Stewart, who owns Cherrywood Farm, gives lessons every Saturday morning.
2: Oh, we'll need books, Dad. You'll have to read all about ponies and how to look after them. Tharos told me...
0: She remembered the dream, but didn't go on in case he laughed at her.
2: Then a lady approached them, who was introduced to Caroline as Mrs. Stewart. She said she'd heard the last part of what Caroline was saying and wholeheartedly agreed. Father should know all about ponies too, and she could lend them some very informative books if they wished.
0: Mrs. Stewart asked if they'd like to look around Cherrywood Farm. Caroline didn't hesitate, and off they went to a long row of what looked to her like stables. Mrs. Stewart told her that they were in fact loose boxes.
4: In this box is our latest. He arrived this morning, a pure thoroughbred.
2: Of impeccable breeding,
0: Caroline said to herself. She knew before looking into the loose box that her friend Tharos would be standing there.
4: I got him for some light hacking. Do you know, he doesn't seem to have a name, said Mrs. Stewart. Have you any ideas?
0: Caroline didn't have to think about it.
2: Tharos, she said.
4: Tharos? That's a very grand name. Oh, he's a very grand horse. Oh, well, he looks very grand, don't you think?
0: Mrs. Stewart looked amused.
4: Tell you what, you wander around here and get acquainted with the place, and I'll take Dad back to the office and register you for a riding lesson this coming Saturday morning.
0: When they were out of earshot, Caroline turned to the big black horse.
2: Tharos, what are you doing here?
1: My dear child, I'm having the time of my life. I have a warm coat and loose box, a hot bran mash on cold winter nights, and a middle-aged lady who likes light hacking. What more could a fellow want?
2: Tharros pulled a single strand of hay from a net hanging by the door and munched on it contentedly. Caroline stroked his black velvety nose.
4: Tharros, there's something I don't understand. Was it all a dream this morning? You know, the garden shed and stuff? I thought it was when I awoke, but now I'm not so sure.
2: The big horse swallowed his piece of hay.
1: To tell you the truth, I don't really know myself. But if you think about it, you wished for a horse and a falling star. And isn't a granted wish a dream come true?
2: Caroline smiled at him.
4: Yes. Yes, I suppose it is.
1: Well, off you go and acquaint yourself with your new pony, and I'll see you next week after the riding lesson. It's time for me to take a wee snooze.
2: Tharros closed his eyes and went to sleep.

0: RNZ News at 7. Adamaria, good morning. I'm Alison Leonard. France has already experienced its largest ever loss of land to wildfires this year. Tens of thousands of people have been ordered to leave their homes near Bordeaux. The BBC's Hugh Schofield reports.
1: The main fire continues to burn out of control, fanned by winds from the west, which are pushing it towards Bordeaux. Overnight, seven communes in the western outer suburbs of the city received orders to evacuate. The focus has shifted from the coastal areas, which were the main point of danger yesterday. With 98,000 hectares burnt since January, 2026 is already by far France's most devastating year for forest fires since records began.
0: In Spain, the government's declared a national emergency as two huge blazes continue to rage near the capital, Madrid. And the heat is set to intensify and become more widespread across England and parts of Wales next week, with temperatures surging as high as 35 degrees Celsius. It may mark the start of the fourth heatwave of the year. Yemen's Iran-aligned Houthi militants have fired on Saudi oil installations in two ports on the Red Sea coast. But the United States has held back from launching airstrikes on Iran itself for the first night in 2 weeks. There was no immediate explanation from Washington of why it has abruptly halted a streak of 13 nights of escalating strikes in retaliation for Iranian attacks on shipping in the Strait of Hormuz. There were also no reports of attacks from Iran on its Gulf neighbours. Civil Defence says some people received an alert on their cell phone during yesterday's Taumarunui earthquake because of the way Google works. The magnitude 5.9 quake struck just before 5 a.m. Civil Defence decided not to send out an alert because there was no significant threat to life, health or property. Spokesperson John Ogulushka says Android cell phones, however, have an earthquake alert system whereby Google cross-checks vibrations.
2: So that cross-checking with the servers helps to confirm if the vibrations from the phone and others were actually caused by an earthquake rather than just a simultaneous dropping of cell phones across the country.
0: But John Ogulushka says the system isn't always accurate. New Zealand swimmer Erica Fairweather has sprinted to bronze in the women's 200 metres freestyle at the Commonwealth Games in Glasgow to claim her second medal of the Games. Yesterday, Fairweather won silver in the 400 metres freestyle. We'll have more results later in sport. The College of Radiologists says hundreds of patients are missing out on radiation treatment across the country. Health Minister Simeon Brown has announced the installation of a new linear accelerator machine for Wellington Regional Hospital, the first of two replacements there. The College's Economics and Workforce Committee Chair, Dr. Melissa James, says the radiation therapy machine can cure cancer or eliminate pain. She says the new machine in Wellington is great news, but for the past 10 years, cancer facilities have not kept up with the numbers being diagnosed. The wife of the late psychologist Nigel Latta is thrilled to see his work recognised by the publishing industry. The author and media personality received a posthumous Special Achievement Award at the Aotearoa New Zealand Book Industry Awards last night, with his books described as go-to recommendations for parents. Natalie Flynn, who accepted the award on Mr. Latta's behalf, says her husband was very humble.
3: He really just loved writing and he loved helping people, and he was so pleased that he could put those two things together. It gave him so much joy.
0: Nigel Latta was diagnosed with cancer in 2024 and died just over a year later. In sport, the Silver Ferns have opened their Commonwealth Games netball campaign in style with a 30-goal win over host nation Scotland last night. They take on Jamaica next in pool play. At the bowls, Shannon McElroy was pushed to the limit before posting his second win of the Games in the men's singles. McElroy beat Fred Tafatu of Niue in a third set tiebreaker. And boxer Finbar O'Sullivan has lost his opening bout to the 60 kilogram class to Scotland's Nicholas Devlin. O'Sullivan found it tough, with the Aucklander forced to take a standing count in the first round. In other sports news, Formula One world champion Lando Norris has taken pole position for McLaren at the Hungarian Grand Prix ahead of Ferrari's Lewis Hamilton. Liam Lawson has qualified in 11th. And the Warriors couldn't match the Bulldogs in NRL action last night, slumping to a comprehensive 18-6 loss in Sydney. The Warriors are now third in the standings. And that's the news.
4: This Sunday morning, what could happen in the Middle East now? What won't happen in space, according to the author of a new book? Huge money's being poured into helping us leave the Earth. But Ben Bramble says some of the plans are lunacy. Why are we falling over more? And how best to stay upright? The hottest new restaurant in London is owned by New Zealander Dara Klein. She's calling home. And it seems we have a health choice to make between proper coffee and instant. Interesting new research on that. This Sunday morning from 8 o'clock on RNZ National.
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0: Here's the short forecast from Met Service until midnight. Northland, Auckland and Coromandel showers. Some heavy with squally thunderstorms possible about Northland and Great Barrier this morning and afternoon. Waikato showers late morning and early afternoon and then fine. Waitomo to Wellington, also Bay of Plenty in the central high country, generally fine with isolated showers clearing this morning and some cloudy areas until afternoon. Gisborne to Wairarapa, partly cloudy with isolated coastal showers for all of the South Island, except for Clutha, Southland and Fiordland. Fine weather, severe frosts inland this morning, isolated showers about the Marlborough Sounds and Golden Bay and clearing this morning. Clutha, Southland and Fiordland, cloudy periods and a few showers becoming confined to Fiordland and the south coast this evening, and the Chatham Islands, showers and gale southwesterlies. And the Met Service forecast for the main centres today until midnight for Auckland, showers some heavy easing this afternoon, and then clearing by this evening. Southwesterlies turn southeast this morning. Strong and exposed places in a high today. Auckland of 12. Tauranga, cloudy periods becoming fine this afternoon. Southerlies developing this morning in a high today of 13. Hamilton, cloudy, clearing to fine this afternoon. Southerlies developing this morning in a high of 11. Wellington, partly cloudy. Chance of a shower, clearing to fine this afternoon with southerlies in a high today of 9. Christchurch, fine. Morning frost, possibly severe in sheltered places. Light southwesterly winds and a high today, Christchurch of 10. And Dunedin, fine today. Morning frost, though, with westerlies and a high of 9 degrees. It is 7 minutes past 7. For the past year, investigative journalist Anisha Bradley has met with dozens of women and their families and spoken to doctors and surgeons and specialists from New Zealand and abroad about a diagnosis that has divided the medical community. Ehlers-Danlos syndrome. At the heart of the story is Rachel Weatherly, who lives in Whakatane in the Bay of Plenty. This is the first episode of the podcast series All in Her Head. Episode 1, The Girl Who Couldn't Eat.
6: Imagine being hungry, but every bite brings pain. Eating soon becomes something to fear. At first you eat less, then nothing at all. And the less you weigh, the worse the pain gets. But tests come back normal. Scans are inconclusive. Instead, you're told something else. Imagine being told that you're doing this to yourself, that you're just anxious or you're exaggerating. Imagine being told this crippling pain you feel is all in your head.
7: Now, we have 30 minutes on the dot until these auctions do close, so if you...
8: On a crisp winter night, a car dealership on the outskirts of Whakatane, a small coastal town in New Zealand's North Island, fills with people. Inside, there's chatter and laughter, the hum of a fundraiser.
7: And then, if you follow me down this way over here, this is where the ATM machine is located. Over here, and that is where you can place a donation. So if you're going to eat some food...
8: The cause tonight is Rachel Weatherly. There's about 100 people here at the car yard. School friends, football friends, workmates and family. As well as auctions online, there's a constant stream of people lining up to give via an FBOS machine. The family have raised $30,000 so far through garage sales and market days, but they need hundreds of thousands potentially if they have to travel to Germany for surgery. Rachel stands at the edge of the room with some friends, her small frame swamped in an oversized hoodie. A plastic feeding tube snakes from her nose across her cheek and tucks behind her ear. Rachel is 23 years old and she's starving to death. I'm Anoosha Bradley. I've been a journalist for more than two decades, and during that time, I've written a lot about our health system, especially how it affects women and the most vulnerable. I've spent the last year investigating this controversial condition called Ehlers-Danlos syndrome. Over the past year, I've spoken to many women and their families about their experiences in our public and private health systems. But in many cases, they're met with this kind of grey area of medicine. Some diagnoses are disputed, and in my investigations, I found that if health experts don't agree, this can be the difference between a patient getting better or being completely dismissed. So what does this mean for patients and someone like Rachel Weatherly? I hope you'll follow the story as I try to find answers, or at the very least, get a clearer picture of what's going on. This is All In Her Head, Episode 1, The Girl Who Couldn't Eat.
7: Grab this marker and you can sign something in terms of white alert sport for Rachel for the rest of her battle, which I think is a really cool thing. And on Rachel, we're going to get her to please come up alongside her dad, Pete.
8: Rachel walks to the front of the room where her dad holds a microphone. In his other hand, he holds a piece of paper. It shakes as he reads the speech he's laboured over for days.
9: We watched our girl from being on top of the world to crying and pain, bad vomiting, fleas, and constantly feeling like she's food poisoning. Our daughter weighed for 59 kgs of pure muscle, just skin and bones. Rich.
8: Pete tries to keep going, but the words just don't come. Rachel's mum, Lynn, who's standing next to him, gently takes the mic and paper from his hands and reads his words.
10: Our daughter weighed from 59 kilograms of pure muscle to skin and bones. Rachel was falling apart in front of our eyes, and we were hopeless to help. I am a fix-it man, so I found it hard not being able to fix her up. It was the worst feeling any parent could have. Pure hopelessness.
8: Then Lynn hands the paper back to Pete.
9: This year we had doctors walking on us, hospital specialists said it's all in your head. We knew we were in for a fight.
8: Rachel, who's been standing next to her parents, looking over the crowd, steps up to the microphone.
11: Good evening, everyone. Thank you for everyone coming here tonight. I'm truly grateful and how your presence, support and generosity are saving my life. Around 30 of us have self-funded and received surgery overseas, and many others are currently in my shoes fundraising.
12: Go, girl.
13: Go, Rach. Yes, Rach!
8: A year ago, Rachel was living her dream, playing college football in the United States on a scholarship. Now, she's standing before her community asking for hundreds of thousands of dollars to pay for surgery she cannot get in New Zealand.
11: We are real people with real lives. We deserve dignity, validation, and also to be heard. And most of all, we deserve a healthcare system that acknowledges us and treats us correctly.
8: Rachel has a connective tissue disorder called Ehlers-Danlos syndrome, or EDS. It affects collagen, which is like the glue that holds everything in the body together.
14: Ehlers-Danlos is a multi-systemic rare connective tissue disorder. And when I say multi-systemic, I mean it can affect any part of your body.
8: Kelly McQuinlan is the founder and chief executive of Ehlers-Danlos Syndrome's Aotearoa New Zealand.
14: So you've got your joint laxity, which means, you know, you're stretchy. You've probably had party tricks growing up, you know, showing your friends how you can bend your elbow weird or how you can flip around or put yourself into a pretzel. And, you know, you could have headaches, you could have gut issues, you could have skin issues being you don't heal very well, bruising, lots of sprains, lots of strains. Hypermobile is the most prevalent. From there, you got your classical, which is literally kind of speaks to the name, that it's the stretchy skin, it's the skin issues. And all the other ones are even like quite rare. We do have, I think, one or two very serious ones. One of the worst ones to have is vascular type, which gets diagnosed genetically.
8: There are 13 different types of EDS all up. Rachel has the most common type, hypermobile EDS. It's thought to be genetic, but unlike other types, there's no definitive test. So diagnosis has to be made by a trained clinician. Rachel has several other conditions that often come with EDS. And it's for some of these complications that she now needs surgery. Because inside Rachel's body, something's going terribly wrong. But doctors do not agree on what exactly this is. Because hypermobile EDS and associated conditions are, to put it plainly, controversial.
15: It becomes more complicated when people complain of pain and despite exhaustive investigations, no causes for that pain are found.
8: It's the day after the fundraiser and I'm at Rachel's house in Whakatane. When producer Justine Murray and I arrive, we find her dad Pete outside kneeling in the mud, fixing a burst pipe at the neighbour's next door. Inside, Rachel seems relaxed. She carries a small machine that connects to her nasal feeding tube, which is slowly pumping liquid into her stomach.
16: It just drips in me. We go 50 mils an hour, like a shot glass. It'll slowly put that in.
17: Into your tummy?
16: Yeah. And then we run it overnight as well.
17: So it just slowly drips
16: goes
17: into the food?
16: Me. Yeah. But we did actually have a little issue. I was a day without it, so we were scavenging, making our own.
17: Oh,
16: and then
17: goodness.
16: There's another person in Whakatane that has a tube for different reasons, so he gave us some bottles to make us do.
8: Rachel's journey to this point, relying on a tube to feed her, begins 3 years earlier.
16: I was in the States. I was on a football scholarship in Georgia, and it was in the second semester of my first year. I just kept throwing up. I was nauseous. Yeah, I couldn't really eat. It was not well. And then, yeah, we came back home. It was a bit hard to get home because I was quite sick. And when I was over in America, they said it would have been a stomach infection. So we treated that for a few rounds, antibiotics. And then, yeah, I wasn't getting better.
8: Private specialists first think Rachel's suffering from inflammation. Then they think it's Crohn's disease. But none of the treatments actually work.
16: I was kept getting worse and worse. And then that's when we moved to the public system because it was just too expensive to stay private and they wanted some more tests. So we're like, oh, we'll go to the public. And then that's when it all went to hell.
8: The hospital specialists tell Rachel she doesn't have Crohn's or irritable bowel disease. It's something else.
16: They just see it as I'm purposely avoiding food, but I physically can't have food. That's where the issue is. They need to believe us.
17: So you wanted to eat?
16: Yeah, I love food. Like, I can't wait to eat a pie again or McDonald's, hot chips, just caramel slice, everything little that I like. I was a big foodie.
8: But Rachel's told she has a serious eating disorder called avoidant restrictive food intake disorder, known as AFID for short. And she's told she just needs to eat. But eating hurts and makes her feel really sick. And she doesn't understand why the specialist doesn't believe her.
16: I was very upset because we've got lots of medical imaging proof. There's like a not even related to the compressions, but...
8: She pulls out a scan.
16: This is gastroptosis. So my stomach is down in my pelvis now. And I printed this off and brought this to him because your stomach's meant to be there.
8: This is where she points to her upper abdomen.
16: But he told me, no, I don't have that. It's completely normal.
8: By mid-2024, Rachel is losing weight rapidly, but not getting answers she likes from her doctors. So she turns to the internet and Googles her symptoms and finds similar stories of other young women. There's more on Facebook and Instagram.
16: I don't know how many hours I've spent on the internet researching and then, like, messaging other girls who shared their stories and I was like, hey, these are all my symptoms, is that similar to you? And it was always, yeah, that kind of sounds like my story. And then they guided me for who to go see and what tests I needed.
8: They point her towards a condition that's almost unheard of, abdominal vascular compressions. It's a condition where veins or arteries are being squashed, cutting off blood supply to organs. At first, Rachel's not sure this is what she actually has. Her research tells her these are super rare. By the end of 2024, Rachel's in a really bad way. So she decides to go see one of the specialists her online friends believe might be able to connect the dots. His name is Chris Holdaway, a leading vascular surgeon in Hamilton. When Rachel sees him, he believes she does have abdominal vascular compressions. And this is where it gets controversial. Because according to medical literature, having one abdominal vascular compression is extremely rare. Like a surgeon might only see one or two cases their entire career. But people with EDS are being diagnosed with not just one, but two, three, even four abdominal vascular compressions, all at the same time. And some doctors say there's just not enough evidence to show these are the cause of patients' pain. Because imaging studies show that these compressions might not be so rare after all. In fact, some papers show up to 30% of people walking around on the street may have some degree of vascular compression and just never know about it. No pain, no symptoms, just an anatomical variation. And even when a compression is found, there's another question. Is this the cause of their pain, or just something that happens to be there? Adding to the controversy, the scans showing these compressions can also be read completely differently depending on who is looking at them and what they believe. Dr. Holdaway orders special scans for Rachel. They have to be done privately at a cost of $5,000 to check if she has these compressions. And he also thinks she has hypermobile EDS. It's the first time anyone has said this out loud to Rachel. But Dr. Holdaway is pretty sure this is what she has because over the last few years, he's been noticing a pattern. Many of the patients he sees with compressions also show signs of this connective tissue disorder.
18: I've now accumulated over 150 patients with probable abdominal vascular compression. Not all of them have managed to get through the scanning and things, but it's not as uncommon as we thought it was. They tend not to be able to eat so well. They get pain. The pain leads to food avoidance. And a lot of them, as you are starting to come across, get misdiagnosed and mislabeled as being anorexic or bulimic. And, you know, they get pushed into that basket, told it's an emotional, psychological issue, and no one takes them seriously.
8: But Dr. Holdaway takes this seriously. Finally, Rachel's found a doctor who can explain her pain and doesn't just think she has an eating disorder. Dr. Holdaway refers her to another private specialist, the only rheumatologist in the country who sees and treats EDS patients, Fraser Burling, who will be able to confirm if she really has the condition.
16: But he has a 3 to 5 year wait list, so everyone's trying to go see the guy who can help because no one in the public system will.
8: At first, I can't quite believe what Rachel's saying. Surely there just can't be one doctor in the country who sees and treats patients with EDS and a 5 year wait list. I also don't understand how the public health system won't see patients with this condition. But Rachel's right. During this investigation, I've gathered dozens of patients' refusal letters from rheumatology departments around the country, and it's true. Public hospitals will not see people with confirmed or suspected Ehlers-Danlos syndrome. In one letter, Health New Zealand says it's because its rheumatologists only have the resources to focus on inflammatory diseases like rheumatoid arthritis. In another letter, it tells a Waikato patient it won't see people with hypermobile EDS because there's no treatment it can offer them, and public hospitals will only see people with genetic types. It goes on to say this is a national issue and the position of the New Zealand Rheumatology Association. This is really confusing. EDS is an internationally recognised condition, and rheumatologists specialise in the diseases of joints and connective tissue, and in most other countries are usually trained to assess hypermobility disorders, including EDS. So I'm curious to know why the Rheumatology Association in this country has a different view. I also want to know what kind of training rheumatologists in New Zealand receive about EDS, and why it's so hard to get diagnosed and treated if you have this condition. I reach out to the association with these questions, and after a few weeks back and forth trying to find the right person to talk to, its president declines to be interviewed. She offers somewhat of an explanation, but with the caveat, I can't quote or reproduce any of her email response. From the Health New Zealand letters and documents I have seen, I think it's safe to say the association has concerns that Ehlers-Danlos syndrome is being overdiagnosed, and the public health system doesn't have the resources to deal with these patients. I start to realise this isn't just controversial, but a conversation many I approach want to avoid.
13: Hey, Anusha.
19: Oh, hey, Justine. How's it going?
13: This is my producer, Justine Murray. I want to talk to her about all the questions people won't answer, the opinions people won't say out loud, and the young women who are suffering, even dying, with no consensus as to why.
19: How are you? Look, I do feel like I'm hitting a bit of a wall, a brick wall. These patients that I've been speaking to, like Rachel, say they've been diagnosed with other conditions like an eating disorder or another psychological disorder. But when I approach these doctors, they just don't want to engage, or just sometimes they'll talk to me on background, but they don't want to go on tape. It's a real fear.
13: Do you feel, I mean, this, you've certainly, you know, travelled quite a bit, though, Anusha, collecting your interviews, and I think as a producer we've got a lot of material. Do you think you still have holes in this story?
19: Yeah, at the moment, yeah. I really want to hear from those doctors working in the public sector who are actually dealing with these challenges. Yeah, it's really important to hear from them, so I really hope that we do.
13: You're doing a great job. You're doing a great job.
8: It's not just the rheumatologists that don't want to speak to me. I tried the gastroenterologists, the psychiatrists, the vascular surgeons. None of them really are keen to talk. It's just too sensitive, they tell me. Too political, too much of a hot topic. Back in Whakatane, it's been a terrible summer for Rachel. By early 2025, she's lost more than 20 kilos since becoming ill. The once fit and active athlete now spends most of her day in bed.
16: My friends will help me try cook a little, because I'm still trying to eat little bits because I don't want my stomach to keep working, so they'll come help me with little things like that. Or to get me out of the house, we try to get out once a week, do a quick little shop to the groceries or a shop to keep me out of bed for a bit, so it's not good always being in there. So we've got support them where they can, but there's only so much they can do.
20: How would you describe a typical day for you?
16: To be honest, I'm just in bed, watching Netflix all day or researching all the time. And I just don't feel well. Just got to remember to take all my medicines now. But, yeah, just honestly sleeping too.
8: Rachel's dad, Pete, reduces his hours so he can help look after her and take her to appointments.
21: And now I'm driving trucks part-time as well in Tarama. So realistically, they want me full-time. Jobs in Tarama, 70 hours a week, 12, 14 hours a day, so you can't live here. We've got to shift over to there.
16: And we need them for appointments.
21: And Rachel's like, well, it's my town, I'm not moving.
8: Rachel's sister Nicole, marine biologist in Australia, comes home to help.
21: You don't know your neighbours, you don't.
20: Yeah, that's
21: go
20: so true.
8: It's now March 2025. And Rachel's GP is so worried about her severe malnutrition, she sends her to Whakatane Hospital and requests she be given a feeding tube. But when Rachel arrives at the hospital, she's treated for anorexia nervosa. Food, she's told, is her medicine. Rachel really doesn't like to talk about this time, saying it's one of the worst times in her life, one she'd rather forget. She hasn't even been able to tell her best friends about what she went through during this two-week admission to hospital. And her parents are also reluctant to speak about it too, knowing how upsetting it is for Rachel.
1: Over the course of this investigation, I'm going to hear this a lot from women with hypermobile EDS, that their symptoms are essentially all in their head. Eventually, a hospital psychologist decides that Rachel doesn't have an eating disorder. She says what Rachel really needs is counselling to help deal with the trauma of being misdiagnosed. But Rachel's other specialists disagree and continue to treat her like she has an eating disorder. So Rachel is sent home with a feeding tube, where she's largely confined to bed due to constant pain.
16: Always nauseous, that hasn't gone away, and then it heightens after I try to eat, and then when this goes in me, I'm constantly...
1: She points to her feeding tube and smiles at Pete.
16: Stomach pain, blood pressure drops quite a bit, my heart rate, it's from the pots, I can go from like 80 beats per minute, I stand up, it's 150, dizzy, I can't see, quite a bit, dehydration as well. There's endless things. And then EDS pains, because I've got scoliosis now we've picked up on. No thanks to the public system. What else?
21: It's just a nightmare that doesn't go away.
16: Yeah, it's just endless symptoms and you just got to keep it together.
20: And when you do like make something little to eat, what would you eat?
16: Soup, even though I hate soup. So it's easier on my stomach. I got some dairy-free puddings I try to have now. Just anything that's a bit easier.
20: Goodness.
16: This, yeah, makes the symptoms a lot worse, but I need to try and get some calories in where I can.
20: And how often do you have this constantly going?
1: I'm talking about the feeding tube again.
16: 20 hours a day. So I usually turn it off in the mornings because I feel really bad because it's been pumping all night straight, so I disconnect. And I'll usually disconnect when I'm trying to have a little snack because it's way too much at once. And then I'll try and disconnect just before I go to sleep for a little bit so then I can plug in and hopefully just sleep with less symptoms or be asleep, hopefully, when it starts, or I wake up in the night and I don't feel well at all.
1: Then, finally a breakthrough. Rachel has the special scans in Hamilton that Dr. Holdaway ordered. And this time, something shows up. Rachel's left renal vein, that's the main blood vessel from her kidney, is severely squished. It's called nutcracker syndrome.
16: The nutcracker is my worst compression. There's no blood going through it at all. It's 100% squashed and it's going down two spinal veins and my ovarian vein.
1: A small part of her intestine is also being squashed between two other big arteries. It means food just can't pass through. This is called superior mesenteric artery syndrome, or SMAS for short. And her left iliac vein, that's a major vein in her pelvis, is being crushed by her spine. This is known as Mayerner syndrome. For Rachel, the scans are finally proof that she does in fact have three abdominal vascular compressions. The only good thing about this condition is that she gets to see Dr. Burling more quickly, and he officially diagnoses her with hypermobile EDS.
16: He was amazing. He listened to all my concerns, and then he referred us to other specialties as well, for like gastro, and then after all that we've got like 10 physical diagnoses, not one of them psychological.
1: So Rachel now has 10 physical diagnoses. And although she's really sick, it's a relief to finally get some answers. And now that she has the scans, showing she has three abdominal vascular compressions, she starts investigating going to Germany to get them fixed. Fixing these three compressions involves three different kinds of surgery. Each compression uses a different technique. For SMAS, the small intestine is moved. For the nutcracker, her left renal vein is also moved around the compression. And then there's another technique for Mayerner. It's far from an easy fix. A surgeon in Germany says he can fix all three of her compressions at once by rerouting blood vessels and moving organs to get the blood flowing again. It's a huge operation that Health New Zealand says is experimental and risky. And it turns out there are lots of other things going wrong with Rachel. Rachel's also diagnosed with postural orthostatic tachycardia syndrome, or POTS, which means she can't regulate her blood flow properly. And she has mast cell activation syndrome, or MCAS, which is an immune disorder. Her intestines, as well as her stomach, are also dropping into her pelvis. This is the condition she was pointing to in those scans a few months back. Hypermobile EDS, POTS, MCAS and drooping organs are all commonly found together. Now that Rachel officially has all these diagnoses backed by evidence, she's feeling really confident that the debate about what is wrong with her is finally over. But despite all this evidence, her hospital specialist still doesn't believe her.
16: We went back to him with all my diagnoses, all my test imaging, things like that, and he still said, no, you have ARFID, you need psychologists, psychiatrists, and my tube should be taken out.
1: Because in eating disorders, feeding tubes are treated with caution. And now Rachel fears the only thing keeping her alive could be taken away. It's hard to comprehend the emotional roller coaster that Rachel's on right now. The diagnosis gave her something she hadn't felt in a long time, belief. After months of searching, expensive doctor visits, tests, her private specialist finally gave her hope. Hope that her conditions would be recognised and accepted by the public health system and that she might be offered treatment. But now, that belief is being stripped away. Instead, Rachel's being told for the third time that her symptoms are all in her head. She is again referred to mental health for eating disorder treatment. More than 18 months later, she's still waiting to be seen. It's now clear to Rachel that if she stays in New Zealand, this is the only care she'll be offered. And so she's left with no choice. Stay and not be believed, or leave the country in search of treatment. And like dozens of other New Zealanders before her, Rachel begins investigating surgery in Germany. Rachel's situation is a real puzzle to me. I know doctors can disagree, and experts in different areas can have differing opinions, but something else is going on here. The expert view of Rachel's condition is not a narrow disagreement. This chasm is huge, and it seems more fundamental. I mean, these are highly educated, experienced, and credible doctors who are miles apart on what's wrong with her. And from the doctors and researchers that I have managed to talk to so far, I know the medical world is divided about cases like Rachel's. So it turns out that many people can have an artery or vein that is squashed, but it doesn't cause them any problems. When it does cause problems, such as pain or trouble eating, it's called a vascular compression syndrome. Compressions can happen anywhere in the body, and some, like thoracic outlet syndrome, where nerves or blood vessels between the neck and the armpit are squashed, causing pain, is actually quite common. It's a routine operation. But having one vascular compression syndrome in the abdomen or pelvis is, according to most doctors, extremely rare. Yet many hypermobile EDS patients are being diagnosed with several of these abdominal vascular compression syndromes at once. And so you can see why most doctors doubt whether these diagnoses are even real and whether surgery is the right answer. Many doctors believe this condition is being overdiagnosed, that the risk of surgery outweighs the benefits, and there's likely another cause of these patients' pain. The New Zealand Vascular Society, which represents and trains vascular surgeons, has real concerns about patients like Rachel seeking surgery overseas. Its chairperson is Dr. Kez Wicks.
2: We're finding that people have had multiple major surgical interventions and then come back and have exactly the same symptoms. That raises alarm bells. What we're saying as surgeons or as a surgical society is that that evidence isn't there yet. So it's hard to just jump in there and treat these people. Mm. It would be negligent, actually, or irresponsible to do that.
6: Some doctors believe symptoms like Rachel's are explained not by structural problems in the body, but by something far more common, functional or psychosomatic conditions, which are often linked to eating disorders or trauma. In functional disorders, the pain that someone feels is real, but there's no clear physical cause. It's more about the way the brain and the nervous system are functioning. And as I'll soon find out, some patients are accused of exaggerating or faking their symptoms for attention, a psychiatric condition called factitious disorder, or commonly known as Munchausen's. But there is a small group of clinicians, mostly in the private sector, who say this view risks missing something that medicine doesn't fully understand yet. And when science doesn't have clear answers for physical symptoms, it often defaults to psychological causes, especially for women. For those determined to get surgery for abdominal vascular compressions and can afford the eye-watering price tag, a single German surgeon has become the destination of choice for dozens of New Zealanders. 83-year-old Professor Willem Sandman works from a private hospital in Dusseldorf, and many of his patients rave about his results, like Jemima Thompson.
3: Oh, he's a lovely, lovely man.
4: That's amazing.
3: He really, really focuses on not just life, but like living it, like being able to, he listened to what I missed in my life, which was dancing and friends. I didn't just want the surgery to feel better. I wanted it so that I could live better.
6: Sailor Richie.
22: He's like in his 80s. He's got this like way steadier hands than any person I've ever met, which is a helpful thing for a surgeon.
6: Or Maddie Turner.
23: Once we got here and we met him, that all that, you know, any angst we had about that went away because he was absolutely lovely and very, very knowledgeable. He could just join all the dots.
6: But he's also the centre of controversy. One of Europe's leading vascular surgeons, Dr. Martin Bjork, who, like Dr. Wicks, has seen some of Professor Sandman's patients, warned against people going under his knife.
24: When they investigate the patients, who are usually young women, they find all these compression syndromes in the same patient, which we could never verify this. So it seems to be invented. And what's most important here is that I've never, ever encountered a patient that had more than one compression syndrome.

0: who had EDS starved to death. In 2023, a further three New Zealand women with EDS died from complications. Georgie Ferris, Stephanie Aston, and Rachel Palmer. They all had complex illnesses, but all were at some point labelled as having eating disorders or making up their symptoms. Rachel is determined not to follow in their footsteps.
1: When you're at work, you sort of you don't know you get that. So I was at the still shop.
0: It's now August 2025, and Professor Sandman has agreed to operate on Rachel if she can get to Germany.
2: Right, we'll get over here, sorry.
0: Back at Rachel's home, in the Weatherley's family lounge, two framed photographs hang side by side. Two sisters, both doing what they love. Nicole, a marine biologist, dives through clear blue water. Rachel stands on the football field holding a giant trophy.
3: That's my sister, but that's me in my first year in college. That was our first championship we won, and then we actually won it the following year as well.
2: What was the team that you played for?
3: South Georgia State College.
2: The first thing I notice is just how different you look.
3: Yeah.
2: Your face is totally different. You're like half the size now.
3: It was, yeah.
2: What do you feel or think when you look at that picture of yourself?
3: I miss it, but we'll get back to that type of stage soon.
2: Yeah.
3: That was the first year our college had won the state championship, and then we won it again the following year. So it was pretty cool being a part of the 2 years while we did consecutively win it.
2: Hope you took credit.
3: Yeah.
2: What position do you play?
3: Midfield. So always running.
2: Yeah, nice.
0: After Georgia, Rachel had plans to attend another college on another scholarship.
3: It was like 20 minutes from downtown New York City, but I wasn't quite well enough. He gave me actually a year to get better. He said, just get better in a year and then we'll sign you up. But I just kept going downhill.
0: Looking back, Rachel says the signs she had EDS were always there.
3: Yeah, now we do. Like in primary school, I always rolled my ankles, so constantly sore. At intermediate, it was the same, just constant injuries, like my Achilles, there was just a bunch. And then when we got to high school, my knees got a lot worse, my hips were playing up. Then what did they say in the end? That
1: if it gets too bad, she'll just stop.
3: Yeah, I didn't really have a real answer. We once physio actually picked up that my ankles just cave in. They don't sit. They're not abnormal. Oh, they're abnormal by the way they sit. So we got fitted for some orthotics, and they didn't really do much. They just made it a lot worse. But now we know like why they were caving in and then why my knees played up, but we didn't have a solid answer.
0: It didn't stop her playing soccer, though.
3: Yeah, I didn't want to give it up. Even if it was too sore, I'm set in my way.
1: You'd have to break her legs, completely cut the legs off before Rachel would stop, and then she'd have bionic legs and be still kicking the ball somewhere.
2: What do you love about football?
3: All the friends I've made, and I don't know, just when you're on the pitch, you forget everything and you're just in your sport, and yeah, it's super fun.
2: You must miss it.
3: Yeah.
0: That life feels far away for Rachel right now. And as mentioned before, Professor Sandman is willing to operate on Rachel if she can get to Germany. It's a long way to go and could cost the family hundreds of thousands of dollars. But now there's hope someone much closer can help her, and the surgeon could potentially operate on her in just a few weeks' time.
3: Now we've found someone in Australia who we're hoping he can fix me, but he won't say anything unless you fly over.
2: Can he do all three at once?
3: From my research, he doesn't do all of them. He seems to leave one or two behind. He's super conservative. So we really don't know what his game plan is until we see him.
0: This surgeon in Canberra has so far operated on two other New Zealand patients with similar symptoms. Rachel and her parents leave next week.
3: So we've got to weigh up our options when we talk to him, because my anatomy is slightly different with things dropping, so we don't know if his technique will work.
0: The stakes are high, because if this Australian surgeon can't help, then Rachel might have to go to Germany after all.
3: But we're just hoping Aussie is the better option, because they speak English, it's a lot closer and a lot cheaper.
0: As I chat to Rachel and Pete, I can see the toll her illness has taken on this tight-knit family. And the risks and unknowns of this potential surgery are weighing

0: heavy.
1: It's a nightmare that you just can't wake up. I don't think I've slept for the last year. Just a total stress of the whole thing. What happens if we get dollars and he turns us down? Then we've got to go here and we've got to do that. If that's going to go wrong, now we're going to have to do this, we're going to do that. You know, it just goes in your head all day long. Then at the same time, you've got to try and be brave too. And hold it all together. The biggest problem we've got is you go to, you know, Aussie might be a 50-60k job. Germany could turn into a 200k job. And then when you come back from Germany, something goes wrong, New Zealand health system's throwing you out, you kind of got to go back to Germany, so...
2: You can't work out another 200.
1: Another 200 grand, sell your house, you're on the dole, you're just totally screwed.
0: In the corner of the living room, boxes are stacked high, ready for another fundraising event, the garage sale the following morning. The family have sold everything they can to raise money for this hugely expensive trip to Germany. But then the news came through that this Australian surgeon might be able to help.
1: We sold our caravan, which we finally got. And because we're going to Germany, we just have to sell everything. So we sold, like, on a Wednesday, money went through. And, like, the Thursday afternoon, Aussie rang and said, we can do the job. It's like, oh, no, we just sold the caravan. But we need that money in the bank just in case we go to Germany or something else goes wrong.
3: And how are you feeling about going to Oz, not knowing what's all that uncertainty, I guess?
4: I'm a bit nervous, but I know it's way better than staying in this country. Mm. We have even thought about just moving over to Australia because I've got lots of issues. So it's not just the compressions. We're like pretty hard to get help for those things. So we might just jump over there. But we have heard he's a good guy and he should be able to help me if he's able to.

0: On the drive home from Whakatane, I keep thinking about Rachel and the impossible predicament she and her family face. The divided medical opinions, the uncertainty, fear of not getting the help she needs. And I realise this isn't a story about one side being right and the other wrong. I wonder if both sides are missing something here, and it's patients like Rachel who are falling through this gap. And the further I dig into the story, the clearer it becomes. This isn't just Rachel's story. I keep hearing the same thing again and again and again. Women can walk into one room and be told something is physically wrong with their body, yet walk into another and told it's all in their head. The question isn't just what's wrong with these women, but maybe what's wrong with the systems that create a fault line this big. Coming up in the next episode, I dig into the complex diagnosis, or in some cases, the non-diagnosis of EDS. Why has this divided the medical community and left EDS sufferers feeling isolated and confused?
1: They thought it was a made-up disorder. It's a fancy thing that people use overseas for, you know, white females that are complaining about pain.
0: And why are there so few doctors who believe in them?
2: So you wouldn't say that what you do in Australia is considered, you're not an outlier, you're not a fringe doctor.
3: Look, there's probably some that would say that.
4: Hypermobile EDS should not be controversial.
0: And is Rachel closer to finding answers?
5: He said he's never lost a patient and he is pretty confident.
0: Join me, Anusha Bradley, in the next episode of All In Her Head.
6: 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It is 8:08, which means we're not too far away from Jim Mora, one of my favourite times of the week, with loads of entertainment and information coming up for us from 8:00. 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Here's Rhea Hall, and Love Will Lead Us Home.

0: RNZ News at 8. Aotemarie, good morning. I'm Alison Leonard. The mayor of the Ruapehu district says there have been no significant aftershocks following yesterday's earthquake near Taumarunui, and the focus is now on clean-up and repairs. The magnitude 5.9 quake, which had a depth of 9 kilometres, struck just before 5 in the morning. Mayor Weston Curtin says damage has been concentrated in Taumarunui.
1: Mostly chimneys. Some of them were two-storey buildings with chimneys gone. Chattels were also damaged. We understand some hot water cylinders were broken at the same time where chimneys were damaged because of the wet pack saturation. So some were affected by not having hot water.
0: Weston Curtin says civil defence crews have now stood down. More than 200,000 people in France and Spain have now been ordered to leave their homes as severe wildfires spread. In Spain, the government's declared a national emergency as two huge blazes continue to rage near the capital, Madrid. The Prime Minister, Pedro Sanchez, outlined the government's response. His words are translated.
2: I want to say that our priority, our thoughts, our goal, our objectives is trying to save lives, trying to save all those places in which people are living right now, and obviously trying to tackle all those fires.
0: In southwestern France, the evacuation orders cover the outer suburbs of Bordeaux, where flames threaten the city's airport. Yemen's Iran-aligned Houthi militants have fired on Saudi oil installations in two ports on the Red Sea coast. But the United States has held back from launching airstrikes on Iran itself for the first night in 2 weeks. There was no immediate explanation from Washington of why it had abruptly halted a streak of 13 nights of escalating strikes in retaliation for Iranian attacks on shipping in the Strait of Hormuz. There were also no reports of attacks from Iran on its Gulf neighbours. Russian authorities say 11 people, including 4 children, have been killed by Ukraine in an overnight attack on a holiday camp in a Russian-held part of Ukraine's Zaporizhia region. It is accusing Kiev of deliberately attacking civilians. The resort area lies on the coast of the Azov Sea near the town of Melitopol. Ukraine, meanwhile, says its drones have hit a Russian oil platform in the Caspian Sea and an oil refinery in Serbia. And both sides say they have struck ships carrying military cargo. Beneficiaries are falling deeper into the red as rising living costs outstrip their incomes, with financial mentors reporting they are spending more than they receive in benefits each week at a record rate. New figures from FinCap, the network that supports financial mentors, shows clients are running the biggest weekly budget deficit since its reporting began. Clients were spending a median $107 for every $100 they earned, a record deficit. Chief Executive Fleur Howard says total client debt is up 121% in 5 years. She says essentials like food, electricity and housing costs are causing the spike. A multi-million dollar radiation therapy machine has been installed at Wellington Regional Hospital. Health Minister Simeon Brown says the new Linear Accelerator, or LINAC, machine is the first of two coming to the hospital, replacing older machines which have reached the end of their life. The cost of both machines, including installation, is nearly $13 million. Simeon Brown says the government has plans to roll out the machines in other areas.
3: In this year's budget, we've provided funding for the business case and design for the next 3 sites for LINAC machines, which will be in South Auckland, in Nelson, and at Burwood Hospital in Christchurch.
0: Simeon Brown says new LINAC machines have also been installed in Auckland, Dunedin and Whangarei. Leaders of the huge Indian youth movement, which has led an unprecedented challenge to Narendra Modi's government, are calling off their protest. India's education minister has submitted his resignation after protests over the leaking of exams. The BBC's Azadeh Moshiri reports from Delhi.
4: After weeks of protests that led to a rare and significant concession from Prime Minister Narendra Modi, the Cockroach Junta Party has told protesters they can go home. Yet still, the protest site is filled with people, some only just arriving. The gathering is now a celebration with music and dancing after a hard-earned victory. Thousands of young Indians have protested day after day this week, and some are still reeling from a police crackdown on Monday. While some protesters have told the BBC there is still an opportunity for Narendra Modi to rebuild trust, others have told us that door is closed.
0: That's the news. Now with sport, here's Penny Miles.
5: New Zealand swimmers have claimed two bronze medals in the pool at the Commonwealth Games in Glasgow this morning in a matter of minutes. A fast finishing Erica Fairweather sprinted to her second medal of the Games in the women's 200 metres freestyle. And shortly afterwards, Hazel O'Han clinched bronze in the 50 metres butterfly, taking New Zealand's overall medal tally to four. Fairweather won silver in the 400 metres freestyle yesterday, and she pushed into medal contention during the final lap of this morning's 200 metres dash.
6: The Olympic champion closest to us. Pallister's going to be very close indeed. Also going well is Fairweather. O'Callaghan wins the gold. Wow, right on the last stroke. The silver's gone to Lani Pallister, her teammate from Australia. And the bronze has gone to Fairweather of New Zealand.
5: That audio, courtesy of Sky Sport, and Auckland teenager Zoe Pedersen was fifth in the 50 metres butterfly final. Coming up in the pool shortly, the New Zealand team will contest the final of the 100 metres freestyle mixed relay. At the bowls, Shannon McElroy was pushed to the limit before posting his second win of the Games in the men's singles. McElroy beat Fred Tafatu of Niue in a third set tiebreaker. And New Zealand boxer Finbar O'Sullivan lost his opening bout in the 60kg class to Scotland's Nicholas Devlin. In other sports news, the Warriors have slipped to third on the NRL ladder after last night's comprehensive 3-1 loss to the Bulldogs in Sydney. Coach Andrew Webster says the Warriors lost the physicality battle in the 16-6 loss after training well during the week.
7: I think the attack flows off your defence. Like, we were just running around like headless chooks. The Dogs were way more physical than us in that first period. They were offloading the ball at will. And then off the back of it, we were chasing around. Just not being ourselves.
5: And the Warriors face injuries with fullback Tane Tuapiki limping off during the first half with a foot problem. And Kiwi driver Liam Lawson has qualified 11th for the Hungarian Grand Prix with McLaren's Lando Norris on pole. Koi nana purunga hakinakina, that's your sports news.
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3: Sunday morning with Jim Mora coming right up. First, though, the short forecast from Met Service until midnight for Northland, Auckland and Coromandel. Showers, some heavy, squally thunderstorms are possible about Northland and Great Barrier Island this morning and afternoon. Waikato, showers late morning and early afternoon and then fine. Waitomo to Wellington, also Bay of Plenty in the central high country. Generally fine with isolated showers clearing this morning and some cloudy areas till afternoon. Gisborne to Wairarapa, partly cloudy. Isolated coastal showers for all the South Island except Clutha, Southland and Fiordland. Fine with severe frosts inland this morning. Isolated showers about the Marlborough Sounds and Golden Bay clearing this morning. Clutha, Southland and Fiordland. Cloudy periods and a few showers becoming confined to Southland and the South Coast this evening and the Chatham Islands. Showers and gale southwesterlies. And the Met Service forecast for the main centres today until midnight for Auckland. Showers, some heavy, easing this afternoon and then clearing by this evening. Southwesterlies turn southeast this morning, strong in exposed places and a high of 12. Tauranga cloudy, becoming fine this afternoon. Southerlies developing this morning and a high of 13. Hamilton cloudy periods, clearing to fine this afternoon. Southerlies developing this morning with a high of 11. Wellington partly cloudy, chance of a shower, clearing to fine this afternoon. Southerlies and a high of 9 degrees. In Christchurch, you are fine today. Morning frost though, possibly severe in sheltered places. Light southwesterlies and a high of 10. Dunedin, fine. Morning frost, westerly winds and a high today of 9. It is 9 minutes past 8.
2: 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RNZ National.

0: Karen Etefano, and thank you for joining us on Sunday morning. RNZ National CNN's military expert Cedric Layton will be our first guest as the scope of war grows in the Middle East, with implications for all of us, of course, especially our economy. Quizmaster Jack Whaley-Cohen will be along. We've got some mathematics to put to him this morning, and to you if your brain's working this early on a Sunday. Not as many people on the roads early as during the World Cup. We're falling over more, not just older people. That'll be the topic of a conversation with Auckland University's Professor Nairi Kearse this hour. Dignity is in short supply in politics right now, says Colin Peacock on Media Watch after 9 o'clock. And can you make a decent living out of podcasts, if that thought's crossed your mind? Chef Dara Klein from a celebrated Wellington chefing family is calling home. Dara has opened the hottest new restaurant in London, even though there's a lot of heritage and old school Italian culinary wisdom in what she serves her diners. And her rise through the restaurant ranks has been remarkably fast. We'll ask her for a recipe for you as well, a risotto, I think. From a top restaurant to a top bookshop, Mary Fawcett runs Schrodinger's Cat Bookshop in Petone, and last night it was declared Bookshop of the Year for very good reasons. Dr. Ben Bramble is with us. That'll be our long listen. Ben's written a new book called Lunacy, about the enormous amounts of money soon to be spent on sending humans out into space. I'm sure we think we've heard everything we're ever going to hear about coffee, but no, new research suggests barista coffee and instant coffee have differing effects on us. Dr. Ali Hill will be along to chat about that. Karen Kassler will be joining us again. Bonnie Harrison as well. We'll tell you more as we go. It's very good to have you with us. 2101 if you're texting us this morning. We like it when you do, or by email at sunday@rnz.co.nz. A world oil shortage is back on the cards as the Houthis in Yemen, the Iran-allied militants, try to close the Gate of Tears, the Bab el-Mandeb Strait, which connects the Red Sea to the Indian Ocean. That's another global trade choke point where 5 million barrels of oil a day pass through. Meanwhile, US attacks on Iran, as Alison mentioned in the news, paused overnight. Cedric Layton is the military analyst for CNN. He's a retired and decorated US Air Force colonel. He then became a founding partner in Cyphorix, a leading global cybersecurity firm. Cedric deployed 5 times to the Middle East, serving at US Special Operations Command, directing specialized intelligence efforts during combat operations. Good morning, Cedric.
1: Good morning, Jim. Good to be with you.
0: And good to talk with you again. So the Houthis have become involved in this war now. Was this a card that Iran was holding in reserve, do we think?
1: I think it was. And, you know, it was pretty obvious that the Iranians might ask the Houthis to do some things for them. One of the key things, of course, being the Bab el-Mandeb, that Gate of Tears that you mentioned, because that is really the kind of area where, when you actually control that, you can exercise so many different effects on the global economy. And in this situation, with the Strait of Hormuz being closed, and then you also have the Bab el-Mandeb possibly being closed, the idea of really boxing the West, and especially the United States in, and especially Saudi Arabia as well, boxing that country in, that definitely appealed to the Iranians for a variety of reasons, and especially given the fact that you know, the conflict, of course, the war with the U.S. has you know, been a key factor with this. It's very clear that the Iranians wanted to use the Houthis as certainly a leverage point, but also as a weapon. And they've done so in the past, and they are clearly willing to do so now.
0: Does the US have the wherewithal to respond to this? And will we have an expanded war if it does? The Saudis and the Houthis are trading blows now.
1: Yes. So the U.S. does have the capability to respond at least in a localized fashion. So if the Houthis do something that, results in a closure of the Bab el-Mandeb, then the U.S. could respond on a temporary basis, given the preponderance of force that is currently deployed, U.S. force that is currently deployed to the Middle East. The problem that the U.S. will run into is that if this operation on the part of the Houthis continues for a long time, then it starts to wear on the forces that are already in place, because they will be divided between the Strait of Hormuz and the Bab el-Mandeb. So if this situation continues, the U.S. is going to have a difficult time actually keeping not only the Strait open or the Bab el-Mandeb open, but it would also be difficult for them without reinforcements to exercise all of the different options that they might have on the table vis-a-vis Iran as well.
0: And Donald Trump seems to be backing off from his threatened massive attack on Iran. And talks are once again in prospect, we hear. But this scenario keeps playing out, doesn't it? So is it just words?
1: Yeah, that's a really good question. So Trump likes to engage in, I guess one could call it brinksmanship diplomacy, using both military force as well as, the carrot of, a prospect of talks. Talks have been going on in the background at a lower level, below the emissaries, Steve Witkoff and Jared Kushner. And that is ostensibly a positive sign. However, the results of these talks have proven not to last long, and it's been, at least so far, and that's been, I think, part of the problem, is that nothing is consistent. The policy here veers from one side to the other very quickly, and that in itself is a weakness, actually, of the current approach that the U.S. is using.
0: And the U.S., speaking of its capability to deal with the Houthis, Cedric, is now short of missiles, reportedly, and cash, certainly, and and support at home if Trump wants to prolong this war.
1: Yeah, so that is a real problem for the president on the political side. This is actually the lowest amount of support for any conflict at this stage of that operation that we've seen since we've started polling in the United States. So, it's less popular than the Iraq War, less popular than Vietnam even at this stage. And so when you look at the figures, depending on which constituency and which poll you look at, somewhere between 69% to 71% of respondents disapprove of President Trump's handling of the Iran war, and they disapprove of the Iran war in and of itself. So that's one factor. Then you look at the difficulty that we have with the weapon systems, the fact that we are, in fact, running out of missiles. You take the SM-3, which is the missile that is used by the Navy. You have, of course, the Patriot missiles, their batteries, their PAC interceptors, are also in short supply, and these are highly effective weapons, but our defense industrial base has really not kept pace with the demands that this type of warfare really causes. And when you see the way in which the Iranians operate, they look at this from a very asymmetric standpoint. And by asymmetric, I basically mean that what they do is they pick a weak point. They know that they can't go toe-to-toe with the United States with the same kind of weapons that the U.S. has. So they develop weapons and capabilities and tactics that take asymmetric advantage of any weak points that we have with the kinds of weapon systems that we use. So that's why they have small boats in the Persian Gulf, for example, that are not only highly maneuverable, but very hard to discern from the surface of the sea, from a radar perspective. You look at the drones that they have. All of those things, Jim, become really part of the Iranian strategy. And while the Iranian strategy does have some weaknesses, it is very effective in allowing Iran to achieve its strategic aims. And that strategic aim in this particular case was, number one, survival of the regime, but also then number two, not only control the Strait of Hormuz, but potentially use the Strait of Hormuz as a means of extracting cash from people who commercial ventures that transit the Strait. So those are kind of the Iranian goals, and they, you know, we may have won a lot of battles, you know, as the adage goes, but we are on track, if we don't change course, to losing this war. And that, of course, is not where we want to be.
0: And they seem to be pursuing those goals with increasing adroitness. Cedric Layton is with us. It's 20 minutes past 8 RNZ National. If Donald Trump does try to bomb Iran into submission, Cedric, he needs to succeed, doesn't he, before the oil market fails in the world and the reserves dry up and so on. That's a tall order.
1: It is a tall order, and you're right to point out, Jim, that the reserves are at one of those tipping points. You know, you have the situation where the U.S. reserves have gone down by, let's see, I think about 200,000 or so barrels, and that in and of itself is the lowest level since the reserve was started in its current form in 1983. And that, you know, brings about you know, problems for the U.S. But then you look at China's reserves, and they have a similar problem. So if the Chinese reserves run out and the U.S. reserves run out, there's going to be a scramble for energy, and especially for oil. And that, of course, could do several things. It certainly could potentially heighten the tensions, but it could also drive China to pressure Iran to you know, go a bit milder when it comes to their demands, and it would certainly provide an impetus for political opponents of President Trump to demand changes in the way not only the war is being waged, but could also change electoral results in a position that would favor the opposition to Trump, in other words, the Democrats in this country.
0: Yes, and everyone talks about possible futures because they're so important. And regarding the midterms, as an aside really for you, if Trump loses control of the House and the Senate in your elections and has to stop the war, perhaps, he can shift the blame for a failure in Iran onto the Democrats. He's even possibly thought of this.
1: I think he has. He's pretty astute. You know, as strange as President Trump's rhetoric may be sometimes, there is you know, a clear way in which he sees certain things from a political standpoint, and in essence from the standpoint of achieving victory. So he may lose, you know, in the elections, for example, but if things go south, then all of a sudden he can blame the Democrats. And I think that's certainly something that he has been known to do in the past. And I think it's very possible that he will try to use the same technique this time around. One of the key advantages that he has is that Americans tend to have a very short-term memory, and when it comes to things political or things historical, and that could actually accrue to Trump's advantage. But if Americans remember, you know, certain hardships because of high gasoline, high petrol prices, and also, of course, the loss of life on the part of American service members for an ill-defined really undefined a strategic goal in Iran, that could still spell trouble for him. So he's walking a fine line when it comes to these kinds of things. Historically, the opposition party, the party opposite the president, usually wins or has at least gains in the midterm elections. And the Democrats are on course to do that now, but it is not a done deal, and there's certain things that could change. And of course, Trump will do everything he can to maintain power and maintain influence.
0: Can you envisage a scenario where, to put it bluntly, Iran has been devastated economically, but nothing else has been achieved?
1: Yes, I absolutely can envision that. And because the Iranians are used to a high degree of suffering, and, you know, it brings to mind, you know, watching the video from Iran after some of the bridges have been destroyed, you know, leading out of the port city of Bandar Abbas. And the bridge was destroyed, but cars were already moving in areas where there had not, it looked as if there had not been a road really until the bridge had been destroyed. But but they just moved the cars along that that area in trucks as well. And it clearly shows that they are a very resilient people, a people that is used to overcoming supreme hardship. And you also see that in the type of reconstruction efforts that they're undertaking when it comes to the areas that were struck even last year in the so-called 12-day war, you know, some of them being the nuclear sites and other facilities that they have. There's a lot of rebuilding going on in Iran, and it tells us that they're very resilient, and they also have capabilities that may not have been properly assessed by the intelligence community.
0: Yes. Was this result eminently foreseeable? Speaking of the intelligence community and your experience in that area, does it call into question the level of competence in the people around Trump and even in the Pentagon?
1: I think it does. And, you know, that's always, you know, kind of a rough statement to make. But when you look at the way in which these operations have been conducted, there's little regard for process and there's little regard, if any, for expertise. So a lot of the people who had expertise in Iran, say in the State Department or in the Pentagon, especially on the intelligence side of the Pentagon, they've either been dismissed or, you know, sidelined bureaucratically, and that, of course, is a very, very dangerous thing to do. You know, obviously, bureaucrats are not always right, and you know, it would be unfair to, you know, paint them with the brush of bureaucrat usually, but experts who know an area well, and especially a country like Iran, which has, you know, so many nuances to it, and has, you know, a very strong culture of resistance against you know, things American, but also things from other parts of the world, including the Arab world. And that is something that I think is not appreciated fully by the Trump administration and the people in charge of the Pentagon at the moment.
0: The other utter miscalculation, Cedric, seems to have been the supposition that Iran could no longer retaliate militarily. In fact, Iran's now firing missiles that the US can't shoot down, isn't it? And the same goes for the ones from Hezbollah getting through Israel's Iron Dome.
1: Yes. So the way in which they're doing this, you know, really does show that the Iranians are learning from the defenses that they've been fighting against. So, you know, you look at Iranian attacks, rocket and missile attacks and drone attacks against Israel. So when they launch these attacks, you know, we always praise ourselves for having shot down, you know, so and so many percent of their missiles or drones. And, you know, the percentages are high, you know, well over 90% in most cases. And that's great. The problem is that they're also learning from what has happened and using assistance from the Chinese and from the Russians. They've been able to learn what works and what doesn't work, and they've been able to achieve the kind of precise targeting that in previous years, previous decades, they really had no hope of achieving. But now they have the capability to hit targets with pinpoint accuracy. They did so with the, you know, in the attack on Jordan, where three service members were recently killed. You know, same with the attacks that they've done previously in Kuwait and in Saudi Arabia, which also resulted in the loss of U.S. service members' lives. Those attacks are not accidental. They know exactly what they're doing, and they know how to do certain things, and certainly how to evade the defenses that have been set up right now. So this not only calls into question the defenses that the U.S. has set up, but it also calls into question the alliances that the U.S. has established with the Arab Gulf countries, because those alliances were predicated on the idea that the U.S. would protect them from any type of attack, whether it be, you know, in the old days from a country like Iraq, or now in the present day from a country like Iran. And originally those air defenses were also set up as a shield against the old Soviet Union. So it goes that far back. It goes back to the late 70s and early 1980s. But those defenses have certainly evolved to a large degree, but they have not caught up with the way in which the Iranians are employing their current generation of missiles, and also, of course, their current generation of drones.
0: And speaking of protecting those allied countries in the Middle East, Britain's been doing some of that, and Iran's told the UK it may come under attack. Now, that would be a real expansion. Do you think it would be a mistake to risk countries with powerful military capability entering this fight? Or perhaps the UK wouldn't with its current government?
1: Well, I think that if there were an attack, let's say, on the UK homeland, they would be forced to respond regardless. So I think the current government under Prime Minister Burnham would probably respond pretty decisively if that were to happen. Of course, it would also showcase an Iranian capability that has not been employed, and that would be, you know, in essence, a almost an intercontinental missile capability. So the Iranians may choose to use other means to attack British interests. They may do so closer to their homeland, you know, in a place like Cyprus, for example, or, you know, some of the Gulf states, you know, with British installations. That would be a possibility. But if they do something like that, it definitely risks widening the war, and it could be you know, a tactical success for the Iranians to do something like that, because it would potentially have the element of surprise, but it would also engender a common reaction against, a unified reaction against the Iranians, and it would unite the West in opposition to the Iranians, regardless of how this war started, which is obviously a questionable situation. But I think it would really provide the Iranians with you know, something that would be strategically disadvantageous to them if they you know, if they did something like that.
0: Cedric Layton is with us on RNZ National. It's just past the half hour, 8:30, and just a couple more questions for you. CIA analysis back in May concluded that Iran could survive a US naval blockade until maybe September, I think. And opinion may have changed. But the hope, obviously, is that at some point that regime has to collapse, or at least substantially give ground regarding nuclear capability and uranium enrichment. But, of course, it seems to have pretty fatalistic beliefs underpinning its motives. So what would be your surmise about what has happened? The US is actually mired in this war now?
1: Yeah, I think that's a fair assessment, Jim. And you know, when you look at a naval blockade, I think the naval blockade has been somewhat effective, actually, against the Iranians. But that's not the only way that the Iranians get their resupply to them. They get trade, you know, normal civilian goods from both Russia and China via rail links that go pass through countries like Turkmenistan. They have the Caspian Sea, which provides a direct link to Russia. And it's very hard to interdict those kinds of supply lines. Now, the rail link can be cut. And in fact, the United States did strike targets near the border crossing point, one of the border crossing points with Turkmenistan, and it did happen to hit a rail bridge that was, you know, right near the border area. And there's a lot of trade that goes through that particular crossing point. So the United States would have the capability of cutting that off in addition to the naval blockade. The Caspian Sea would be a bit more difficult to interdict, to cut off, but it could be done to some extent at least. And even though it's an inland sea, obviously just between you know, several countries and Russia and Iran. But having said that, the Iranians always seem to find ways around these kinds of blockades. The Persian Gulf has a long history of illicit trade, piracy, you know, all those kinds of, you know, sub rosa type activities that, you know, become really important for a regime like that to survive. And I think that you know, that CIA assessment that you speak of probably is undergoing a bit of a reassessment now. And I would say that given the current circumstances, they could probably last longer than even December if they really needed to avoid the after effects of a blockade like the U.S. is currently imposing on them.
0: Very good, Cedric, and thank you, as always, for your expertise with us. Appreciate you coming on.
1: You bet, Jim. It's always a pleasure to be with you.
0: 8:34 on RNZ National Sunday morning. Now it's time for the quiz. Jack Whaley-Cohen's joining us again from London. Jack sets the questions for the long-running BBC TV show Only Connect, and he's the author of the Daily Quiz Book and the Big Pub Quiz Book. Hello, Jack.
2: Hello, good morning. Good morning, Jim. Good morning, everybody.
0: As we speak, the International Congress of Mathematicians is taking place in Philadelphia. The ICM, as it's known apparently, is the most important mathematical gathering globally. In a sign of the times, I'm quoting, mathematicians have expressed concerns regarding the safety and well-being of participants in the context of today's politically fractured climate. So that's interesting, isn't it? There've been mathematicians, haven't there, like the Unabomber, who have been a threat to society, but the only mathematician I can think of who was assassinated is whom, do you remember?
2: That's an interesting question. A mathematician who was assassinated.
0: Yeah, famous one. He designed elaborate weapons to defend the city of Syracuse and held off the Roman attacks for an awfully long time. He invented a giant claw-like crane to overturn enemy ships and fancy catapults.
2: Not Archimedes or something like that, was it?
0: Yeah, Archimedes, yeah. And he was killed by a soldier who didn't know who he was, even though the Roman commander had been so impressed he wanted to have a chat with Archimedes, but he never got the chance. So I've got 10 quick-fire maths questions to wake us up. Well, you don't need waking up. Are you up for this?
2: Yeah, I generally quite like math stuff, so maybe famous last words, but let's see how we get on.
0: How many seconds in an hour?
2: 3,600.
0: Correct. The square root of 81.
2: 9.
0: In mathematics, what is 3.1415 known, better known as?
2: That is pi.
0: Now it gets harder. Which is the first written single word number in which the letter A appears?
2: Single word number.
0: Yep.
2: So we can't have like 101 or something like that.
0: That's right.
2: Oh, yeah, thousands.
0: Thousand is correct. This would have stumped me. I would have had to think hard about this. How many edges does a cube have?
2: A cube has...
0: edges.
2: Yes. 12?
0: Correct. How many prime numbers are there before you reach 100 numbers? Do you know that offhand?
2: I don't know it offhand. I'm going to take a guess about 20 something, 20, 23, 24?
0: 25. Well done.
2: Okay.
0: Well done. I came up a bit short. It's so easy to go through and miss a few. If you multiply the number of planets in our solar system by the number of tentacles on an octopus, what is the result?
2: Assuming we're going for 8 planets and 8 tentacles, then 64.
0: Well done. I've always felt sorry for Pluto. On board the US Navy missile cruiser Yorktown in 1997, a crew member accidentally entered a zero into one of the computers on the ship. What did this result in? Do you remember?
2: Oh, I don't, this doesn't ring a bell at all. Wasn't like a, you know, sort of false nuclear alert or something like that. It sounds too dramatic for that.
0: It was fairly dramatic. This resulted in the ship's software dividing by zero, meaning that it was stranded, the USS Yorktown, and unable to... It was dead in the water for 2 hours.
2: Hey, yeah, divide by zero. A difficult error.
0: Is it possible to cut a cake into 8 slices using only 3 cuts? How would you do that?
2: Do they have to be equal slices?
0: They are. Well, they can be, yes.
2: I mean, if they don't have to be equal slices, I would say yes.
0: Let's assume they're equal. How would you do it? This is called lateral thinking.
2: Yes, you slice it sort of horizontally, like sort of along...
0: Yes.
2: Sort of, you know, in the way that you wouldn't normally slice a cake.
0: That's right. 2 cuts in a vertical plane and 1 on a horizontal plane. And the hardest one of all... this is a really difficult question. When you count to 10 using your fingers, 7 is arithmetically unique. Why would that be? Assume that all your counting was done always using your fingers. Or any maths, dividing, multiplying, whatever. 7 would be arithmetically unique.
2: I'm not sure I'm gonna get what you're getting at here.
0: No.
2: But I'm very intrigued by the answer.
0: It's the only number with a value below 10 that you can't multiply or divide and keep within the group. All the others you can.
2: Okay, yeah. Mm. Okay, makes sense.
0: Yeah. It can take you outside the range of your fingers, if you like. It's one way of putting it.
2: Yeah, makes sense. You start using your toes as well.
0: That's right. Arithmetically unique, number 7. Jack Whaley-Cohen is our quiz master. All right, what's the question you've got for us for a nice little prize from us for our listeners this morning? And 2101 is what to text. First correct texter through wins the prize. So what have you come up with?
2: So I've gone geographical today, or at least it. Well, people who regular listeners will know that if it sounds geographical, that doesn't necessarily mean it is, but I'm not going to comment either way. So a question that appears to be geographical and may or may not be a geographical question. So here's the question. If fourth is the country of Niger, N-I-G-E-R, if fourth is the country of Niger, and third is Chad, and second is Mongolia, what would be first?
0: Whoa.
2: So fourth is Niger, third is Chad, and second is Mongolia. What would be first?
0: I'm scratching my head. Very good. Well, we'll set our smart minds to work on that, Jack, and we'll be back with you soon.
2: Thank you. I think this might play out quite hard, but let's see.
0: Let's see. All right. It's 20 minutes to 9.

0: Thompson.
1: It was Sue Thompson from a long time ago. If enough of you want the whole song, we'll play it later. I'm not sure there'll be that level of demand. James may have held the ladder steady, but not enough people take that precaution, sadly, and many more take a tumble for lots of other reasons. Around about 800,000 New Zealanders fall over every year and hurt themselves. People in aged care more so, and those with Parkinson's. But it happens across the age spectrum, with the results tending to be worse the older we get. The ACC tells us that falls are the single largest cause of injury in New Zealand, making up nearly 40% of all new claims. And if we knew how to fall better, we'd save ourselves and also save the country some of the $1.6 billion annually that our falling costs us. And now, globally, senior classes in judo dojos have become very popular for teaching balance and how to fall. And older adults in New Zealand can attend community strength and balance classes as well. But the problem is a big one. Professor Nairi Kurse is the Joyce Cook Chair in Aging Well at the University of Auckland. Nairi, good morning.
2: Good morning, Jim. How are you?
1: Very well, thank you. And I'm going to ask about martial arts in this interview, but before I do, we start to stumble more, I was reading, Nairi, at age 65. And that doesn't seem that old these days. I was wondering why.
2: That's a really good question. So people do fall over a lot in their whole lives. Think about children. They fall over all the time. And then in midlife, we tend to fall less. And then as we're older, we fall more again. So whenever I give a talk in a big room, I say, hands up, who's had a fall in the last year? And about a third of people put their hands up. Stay, keep your hand up if you end up in hospital, hardly anybody. Whereas if you had a group of 85-year-olds who fell, they would be much more likely to have ended up in hospital. It happens for a multitude of reasons. We do less as we're older. Our inherent proprioception, balance, neurological systems, I won't say decay, but don't get used as much. Our muscles aren't as strong because we don't use them. And we tend to focus on other things rather than what we're doing at the time.
1: Yeah, makes sense. I saw one stat from the UK, 50% of people over 80 will take a tumble, a third of those over 65. So does that

0: I shouldn't be giggling. You're okay, though.
1: I'm fine. Yep.
0: Good.
1: That's the thing. You can get up and carry on. Yeah.
0: Well, sometimes, obviously.
1: Sometimes.
0: Yeah, we'll get into that. I read that after we fall once, it's likelier we'll fall again. And I would have thought also that we'd exercise more caution after one serious episode. That's interesting too.
1: Yes, certainly the more serious the injury, the more cautious you are afterwards. And that caution can be, it can be called fear of falling or apprehension about falling. And that actually is not such a good thing, because that sometimes stops you from getting up and going back to your usual activities.
0: Yeah.
1: So there's a bit of psychology there as well. Yes, we want people to be careful, but we don't want people to do less. It is very interesting culturally as well, because, you know, Australians and New Zealanders, there we are, where the settlers were out there, were doing everything, we tend to fall a lot. Whereas older people in China fall a lot less, and they're much more cautious and careful about their health. There's been this wonderful study that showed the difference in fall weight was completely explained by the consideration of being safe. So we could do with a bit more being safe.
0: I suppose so. But
1: we don't want to stop doing things. Yeah.
0: No, but my inference is that some of those Chinese people might be trapped inside their houses more, you know, a bit afraid to socialise as much.
1: Well, I'm not so sure about that, because it was a sample from all over the rural areas of China.
0: Okay.
1: But different, you know, Japanese people too are much more careful about their health, or thinking about you know, their movements and stuff like that. So it is really interesting around the world. Norwegians, they injure themselves the most when they fall. I think it's about their height. If you're higher, you're much more, if you're taller, you're more likely to injure yourself. And also they have a lot more icy situations where balance is much harder to maintain.
0: Yeah, we've been seeing a lot of that striker Haaland, haven't we? He seems sure-footed, but he's young.
1: Oh, World Cup, exactly. Yes, indeed. Yeah.
0: The BBC, I notice, Naira, has reported on a course where older people are taught to fall better. And the example, actually, before I get to talk about judo, is by putting a leg out to the side to steady yourself. What works, what do you think works best in the moment of falling?
1: I think it's your reaction times. Two things, your reaction times and the ability of that reaction that you have to actually have impact. So if your legs are weak, it doesn't matter if you put it out to the side. If your reaction times are too slow, you'll go past that balance point where you will fall no matter what. So I think the reason that judo's come to light is because judo teaches you to fall in a way where you don't injure yourself, usually by turning and protecting the head. We know that older people, head injuries are something that happen, but a little bit undiagnosed, because we don't think about them after an ordinary fall. But if you don't have any reactions, even to put your hands out, you're much more likely to hit your head.
0: Judo is very much on trend for overseas people. I'm reading about the tremendous resurgence globally. Look, I did judo when I was young. I'm not sure if that muscle memory would kick in, speaking of reaction time, because falls, well, obviously it's important because you've just said it is, but falls also can be very sudden. And I wonder if the surprise with what's happening can delay proper reaction.
1: Oh, yes, and I think we know that the older people have a slower processing speed, so maybe it takes a bit longer to react. They can be quite sudden. I just want to make a distinction here. If your blood pressure drops and your heart stops and you collapse, that's a different thing than if you're walking along and you become unsteady and trip over a rope.
0: Right.
1: Obviously, we also, our vision's not so good, so you don't look down as much as you should. Or if you've got the bifocals on, or if you've got the progressive lenses, it's a bit blurry down there, so you don't see obstacles as easily.
0: Oh, that's interesting.
1: There's really a lot of different things to think about. Yeah.
0: Professor Naira Kirse is with us. Just as an aside, we've heard these stories of older parents or relatives falling and not being able to get up again. But again, the BBC says there are ways you can. It didn't specify.

0: by that. I'm wondering what those ways are if you lack muscles, if you lack muscle strength when you're older.
1: Look, I think it's really important to know how to get up. And so good physio falls prevention programs will also teach people to get up. And in general, you roll, if you can roll onto your front and drag yourself along to the couch or a chair and climb up the couch so that you get the initial part. Because it's quite hard to get up from the ground. And this is something that everybody should be practicing, is getting up from the ground. So sit on the floor when you're watching TV and get up regularly. But so if you fall and you can roll and you're not injured too much, then you pull yourself over and climb onto the chair and use that as leverage to get your legs underneath you.
0: So when falling backwards, what about tucking in your chin? Do people think about that? Because that stops your head hitting first, I think.
1: Yeah, I think tucking in the chin, and if you can roll a little bit to one side so that your head doesn't whiplash back. You know how you can, if you get that rolling thing and then whack, your head hits hard. But if you can go to the side, it's not the same kind of whiplash immediately back. So yeah, falling to the side, you're more likely to, if you just go straight sideways, you're more likely to fracture your hip. I mean, you can't win when you're having a fall if you're very frail. Falling to the back, you hit your head. Falling to the front, you've got to protect your face. And making sure you go up and down the stairs frequently so that your leg muscles are used to it.
0: Yeah, that's an important point. And when falling forwards, I've been seeing older people do this in classes on YouTube. Don't fall onto your hands, make contact with the ground using your arms from the elbows, you know, from the fingertips to the elbows.
1: Yes, that's exactly right. Because if you've that old thing about fracturing your wrist with a falling on outstretched arm, it's a very natural thing to do. But if you bend it and fall on the elbow, you're much less likely to fracture. I was recently at the International World Congress on Gerontology, and they had several talks about judo and falls. And so it's become a real focus for research and practice at the moment. And I think it's a really positive step forward, because not only going to a class is very good for you socially to meet people and talk and do things, but actually using your body, and it'll be more than just falling over. You'll get lots of muscle strength and balance out of judo as well, because, of course, judo has been around for centuries.
0: Yes, that's right.
1: And we should have all been doing judo much more younger.
0: How about Tai Chi and some of those other preventive type exercises recommended in case you do fall?
1: Yeah, so the recommendations are for strength and balance training, which is your standard strength and balance for prevention classes. Tai Chi is also very effective, and there's various different versions of Tai Chi. They all work, and you can see why, because they really stress your balance center of gravity as you're doing them. So they're very good for your balance, and there's a lot of concentration there as well, which is also good for falls prevention.
0: I read that you should try, I'd be interested in your opinion on this, that you should try and fall, if you are going to fall, like a waterfall or a sack of beans, as relaxed as circumstances allow. Is there anything in that?
1: Yes, there's a wonderful researcher at Massey University called Rich Masters, and he talks about falling like a feather. So fall softly like a snowflake. And so what that does, if you're thinking about that, you'll change the way that your body hits the ground. And I think that relaxing thing potentially will reduce the force over the protuberances a bit. But yeah, I thought that was very interesting. We're trying to work out how to test that, of course.
0: Yeah. Volunteers would be a problem.
1: Yeah, volunteers, yeah. Usually it's the students, but then they are a different kettle of fish than your average 85-year-old.
0: Yeah, true. Yeah. So using the stairs regularly is good strength training for falls, even if you don't do resistance training. You know, that will help.
1: Yeah, using the stairs. I mean, having a house with stairs in it, there's the Harvard alumni study that suggested that if you lived in a house with stairs, you lived 5 years longer than people who live in a house with no stairs. And that's simply because of the increased exertion. And so the muscle strength needed to go upstairs also is good for your heart, because, you know, you'll be puffing at the top, and that's normal and that's good. To be able to puff every day is, you know, is a good thing for your whole physiological system.
0: You may not be able to help here, but 70 Kiwis fall off steps or ladders every week with injuries most common between the ages of 50 and 64. I wonder what people do wrong with ladders, Nairi.
1: Well, I'm not an expert here, but I do know because my brother's been falling off ladders. Sometimes alcohol has something to do with it. So so that aged person tends to have a few beers and then go and clean out the gutters. Bad idea. And so the other thing is attaching your ladder so that it's attached at the top or somebody's holding onto it so it doesn't wobble. And then, I mean, I like the ads on TV that ACC put up, which just highlights to get people to actually think about what they're doing and make sure that it's as safe as it can be. A neighbour up the road fell off his roof one day.
0: Oh.
1: That was totally preventable. So, yes, we should be more careful about what we do.
0: It's good to talk to you, but we're still falling over, aren't we? I mean,
1: We are. 25, 30 years ago, we were busy doing falls and injury strategies and trying to implement them, and then the focus changed to something else, and it's kind of coming back to falls. If you look at the world statistics, the rate of deaths from falls is steadily rising, and it has not had an inflection in America and in the EU and in the United Kingdom. And I have trouble accessing our data here, but I will look at it. There's some great injury prevention researchers at University of Otago and Dunedin who do that. Falls are increasing. I think it's a combination of our wonderful aging demographic, all these older people flourishing, but we've got so many more people in the older age groups who are not as aware of the need to constantly think about our muscles and strength and balance. And so that we need a lot more education and highlighting. And I think it's fantastic that you've got this program on today because the right kind of people listen to this program to be interested in falls prevention.
0: That's quite right. The right kind of people listen. Yeah. Nairi, thank you for your wisdom. Very good to chat with you about falling too.
1: Thank you very much for the opportunity, Jim.
0: Professor,
1: stay upright is the phrase now. Older people don't like to talk about falls, but they like to talk about staying upright and strong.
0: Yeah, that's a nice change of mindset too. What a good idea.
1: Yeah.
0: Very good. Okay, I'll let you go, but that's lovely.
1: Okay.
0: Professor Nairi Kurse. Hello, says someone. Where's the farmer? We got a lot of text about this, and this one's from a farmer. Hi, Jimmy. I was unwrapping a bale of baleage, feeding 113 steers this morning, and the friendly black steer gave me a nudge and fell clean over in the mud. I fell clean over in the mud. Fun times. A lot of personal experience coming in. Morena, seeing my older friends losing their confidence with their balance encourages me to continue to ride both my bicycle and my motorbike regularly. Both need full awareness, says Lee of Golden Bay. Penny Kinsella of Johnsonville, you won Jack's quiz. Congratulations, Penny. Jack Whaley-Cohen, hello again. Would you mind repeating the question for us and telling us the answer, please?
2: Yeah, so we had a geography question. If fourth is Niger, third is Chad, second is Mongolia, what would be first? And it sounds like a geography question, and it is a geography question. And the answer is Kazakhstan. And these are the largest landlocked countries in the world. So they're countries that are entirely surrounded by land rather than having any access to the sea. So Kazakhstan is by some margin the largest landlocked country in the world.
0: Nice. It was a straight geographical question because I was thinking about, you know, vowels and the names and the sorts of usual tricks you can come up with. But this was nice, nice and simple. Although, actually, people had to think hard about it, I notice.
2: Yeah, I was tempted to ask about double landlocked countries. Are you aware of that concept? There are two countries that are double landlocked in that they are entirely surrounded by other landlocked countries. But that's pretty hard to come up with those.
0: What are they?
2: They're both in sort of Europe, Asia. One is Liechtenstein, which is surrounded by Switzerland and Austria, both landlocked. And the other is Uzbekistan, which is surrounded by Afghanistan, Tajikistan, Kazakhstan, Kyrgyzstan and Turkmenistan. It's both pretty niche, but also rather easy to look up because you just type in double landlocked countries and there we go.
0: Nice question to ask, Jack. Thanks very much, and we look forward to the next time with you.
2: Great. Thanks very much. Have a good week ahead.
0: And Penny Kinsella of Johnsonville, congratulations again. My mother tripped when running, says Karen. Came a cropper on the road. Sorry, it's disappeared down the page. A hospital staff was surprised she hadn't broken a bone. She was a roller skater, a marching girl when young, and attended Tai Chi as an older person. She knew how to fall well.
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4: RNZ News at 9. Kia ora, good morning. I'm Alison Leonard. The United States and Iran have ceased exchanging fire for the first time in 2 weeks, but the Iranian-backed Houthi militants have hit Saudi Arabia following an attack on Friday. The ABC's Tim Wharton has more.
5: There's been no explanation from Washington as to why it has abruptly halted a streak of 13 nights of escalating strikes since an interim deal to end hostilities collapsed in retaliation for Iranian attacks on shipping in the Strait of Hormuz. Tehran has also not attacked, giving hopes that a diplomatic solution to the war can still be reached. US President Donald Trump claims Iran does want to make a deal and he is prepared to listen, but he's also warned Washington is ready to step up attacks if Tehran strikes shipping in the Strait of Hormuz. Meanwhile, Iranian-backed Houthi militants have launched missile strikes on Saudi Arabia following a Saudi attack on Houthi military positions on Friday in the Red Sea port of Hodeidah.
4: The Green Party wants a one-year pause on consents for new AI data centres until stronger rules and regulations are put in place. Consents have been granted for the Data Grid Centre in Southland, which is projected to use 280 megawatts of power, making it the second largest electricity user behind the Tiwai Point aluminium smelter. The Greens co-leader, Chloe Schwarbrick, says data centres can be consented behind closed doors with no public input. She says if the centres are to be built, then regulation needs to be put in place to protect natural resources and communities. The mayor of the Ruapehu district says there have been no significant aftershocks following yesterday morning's earthquake near Taumarunui, and the focus is now on clean-up and repairs. The magnitude 5.9 quake, which had a depth of 9 kilometres, struck just before 5 o'clock. The mayor of the Ruapehu district, Western Curtin, says damage has been concentrated in Taumarunui. He says civil defence crews have now stood down and his council is continuing to assess the full extent of the damage. The wife of the late psychologist Nigel Latta says an award for his published work reminds her of how much he was loved. Natalie Flynn accepted a special achievement award on her husband's behalf at the book industry ceremony last night. She says the award is bittersweet.
6: I would give almost anything in the world to have him back here and for him to be receiving the award. But, you know, that is not possible.
4: Nigel Latta's died in 2025, a year after his cancer diagnosis. Fire investigators will today return to the scene of a blaze in the Wellington suburb of Brooklyn. 8 fire trucks, 3 specialist crews and police attended the blaze on Laura Avenue, which broke out just after 7:30 last night. The owner of the 2-story house says her family is devastated as her home has sustained extensive smoke and water damage throughout the upper floor. She feels lucky no one was home at the time.
7: The security alarm, the intruder alarm and the smoke alarm went off, and the security company rang me and they couldn't send a patrol because the smoke alarm went off, but they rang the fire brigade.
4: The homeowner fears treasured family photos and heirlooms have been lost, but says her biggest concern is Katie, her 15-year-old cat, who is still missing. In sport, New Zealand swimmers have struck double bronze at the Commonwealth Games in Glasgow. In a thrilling morning of racing, Erica Fairweather sprinted to her second medal of the Games in the women's 200 metres freestyle. And Hazel Ohant won bronze in the 50 metres butterfly just minutes later. The 26-year-old says standing on the podium to receive her first ever Games medal was a moment she'll never forget.
8: Indescribable. That's 20 years of work that has gone into this medal. My uncle's in the crowd, my dad's in the crowd, and my mum and my sister's down the end. Some long embraces down there, lots of tears.
4: And the New Zealand team has touched just out of the medals in finishing fourth in the 100 metres freestyle mixed relay. The overall medal tally stands at 4 with 2 silvers and 2 bronze, all from the swimming. Australia tops the table with 23 medals, 12 of them gold. In other sports news, Liam Lawson has qualified 11th for the Hungarian Grand Prix. And that's the news.
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4: Back with Jim Mora and Sunday Morning in just one moment. First, though, the short forecast from Met Service until midnight tonight. For Northland, Auckland and Coromandel, showers. Some heavy with squally thunderstorms possible about Northland and Great Barrier Island this morning and afternoon. Waikato showers late morning and early afternoon and then fine. Waitomoto, Wellington, also Bay of Plenty in the central high country. Generally fine with isolated showers clearing this morning and some cloudy areas until afternoon. Gisborne to Wairarapa, partly cloudy with isolated coastal showers. For all of the South Island, except for Clutha, Southland and Fiordland, fine with severe frosts inland this morning. Isolated showers about the Marlborough Sounds and Golden Bay clearing this morning. Clutha, Southland and Fiordland, cloudy periods and a few showers, becoming confined to Fiordland and the south coast this evening. And Chatham Islands, showers and gale south westerlies. It is 6 minutes past nine.
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0: Kia ora tātou, great to have your company. Still to come on Sunday Morning, Dara Klein before 10 on being a highly successful, really successful chef in London after many years of not knowing what she wanted to do and suffering mentally as well because of that. Her backstory's very interesting and we'll let you have one of her special recipes. Mary Fawcett on how and why she's managed to have her little bookshop win New Zealand's Bookshop of the Year prize last night. Dr. Ben Bramble on why the plans of the billionaires to take humans into space is lunacy. That's the name of his book. Karen Kessler, our US correspondent, on tons of topics actually talking about including what some commentators see as the unravelling of the Trump presidency. A lot to talk about what's happening in America right now. Dr. Ali Hill on how we may have a health choice to make regarding what coffee we drink, and Bonnie Harrison's useful science report and our famous five music quiz all on the way. Now it's Media Watch. This week, Colin Peacock asks if podcasts are now popular enough for their makers to make a living here. But first, he looks at how dignity seemed to be in short supply in politics this week.
12: Kia ora, good evening. A former Labor police minister, now aspiring New Zealand First MP, is again feeling the heat over comments around women. The Prime Minister and other politicians labelling Stuart Nash sexist after he called a young National MP lazy for taking maternity leave.
13: That was Melissa Stokes kicking off TVNZ's One News at 6 last Wednesday, the day that MP Katie Nimmons' National Party colleagues called her prospective New Zealand First rival a lot worse.
14: Chris Bishop, he took to social media today and described Stuart Nash as a sexist dickhead.
13: Now, Nash's prospects of unseating National in Napier in November evaporated that very night anyway, 12 hours later when TVNZ Breakfast rolled around.
15: Big news overnight. If you fell asleep at 8 o'clock, you might have missed it like I did. Stuart Nash resigned from New Zealand First.
13: And having fallen on his sword, Stuart Nash then took to social media, as News Talk ZB's news reported the next day.
16: In a social media post, Nash says he has real respect for working parents as a husband and a father of four, including two daughters.
13: No apology there from Stuart Nash, or no wish to turn back the clock. And in the same bulletin, National MP Nicola Willis was turning back the clock on him 100 years.
17: You need to go back to the 1920s because they need their ignorant man back.
16: Nash this morning says he regrets his words were open to an interpretation he never intended.
13: So why did Stuart Nash risk a backlash by going public with gendered criticism of his rival? Well, it turns out he didn't. He made the political career-ending comment privately in response to a political podcast featuring two other former cabinet ministers. In an episode of Across Party Lines, the former National MP Chris Finlayson told former Labour figure Phil Goff he didn't think Nash could beat National in Napier, and Nash then sent Finlayson a rebuttal by text, which the former Attorney General judged he should read out to broadcasters like this.
18: Comments like yours motivate me and drive me harder. Katie took 9 months off on full pay, went back for a week, then took another month off. Laziest MP I've ever come across. Nice woman, but ill-suited to the rigours of being an electorate MP.
13: Chris Finlayson also posed with his phone showing that message with the beehive as a backdrop, and that gave the papers and news websites an image that they could use to push the yarn along even further. Though by then, other politicians had already done that, among them the Prime Minister, who told the media Nash was channeling the manosphere. Now, talkback radio hosts were certainly channeling it too, including Nick Mills on ZB in Wellington, who reckoned that he'd heard much worse from politicians who are still sitting in Parliament.
19: Butter chicken, anybody? Two wrongs don't make a white? Anyone? Come on, let's have a chat.
13: But having laid the rage bait, the first few to phone in on talkback were to a man, and they were all men, calling in to call out those who would cancel Stuart Nash.
20: I'm opposed to her having maternity leave for the simple reason that she stated that it was a planned pregnancy. So why would you go into Parliament planning a pregnancy to take all that time off? You're representing the people of Napier, not your personal life. That's where they've been too woke and weak for years in Parliament, and they're all mamby-pamby, and it needs to be done away with.
13: And after several calls like that one, Nick Mills pleaded for any women listening to call in. And when one did, eventually, turned out she wasn't sympathetic to Katie Nimmin.
21: Within 18 months, she has a planned pregnancy. Now, if I was an employer, that would piss me off no end.
13: But also sounding a bit like that about that was News Talk ZB's drive host Heather Duplessy-Allen, a mother of two herself, who also considers herself a representative.
22: If you are the host of the Drive Time radio show that literally has your name in it, if you are the Prime Minister of the country elected into that position, if you are the electorate MP for Napier, you have got to get back to work as soon as you possibly can because your name is on the door. And that is the case of Katie Nimmin.
13: People in Napier didn't have a voice in Wellington for 6 months, Heather Duplessy-Allen reckoned. But in the same show later, Katie Nimmin herself told Heather Duplessy-Allen, not quite.
23: We had an arrangement with Catherine Webb and Dana Kirkpatrick, who are both my neighbouring MPs. But, of course, I'm still in touch with all the ministers. In fact, actually, the ministers were doing an amazing job of reaching out to me on any issue that Napier was related to or would benefit or just benefit from whatever happened.
13: The next day on ZB in Wellington, host Nick Mills lapsed a little when he read out a text from a listener speculating disgracefully about Katie Nimmin's fertility and past pregnancies, but he was actually urging his listeners not to focus on her or parental leave or even Stuart Nash, but on other things that other MPs had said recently, including Shane Jones' anti-immigrant butter chicken tsunami blurt and Shane Jones telling last weekend's New Zealand First Conference that political leaders need to take off their knee pads for visiting foreign leaders. Some saw that comment as more innocent than others.
24: Knee pads is referring to being on bended knee. You know, you're subservient to somebody. So when the king shows up, you go on bended knee. So any sexual innuendo on that is misplaced.
13: But on RNZ's political panel show The Whip last Wednesday, they didn't seem to believe that, or Shane Jones claimed that it could have meant anything from gardening to volleyball.
25: He denied it was an oral sex reference. I mean, it could have been about gardening. I don't know, because I wear knee pads when I garden. He said that luridity was read into it by the woke media.
26: And I gave him the benefit of the doubt and said that, yes, he possibly meant that. I was at the convention over the weekend in Auckland. He made those comments on Saturday afternoon. I asked him about it on Sunday, and his response was, quote, "We don't want excessive submissiveness in our political culture to foreign leaders." I mean, that's
25: not gardening.
26: Pretty clearly not gardening.
25: Okay.
26: Doubling down, I would say.
25: Yeah, interesting.
13: Well, if there's a lesson, it's that some politicians will use crude claims to engage people who are turned on by that. But when the media report behaviour that lacks dignity, which they always will, there are also those who are turned off by that stuff when they find out about it. And the more offensive the claim, the more they turn into kind of demerit points or social discredit that seems to last. Since he re-entered politics last week, Paul Henry has complained about the media re-upping his mockery of Indians and India on TV more than 15 years ago. He said they were harvesting low-hanging fruit by bringing this up. But if you sow that low-hanging fruit, the media will reap it. And all that was cited again this week when Paul Henry said in jest that he'd shoot Chris Hipkins. But not seriously, it was during a lame shoot, shag or marry game live on Radio Hauraki. Just being authentic, said ACT leader David Seymour. But it was another addition to the dignity deficit that attention-seeking politicians seem set on building up right now. And when all that came up again on Nick Mills' Wellington Morning Show on ZB last Thursday, the National MP Tim Costley pointed out how Labour frontbencher Willie Jackson was tainted by the Roastbusters affair on radio, which unfolded back in 2013, when, coincidentally, Paul Henry was a fellow host at the same talk radio station. And on Thursday morning on the same show, Finance Minister Nicola Willis was adding to the airtime expanded on Stuart Nash, and scoring points by blaming Jacinda Ardern in passing, like this.
1: She actually made Stuart Nash a minister. He would never have been the Honourable Stuart Nash if it weren't for a woman with a baby on parental leave.
13: And that was just moments after Nicola Willis had made this point.
1: Yeah, look, I want to be focused on the big challenges and issues facing the country. How do we grow this economy faster, create better jobs, make ourselves more resilient in a volatile world? How do we improve the education system? How do we get better health services? These are the issues we should be talking about, not some sexist remarks from a dinosaur.
13: Stuart Nash had by that time already gone the way of the dinosaurs, politically speaking, by resigning. Now, it's worth remembering that none of this would have happened in the first place if Stuart Nash hadn't sent his single sexist text to a podcasting politician who publicised it, as former TV3 political editor Stephen Parker said on RNZ's The Whip.
2: There's probably some simmering resentment there about, you know, the question is, was this a fair play or was this bad form in terms of taking that text, which Nash probably thought was a private text. That's bad judgment in its own right, but yeah. that's part of this debate as well.
13: But the rule of thumb for politicians is, if someone has a media outlet and you don't want them to air what you tell them, you do have to establish that it's off the record at the time. Journalists know what that means and will abide by it, unless there's some serious overriding public interest in breaking that convention. Expressing some sympathy for Stuart Nash, ZB's Nick Mills said this on the air last Thursday.
19: This was a text between two private people.
5: Yeah.
19: Now, if I released some of the texts that I got on this show, there'd be a lot of politicians resigning pretty quickly.
13: And that's interesting, but if he really meant that, he should get in touch with the ZB newsroom, unless those politicians did specify the information should be confidential and not just private political banter between blokes. Last weekend here on Media Watch, among other things, we looked at the media frenzy fired up by the former broadcaster Paul Henry, who'd put his hand up last week to stand for the ACT Party in the upcoming election. Though not standing in any electorate, he'll be on the party list. And he told reporters he had high hopes of a high enough spot on that to get into Parliament, and maybe into the Cabinet, even though he's never been an MP before now. Well, that ambition was widely reported by the media the day that he declared it. And last Sunday, Andrea Vance in the Sunday Star Times called it a collective media swoon that perfectly illustrates the meta-tragedy of modern political reporting. And how good a communicator he really is was put to the test the same day on TVNZ's Q&A show. Jack Tame also pointed out that Paul Henry had accepted a spot on TVNZ's board from the government last year. So what should the government do about the single biggest threat to the future of our news media, the dominance of the big tech platforms which make millions from carrying media content and advertising, but who pay barely any tax here? And it got a bit spiky.
6: Okay, I completely understand the issue.
7: Give me a solution.
6: But it is much more complicated than just coming up with a draconian policy that challenges foreign entities. Much more complicated.
7: I'm not asking for a draconian policy. I'm asking for any policy solution to what is the biggest market disruption in the sector that you have spent your entire life.
6: There is an element of levelling the playing field that we need to look at.
13: Earlier this month here on Media Watch, we heard how the world's biggest survey of how people use the news showed that more of them than ever are doing it on the big tech companies' online platforms, Facebook, TikTok, X, Instagram and others. And this year's digital news report by the UK-based Reuters Institute for the Study of Journalism said that in 30 of the 48 countries they surveyed, social media and video platforms were the most popular way for people to get their news, overtaking both television and news organisations' own websites and apps. Now, New Zealand wasn't included in that survey, but New Zealander Dr. Craig T. Robertson, who reported back on the trend for the Reuters Institute report, also reckoned that people drawing on a wider range of sources and voices was also an opportunity for others in the media who are innovative. And that was evident in the big growth area in news and current affairs, podcasts.
3: The US industry is huge. It's got a lot of money, a lot of huge big names. Nora and the UK don't really have that yet, but it's a sort of nascent, small, growing market. You have the rest is politics, the rest is history, like the thing that's goal hanger, doing quite well. So there's these startup companies that are doing quite well and having shows that are more popular than BBC shows, because the BBC has always pushed out a lot of really good podcasts. But even now they're being challenged by independent creators. Australia's got quite a good podcast market at this point, reaching audiences inconsistently because they tend to have smaller audiences, but smaller and very loyal audiences. And also audiences that advertisers want. These are sort of the 18 to 34 higher income, higher education demographic who might be more likely to pay for news. And it's increasing in popularity. There are podcasts on Netflix right now for whatever reason. I don't know, but there are. And I see there's a splitting between non-news world of video podcasts, like this very social media first, like people will sit down and watch a Joe Rogan show for like 3 hours or something. And then the audio podcast world that's more suited to news, the New York Times, The Daily, or your NPR Up First, which are, you know, audio first products. And many are doing video components, but I don't know what kind of numbers those are doing actually.
13: But those really are like very journalistic. They're based around the news and about the news. Yeah, genuinely news podcasts. Are a lot of what we might call news podcasts really mainly just kind of commentary, and a lot of them literally just people talking about it?
3: That kind of podcast seems to work better visually because you've got the people debating or something. And what works will, I think, depend on the specific podcast and whether people have listened and want to listen or want to watch. That's definitely what I'm seeing across all the markets. This tension between I need an audience, I'm seeking an audience, where is the audience? The audience is on social media. Okay, I have to go on social media. But then does that mean I have to relinquish control over my content and my audience to the social media company and their algorithm? How can I do that in a way that might leverage my brand and bring people back to the news website or my app? Literally every newsroom in the world that we are talking to all the time, this is the question they come back to. It's sort of, what is that balance between control given to the platforms, but you're getting their audience, which is there, which is important to get. How do you translate that into something that makes financial sense? I still don't know the answer to it. And if someone, again, has an answer to this question, you will be a very rich person. But there's a way to do this is more cautious, where you don't give up all your power to the platform. You use the platform for what it's good for getting to an audience. And then you find ways to translate that relationship to a viable business, making it work at the small end, and then growing in a way that makes sense from there on in.
13: That was Dr. Craig T. Robertson, Research Fellow at the Reuters Institute for the Study of Journalism in the UK, and they're the publishers of the world's largest study of global news consumption trends. And the full report is available on the Reuters Institute website. Just search for Digital News Report 2026. Well, as we heard there, podcasts are a growth area for established media outlets now, including public broadcasters like RNZ, where you'll find this program and other weekly shows like Our Changing World and Country Life and the money podcast No Stupid Questions. There's also recurring series like Context and Black Sheep and special investigative series like The Lodge, NARC and Fresh Out This Week, All In Her Head by RNZ's investigative reporter Anusha Bradley.
0: Some doctors believe Rachel has a rare complex illness and needs surgery overseas. Others say there's not enough evidence this condition exists or that the surgery works.
4: Are you on the fringe?
5: No. I follow this criteria strictly. I do not fudge diagnoses.
13: TVNZ recently began hosting podcasts with pictures as well on its TVNZ Plus platform, and the New Zealand Herald has a daily news podcast called The Front Page, and it's just begun turning reports from our courts into podcasts that you can hear and watch as well.
8: You're with Case by Case from the Open Justice team at the New Zealand Herald, made with support from New Zealand On Air. My name's Jane Yee, and joining me for an explainer about the Criminal Proceeds Recovery Act, with the recovery in brackets.
9: Yes.
8: I'm going to ask you about that in a second.
9: 2009
8: is Rick Stevens from the Open Justice team.
13: Smaller startups also find audiences and success putting out their own podcasts. The Spinoff, for example, has its own podcast unit, as does newsroom.co.nz. Their podcast service is called Delve, and it offers paying customers early and exclusive access to some of its new series by the likes of Melanie Reed and Bonnie Sumner. Now, Newsroom also has a team of five doing the daily news podcast The Detail with RNZ. And the Aotearoa Media Collective, led by Annabelle Lee Mather and Mihi Narangi Forbes, covers Te Ao Māori issues with podcasts in audio and video such as The Hui and Mata. And that's in conjunction with RNZ, Whakaata Māori, and the funding agency Te Māngai Pāho. And last month, two former print and broadcast journalists who've already had successful podcasts here teamed up to try a new model which aims to recruit the listeners as supporters. Long Story Short is an investigative podcast by award-winning New Zealand journalist Adam Dudding and Eugene Bingham. They've already won awards for podcasts together and alone in conjunction with Stuff, where both of them used to work, and with RNZ. Eugene Bingham and Adam Dudding's new venture, Long Story Short, launched last month with a podcast about the Russian cruise ship Mikhail Lermontov, which sank in the Marlborough Sounds 40 years ago. And then the next was a two-part podcast on Michael October, a man jailed for a crime he swears he didn't commit. And the latest podcast out last week was about the controversy caused 50 years ago by the arrival here of a film of James Joyce's novel Ulysses, which prompted the chief censor back then to ban men and women from sitting together when watching it. But you'll have to pay, Long Story Short, to hear that one and for others they've got in the pipeline. So what's the deal, literally, for listeners who are interested and for producers like them trying to make a living from podcasting now? I asked one half of the Long Story Short team, Eugene Bingham.
10: I started podcasting back in 2018, and it was a format that I really enjoyed. And so when I left Stuff in 2023, one of the things that I had in mind was making podcasts because I really enjoyed making them. I really enjoyed what podcasting had to offer in terms of storytelling. It doesn't mean that I abandoned other forms of storytelling. I still enjoy them for different things. It's kind of horses for courses, but yeah, I love podcasting.
13: What specifically does the medium offer, you know, someone like you who wants to tell these kind of stories in a bit of depth? Because I'm thinking, you know, if we go back 10 or 15 years, you were working in TV current affairs, you know, on TV Channel 3, and the arguments then were always, oh, this long-form stuff is difficult and it's expensive. Does podcasting take away some of the barriers to that sort of stuff, but still let you do things in a bit of that same sort of depth and impact?
10: Yeah, podcasting enables you to draw people in with long-form narrative, audio-rich storytelling that tell those stories in an in-depth way, find audiences who are interested in these important but interesting stories that engage them. And I think there's something intimate about podcasting as well. It's sort of in your head, if you like, through your ears. And I know as a listener myself, I really get drawn into stories in a way that I don't in other formats.
13: Yeah, I'm just thinking about the possible drawbacks of that, though, because, you know, you can't afford to sort of leave a feed dormant. Like if a TV series, a factual one, stops after six episodes, people don't seem to mind. But if you have a podcast feed and suddenly it goes dead, then people get grumpy and abandon it. And, you know, if you lose your audience, you've lost everything. Is that one of the drawbacks of this form?
10: I'd call it one of the challenges, that's for sure. And so Adam Dudding and I, who we've made a number of narrative podcasts that have been, you know, successful, including The Commune, which had millions of downloads around the world. But you're right, once you have that feed and then it you stop that story, it sort of lies dormant, although they do live on the shelf and they have a long tail. What we're trying to do with Long Story Short is create seasons. So we're trying to be very upfront with our audience and telling them, hey, to be able to do things of the quality that we want to do, it's going to take time and we just can't pump an episode out every week of the quality that we're going to be happy with.
13: But does that mean that if you're aiming, I think, for fortnightly episodes in three seasons a year, does the quality of those kind of depend on literally the income you get from the subscribers? Are you going to kind of tailor it? You won't go beyond what the budget allows? Or is it the case that you're just committed to doing this because that's what you're offering? So no matter how many people sign up and pay, you're pretty much committed to having to offer them that, even if it's not really returning a whole lot for you in terms of making a living?
10: Well, we started from zero. So in terms of making a living, LSS doesn't pay the bills as it stands. But our aim is to build something that will provide some independence for us. It's going to depend on how that goes as to the frequency and the longevity of it, like any media company, I suppose.
13: And I suppose if we look at things you've done in recent years, there was Quarantine Nation that was in partnership with Stuff. There's Te Pahi and Witty Underwater that you've done with RNZ. You mentioned when launching Long Story Short, these are expensive and can only happen with support from the likes of funding agencies, New Zealand On Air and Te Māngai Pāho. Do you think you can ever get to the point where you could do something of that same level of ambition and it would be fully funded by people listening in and paying for it?
10: At the moment, no. It is, you know, they are expensive to do. With Quarantine Nation, we interviewed dozens and dozens of people in the country. With Witsi Underwater, we followed Witsi Himaida for a year. So those things are labour intensive. They take a lot of time and resource. That's where the role of the funding agencies, New Zealand On Air and Te Māngai Pāho, are very important to be able to enable those stories that should be told to be told. You know, we would love it if someday we were able to be able to produce stories of that kind independently. You know, that's a long-term goal. There are certainly stories that Adam and I have in mind that we don't think would get across the line for those funding agencies just because of the various, requirements that they have or the stories that they're looking for, but ones that we think are really important and should be told. Our dream is that one day we can fund those independently with the support of subscribers, with the support of people who listen and tune in to Long Story Short.
13: Is that really possible without having any kind of connection to an existing media brand? Because it seems quite a few of those who have a bit of a personal brand, like, you know, think of in the entertainment, say Brodie Kane has her own company and collaborators, but she's hooked up with the Rover, the MediaWorks platform. Same with other people who are in the kind of factual area, like Duncan Garner, he's with them, just as one example.
10: I think you can do both. So with you mentioned those other podcasts that we've done, like Quarantine Nation, like What's the Underwater, they were in partnership with existing, you know, media companies, Stuff and RNZ. But there are examples of people being independent. I mean, look in the newsletter space, there's people like David Farrier, Anna Fifield, you know, Paula Penfold and so on, and who are growing audiences in that space. And I think if you look in podcasting, Between Two Bears is a great example. You know, they did start off at NZME, but now they're entirely independent and they're doing very well for themselves.
13: I mean, doing things independently is, I mean, partly it's a structure, right? You have to set up a company like you have. You know, these days, as we also heard from Craig at the Reuters Institute, you know, platforms is where a lot of people are going, more than news outlets own websites or media companies own websites or channels. Dependency that's been such a big issue the last 10, 15, 20 years. Can you do it and not worry about what the likes of Facebook, Instagram and TikTok might mean for you? Or is that in the back of your minds that if that's where people are going, you're going to have to get on board that and you can't afford to ignore the platforms as a place where a lot of people would end up consuming your stuff?
10: I think for us, it's about seeing the platforms as a window to the world. That's our sort of shop front. You might remember us from the Commune, or you might remember us from these other podcasts that we've done over the years. But the trick is to find a way to get them to come to you and to your own platforms. And that's something that all media companies are struggling with, isn't it? Because like you say, you can't afford to leave your audience on those platforms because, you know, you live and die by the switch of an algorithm and suddenly your audience has vanished. We don't want to be vulnerable like that. So we want to grow our own spaces, you know, so the podcast feeds and those memberships and the newsletter. We produce a newsletter as well. But yeah, there's numerous examples where businesses haven't gone well because they're so reliant on those mega platforms.
13: The listener last year, Anna Rankin, wrote an interesting piece saying that actually the appetite of New Zealanders for podcasts about history is huge in global terms. Does that feel like a head start for you? Or, you know, is the article name checks the things like, you know, for example, the British series, The Rest is History, you know, which is now a huge hit for the company, I think, Goalhanger, that's become this absolute megalith in world podcasting. Does that mean they're actually eating into your space, or is that an appetite you can tap into?
10: I think absolutely B, we're not seeing ourselves as competitors to The Rest is History. We'd be monstered, that's for sure. But I think that we have shown, Adam and I have shown, that there is that appetite for those stories about ourselves, about Aotearoa. And there are so many other New Zealand podcasts which have proved that as well. You know, Black Sheep with an RNZ, NZ Wars, Toby Manhire's work on our political recent past. You know, we've done Te Pahi recently, a story which started 220 years ago. So maybe those people who've had their appetites whetted by The Rest is History and there's various others, will find their way to us as well.
13: Maybe at a time when you were still at TV3, for example, they had the chief executive, Mark Wilden, came in there talking about snackable video, which people sniggered at a little bit. And if you told people then that 10 years on or so, people would be actively listening to podcasts that might last 2 hours, whether it's, you know, Joe Rogan in the United States or the Between Two Beers guys or Dom Harvey or whatever, now sitting down posting things, people would be listening to conversations of 2 hours plus. Would you have believed that that habit would have existed, and whatever happened to short attention spans in the end?
10: How can I put this politely? I think that, of course, there's that appetite, and of course it was there. It's not the market, if you like, or audiences, if you like, are not homogenous. People do like different things.
13: So apart from maybe sellout stadium tours and, you know, clearing out merchandise tables at the back of the hall wherever you go, how will you know in the end if, long story short, has been a success for yourself and Adam, maybe in, say, 2 or 3 years time?
10: Yeah, I think if we can build something that's sustainable, that's independent, that's able to, in 2 or 3 years' time, if we've got a good audience, if we've got a good subscriber base, maybe we are going out on the road and you can be the first one to buy a long story short t-shirt, Colin, I'm sure. That would be great.
13: If you give me a ride in your branded van driven by your freshly hired personal assistant, maybe that's when we'll know that you've really made it.
10: That's right. Absolutely. Why not?
13: That was Eugene Bingham, veteran current affairs journalist turned podcaster, who, along with colleague Adam Dudding, are now podcasting as Long Story Short, which, they say, dives into bizarre mysteries, historic murder cases and strange yarns, some of which will only be available to paying customers. You can find out more at lsspodcast.com or look for Long Story Short on all the major podcast platforms. Well, that's all for this week. I'll be back again with Midweek Media Watch next Wednesday at about 8:30 on Nights with Emile Donovan. And then we'll be back again with Media Watch at the same time next weekend here on RNZ National. 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
9: Now, a recipe that you can obtain this morning if you like the sound of it as we talk to our next guest. All you have to do is text recipe to 2101. Dara Klein's calling home. Dara runs a restaurant in London which has recently been the toast of the town, or the bruschetta, seeing as it's Italian. She's making prominent appearances now on TV there. She has a cookbook out called La Trattoria. Dara's family on her mother's side's from Apulia in Italy, and her parents ran the locally famous Maria Pia Trattoria in Thorndon. A trattoria is a family restaurant designed to be cosy and welcoming, but also offering top cuisine. Dara, good morning.
11: Good morning. Hello. Thanks for having me.
9: I've seen the enthusiastic write-ups in the London newspapers,
12: and magazines. And they're worth quoting a couple. Undoubtedly the hottest restaurant opening of the year in London. That's very high praise. You've made it into the New York Times' Style magazine, the Good Food Guide. Time Out said exceptional and a triumph. What are you doing right, please, Dara?
11: Oh, gosh. You know what? I'm trusting my gut and cooking the food that I was raised with and doing it surrounded by really good people who, you know, share a common goal, which I know sounds cheesy, but it's very much what keeps us humming and ticking.
12: And your location, it's a famous precinct, isn't it? Columbia Road in East London.
11: It is. Columbia Road is the site of the weekly flower market, which has a really long and sort of beautiful history. And each week, from really early in the morning until about 4 p.m., there are, you know, dozens and dozens and dozens of vendors selling gorgeous flowers, and people come and visit from all over the world. So Sunday is a very busy day for us.
12: Yeah, it's an exciting, vibrant place to be. So your partner is Rye Jessup in this restaurant. You've known each other for a very long time.
11: We have. I've known Rye since I was about 10 years old. Our sisters went to high school together, so our families knew each other, and our parents are good friends. And we sort of last hung out when we were about 18, and then found each other again in London many, many years later, both having formed careers in hospitality and both looking for a business partner at the right time. So very fortuitous timing.
12: Yeah, that was a magic meetup again. You both come from restaurant families, and both families owned very well-known restaurants.
11: Yeah, correct. My parents had Maria Pia's Trattoria, which was on Mulgrave Street in Thornbourne. First, they had a deli in Kandala, which ran for a couple of years. And then I believe the Trattoria opened in 2001. And ran until about 2012, I believe. And then Rye's family had the Ministry of Food, which is a wonderful cafe in Wellington, sort of Parliament District. And yeah, we both grew up in the business and had no real choice but to follow it.
12: Actually, was there a moment the two of you banged into each other again in London? Was it like that?
11: There was. It was the very first kitchen where I worked, which was a restaurant in Stoke Newington called Rubedo. And I was on section one night, I think it was a Friday, and our floor manager comes in and says, "Oh, Dara, someone who knows you at the bar." And then next thing I know, Rye's popping his head into the kitchen and saying hello. And then that was back in 2019, like pretty much as soon as I moved over. And, you know, we hung out over the years as friends. And really, it was the end of 2024 when I was wrapping up the residency and had a few offers for investment. We started talking, and that's how the business sort of came to be.
12: Your success, though, even before the restaurant you're running now, Tiella Trattoria, has been so fast and so amazing. You made it into the affections of London diners and also all the media people who review restaurants. I mean, they picked up on your talents really early.
11: Oh, I feel, you know what, I just feel very lucky. I've learned from a lot of great chefs, and yeah, I just try and carry on what my mum and dad started in a fun and honest way.
12: I think some of the great chefs are learning from you as well, actually, Dara. I think you didn't want to cook in your mother's shadow, as it were. You're carrying on a grand tradition, but you wanted to be your own, to have your own, you know, initiatives as well.
11: Yeah, definitely. I mean, I only became a chef when I was 28. I worked a lot of different jobs, and cooking kind of found me at a point in my life where I really wasn't expecting it. And if you'd asked me all the way up to about age 24, I would have said no, I'd never, ever open a restaurant. Yeah, coming to London was quite freeing, you know. No one really knew what Maria Pia's was, and I was able just to find the kitchens that really inspired me and, yeah, forge my own path, I guess. You know, restaurants, when they're at their best, they're incredibly welcoming places that kind of take you out of the everyday, and that requires a lot of hard work and graft. And, you know, you do need to put, you know, you have to think about the numbers, because it is a challenging industry, you know, but we do try and lead with a lot of hospitality and generosity in everything we do.
12: So these are Italian dishes the way they used to be, in a way, if you came across them maybe years ago even, being served to you in the Apulian countryside?
11: I would say so. Some definitely are very, very traditional. And then other dishes, I think, have taken inspiration from my training as a chef and the kitchens where I worked. I would hesitate to call it 100% rustic and authentic, because me, myself, I have a sort of global perspective on Italian food as well.
12: Yeah, I know you do your own thing very much. Dara Klein, calling home for us from London, the founder and proprietor of Tiella Trattoria, a very celebrated restaurant.

0: actually favour. I read a couple of things you do with dressings, and it's always a point of conversation, you know, when people prepare salads, especially serving them to guests, because not everybody likes, you know, every dressing. But you do interesting things with dressings too, don't you?
1: Yeah, I mean, world's your oyster. I included one in the cookbook, which I think I've called a very reliable dressing, and that has a base of very thinly diced shallots, some honey, some Dijon mustard, some lemon juice, vinegar, and olive oil. And it's got quite a nice sweet and sour element to it.
0: And I noticed, just by the way, you have ways of transforming stale bread, always a problem, as well, don't you?
1: Yeah, I mean, it's a very crucial ingredient in a lot of rustic Italian cooking, often in the region of Tuscany, where a dish called ribollita comes from, which is a sort of refried bean and bread stew. It's very hearty in the winter. But in, yeah, you can make your own breadcrumbs for a crunchy pasta topping, or make a stale bread salad called panzanella. There's endless options.
0: I know it's not salad season, so I shouldn't really be asking you more about salads, but there's a trick you have of wetting your hands and flicking tiny drops of water onto the tomatoes while they sit. What does that do?
1: Well, that was a trick that my nonno taught my mum, and it kind of creates the base of your sauce and helps coax out the liquids from the tomato, which, you know, really helps with these sorts of dishes.
0: Okay. More questions about the establishment itself. What did you do with the interior of this old pub that you're in to charm everyone and make them feel welcome?
1: My parents' restaurant was sort of reference number one, and I worked really closely with an amazing carpenter called Herb Palmer, fellow Kiwi. It used to be, you know, an old pub with amazing history, and we wanted to lean into as much of its natural shape and features as well. So there was a lot of peeling back of layers of and decades of paint and plaster, and then Herb made a really amazing sort of huge span of woodwork in the restaurant. So it adds this very, very homely feel to it.
0: But what's it been like cooking in your heat waves there this summer?
1: It's been pretty intense. We closed a couple of days where it got really, really hot, and definitely myself and a lot of my friends and peers in the business, we're trying to think about how we can future-proof our restaurants in these sorts of weather conditions.
0: Aircon's expensive, isn't it?
1: It really is.
0: I saw you say to the Observer newspaper, maybe at the end of a long day for you like today, you said, I'm tired and I need a hug. Food should reflect that. So you're not one of those chefs who wants to reinvent the wheel and all the time and make outlandish new dishes, you know, catering to their own egos, some people think. You are all about doing things that are new, but at the same time honouring the past a lot.
1: Yeah, you've described Tiella pretty perfectly. You have to let your creativity shine, and sometimes if you think too closely about history when it comes to food, you can feel a bit restrained. But I'm very lucky. The products I have here, the produce I have here in London, is just insane. So yeah, do a bit of both, a bit of history and a bit of creativity.
0: You saw how the grind of a restaurant, though, can affect relationships and mental health. You saw that in your parents. How do you avoid the same trap? I imagine that would be difficult with the pressure on.
1: You just can't ever burn out. There's a real balance to try and keep, and I'm still figuring it out.
0: You'd never guess that, though, when you see how adroit you are at and charming on social media. But in New York, I think when you were working front of house once, you had a manic episode of some sort. What did that lead to? How did that change your life?
1: Wow, I mean, that was probably the biggest turning point in my life. Being diagnosed with bipolar at 23 it completely altered my life's plan. I wanted to be an actor and a writer, and I realized that I needed a lot of stability.

0: Following years, which is actually when I returned to New Zealand after leaving for university, were really, really tough. And understanding the way that my mind worked, it's still a working project, but it took some really, really tough years and subsequent hospitalizations. And managing bipolar day to day is a very interesting challenge, and doing it in a restaurant requires a great deal of support. I'm very lucky to have people around me that can help a lot.
1: Yeah. And they are obviously very lucky to have you lead them. Do you love London? I mean, what do you do outside the restaurant?
0: Oh, I love London. I never expected to live here. Never had it, in a life's plan. But I don't know, I go out to eat a lot in friends' restaurants, go to the seaside as much as I can. And to the countryside as much as I can to see some nature. But a lot of time is spent, if I'm not working, I'm often in a restaurant eating and drinking and sort of doing research, but also really enjoying life that way. And, the good thing about London as well is that it puts you in a pretty prime position to travel as well. So when I can, my partner and I sort of try and see as much of what's around us. But, time is tricky.
1: Time, I imagine, is always tricky. So you could have been an actor. You were accepted into one of the best drama schools in Australia. There was a sandwich bar in Auckland I used to go to, and one day I asked the woman running it, "Why are your sandwiches so good?" And she looked at me and she said, "Because I honour the lettuce." That's all she
0: Wow.
1: said. I've never forgotten that. But your mum also once told a newspaper here that she had to relax when she was cooking because her mood would come through in what she served. And there are all these things to think about with an occupation like yours that we don't think about.
0: Yeah, gosh, that really brought back a memory just then, what you mentioned about my mum. Because I'm very much the same. If I'm a bit sad or grumpy, I think my cooking gets affected. Cooking is a really, really ancient, ultimately very human thing, and in a way, it's another art form. In a way, it's a very, very grounding practice. And then when you join the reality of running a business, there's so many things to contend, but you got to keep yourself happy and relaxed. I think I always like my chefs, I say, like, a happy kitchen equals happy food. So that's why when we have an open kitchen, so we see the room, all night, every night, and we can hear the music, and you try and, relax into it and have fun, because otherwise it is quite a slog.
1: It's certainly an art form. She never used to measure anything either, did she? Your mum, have I got that right?
0: Yep, that's bang on. She had a cookbook, and I'm pretty certain nothing was really measured for those recipes. I can only imagine what it was like for the chefs who were in her kitchen all those years. One of the reasons I called the cookbook Intuitive Italian Cooking, because that's really how my mum taught me how to cook, is she always said, you've got to listen to what's happening in the pan. Listen to the way the water boils, or the way that the fish is sizzling in the pan, and what does it sound like? What does the sauce sound like when you stir it? And trying to understand different smells. She's a very, very intuitive cook. So I feel very lucky to have learned from her in that way. But then simultaneously, when I've tried to ask her for recipes, they are, not that logical.
1: So you're a bit of an actress in the restaurant. You're not hidden away out the back, as you say. Your Instagram looks really good, joyous and proud, and your family's there, your staff, the dishes, the restaurant, you in posh frocks. Well, the UK isn't in the best place economically. So many young people on benefits. It's shocking. So little money for so many people. So your head is above water, though. I know restaurants, you've experienced the hard times in other restaurants, I think, but you're obviously doing well in the one you've got now.
0: Yeah, it's taken, a lot of strategy that I didn't necessarily think we'd employ from day one. We're open 7 days a week. We have a pretty long service. It starts at 5:30 and goes till 10 p.m. And we manage to, you know, get a lot of people through the door, which is what you have to do if you're trying to keep the prices relatively friendly. I think pubs have also gone through a really tough time. And, you know, a lot of pubs now, to stay afloat, they have to provide a food offering. So, you know, to me it seems so just bonkers, because hospitality is such an economic stimulant and really brings in a lot of business to the country. So I'm waiting for the day that something changes for the industry. But until then, we have to remain pretty smart and keep business pushing, which is not always easy, but you just can't stop, really.
1: Actually, there was one more mental health question I meant to ask too. Working with your hands, I thought this might be a useful thing to ask you. That's what you do a lot. That is beneficial?
0: Definitely. I mean, when I was first diagnosed with bipolar, I then worked in offices for 5 years and, you know, tried a lot of different industries, mainly in front of a computer. And I found those years really tough, really, really tough. And then working in a job that keeps me so busy and ultimately very present, it really shifted my day-to-day life. Obviously, there are other aspects of the job that don't necessarily go hand in hand with, you know, keeping a really stable mental health. You know, the late nights and the daily dose of cortisol and adrenaline during service and a massive sort of bout of stress. But over the years, I've tried to figure out a way through it, you know, keeping this high pressure job, but also, I don't know, doing something I really love. It's a daily practice to keep it all in check.
1: All understood. Well, what you've done, as I said, is a tremendous accomplishment in a short space of time. Lovely to talk to you, and I won't keep you all night. The last thing you want to be is short of sleep. I will ask you, though, if we may, your cookbook is full of insights into how to cook properly, Italian style, or neo-Italian, or whatever the right phrase might be. So it's a fascinating read. Can I ask you for a recipe from it, just broadly described, that we can then put online and people can text us for it?
0: Oh, I'd be so happy to. I think what would be a really nice entry would be learning how to make risotto, which, when done well, is just sublime. And I think the king of all risotto, I have a whole chapter of risotto in the cookbook, and for me, my favorite is risotto milanese, which is flavored with saffron. But even the base recipe without the saffron really teaches you the technique of how to kind of make the perfect risotto. And I'd love to share that with you.
1: All right, super. People can have the whole rigmarole of that recipe and know how to cook it exactly if they text recipe to 2101. Lovely to chat. I'm sure lots of you must get Kiwis through.
0: And lots of different families, and it's, you know, everyone comes up to the pass and says hello, so it's a really nice sort of slice of home, and it's a lovely community.
1: All power to you, and lovely of you to give us the time to chat, Dara. Thanks so much.
0: Thank you so much for having me. Really nice to talk with you.
1: Dara Klein from the Tiella restaurant, Tiella Trattoria, and her book is La Trattoria. So for the risotto Milanese recipe, just text 2101 with the single word recipe. And after the news with Alison, which is coming right up, our US correspondent Karen Kessler, Ben Bramble's pouring cold water on our plans for outer space living, and we'll have our famous five music quiz. So we'll be talking with Karen about Donald Trump and his address to the annual White House correspondents' dinner. Didn't go down very well, except actually when he mentioned that beef being served was from a cow run over by Bobby Kennedy, a reference to RFK Jr., who once found a dead bear that had been run over, which he puzzlingly took to New York Central Park and made it look like it had been hit by a bicycle. So all that is coming up in our next hour, and after 11, we talked to Mary Fawcett, who is the owner of the Best Bookshop.
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3: RNZ News at 10. Kia ora, good morning. I'm Alison Leonard. One person is reportedly dead and up to 15 injured at a Berlin Pride event after a vehicle drove into a crowd in the city centre. Police say they believe a vehicle entered Tiergarten Park and hit several people. The parade has been cancelled. AFP News Agency is quoting police that one person is dead and many of the injuries are life-threatening. Emergency services are at the scene. Police say an intensive hunt is underway for the driver. The Green Party wants a one-year pause on consents for new AI data centres until stronger rules and regulations are put in place. Consents have been granted for the Data Grid Centre in Southland, which is projected to use 280 megawatts of power, making it the second largest electricity user behind the Tiwai Point aluminium smelter. The Greens co-leader, Chloe Schwabrick, says data centres can be consented behind closed doors with no public input. She says if the centres are to be built, then regulation needs to be put in place to protect natural resources and communities. Civil Defence says an earthquake alert system on Android phones is useful but shouldn't be relied upon. Some people received an alert on their cell phone during yesterday's Taumarunui 5.9 earthquake, which struck just before 5am. Civil Defence spokesperson John O'Galushka says that while a helpful tool, it doesn't replace preparation.
4: Understanding where you can go to drop, cover, hold, or if near the coast, long, strong and get gone. Understanding all those things in advance is really what can help keep you safe.
3: John O'Galushka says yesterday's alert was widespread, reaching people in Taranaki, Hawke's Bay and Kapiti Coast. India's education minister has resigned after nationwide youth-led protests over the country's education system. The ABC's South Asia correspondent Rachel Clayton reports.
5: The resignation had been a central demand of the youth-led cockroach junta party. The CJP emerged amid a wave of exam paper leaks that shook young Indians' faith in the country's education system. In a letter posted to social media, Education Minister Dharmendra Pradhan said he took full responsibility for the leaks. Earlier this week, thousands had called for his removal and tried to march on Parliament before being met with police wielding batons and tear gas. The months-old cockroach movement has become one of the sharpest challenges yet to Prime Minister Narendra Modi's government.
3: Brazil has reportedly denied visa requests for two Trump administration officials who, it says, plan to travel to the country to cast doubt on the integrity of its electoral system. Officials with knowledge of the matter have told Reuters news agency that the US plan represented an attempt to shape Brazil's October presidential election, in which leftist incumbent Luiz Lula da Silva will face Senator Flavio Bolsonaro, a Trump ally. The US State Department did not immediately respond to a request for comment. And that's the news.
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7: 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All right, pivot.
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3: Back with Jim Mora and your Sunday morning program in just a moment. First, though, the short forecast from Met Service until midnight. For Northland, Auckland and Coromandel, showers, some heavy, squally thunderstorms are possible about Northland and Great Barrier Island this morning and afternoon. Waikato, showers late morning and early afternoon, and then fine. Waitomo to Wellington, also Bay of Plenty in the central high country, generally fine with isolated showers clearing this morning and some cloudy areas till afternoon. Gisborne to Wairarapa, partly cloudy with isolated coastal showers. For all of the South Island, except Clutha, Southland and Fiordland, fine with severe frosts inland this morning. Isolated showers about the Marlborough Sounds and Golden Bay clearing this morning. Clutha, Southland and Fiordland, cloudy periods and a few showers becoming confined to Fiordland and the south coast this evening and the Chatham Islands. Showers with gale south westerlies. It is nearly 10:05.
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1: Kia ora tātou, lovely to have your company with us. Is our future in outer space? Is it human destiny to colonise the solar system and then one day to move out to the stars? For a long time, Elon Musk sold us a vision of Mars as a place to live. He once said he wanted to die there.
8: The cost of moving to Mars to be roughly equivalent to a median house price in the US, which is around $200,000, then I think the probability of establishing a self-sustaining civilization is very high. I think it would almost certainly occur. Not everyone would want to go. In fact, I think a relatively small number of people from Earth would want to go, but enough would want to go and who could afford the trip that it would happen. I think people could get sponsorship, and I think it gets to the point where almost anyone, if they saved up and this was their goal, they could ultimately save up enough money to buy a ticket and move to Mars. And Mars would have a labor shortage for a long time, so jobs would not be in short supply.
1: Oh, well, easy peasy then. That must have been a while back. I think median US house prices have doubled since then. Karen Kasler's coming right up. But is space travel that kind of a vision to enchant and inspire us to restore purpose and still adventure into human lives? Is it the final frontier? The author of the book Lunacy is with us later this hour. And with conflict in the Middle East escalating, although it was quiet overnight from the Americans, Donald Trump has turned his attention to America's midterm elections, which he warns may be rigged.
9: Tonight, I'm announcing the immediate declassification and release of critical intelligence, revealing shocking vulnerabilities in our election infrastructure. This evidence shows that the election system we have dangerously exposes and really exposes, like levels never thought possible, the hacking, exploitation, and foreign interference. Just as disturbingly, this vital information has for many years been covered up and hidden from you. The American people, our beautiful, our great American people.
1: Karen Kasler is joining us, the State House Bureau Chief for public radio and television in Ohio. She's been a moderator in major political debates, a regular panelist on chat shows, and she's won national broadcasting awards. Karen, good morning.
10: Good morning.
1: By the way, you wouldn't want to be Donald Trump's gag writer for his speech at the annual White House Correspondents' Dinner, would you? No one laughed much when he put on that Trump 2028 cap.
10: Yeah, there were some moments. I think that there's a joke going around on social media about how Trump did not bomb Iran last night, but he bombed at the White House press corps dinner. It started out as, you know, intended to be kind of a roast, kind of telling jokes and everything. And then it just went into a lot of the things that we've heard from him in previous rallies. He directly insulted some of the journalists who were there who had won awards for covering the White House. He went after his political opponents like Gavin Newsom, the governor of California, and J.B. Pritzker, the governor of Illinois, among others. So it was quite an evening, and it got, I think, pretty uncomfortable at times when the only applause in the room was from his own staff that was there, and there were very few laughs.
1: Well, in what we've just heard from him, he's accused China of carrying out the largest compromise of election data in history by acquiring 220 million US voter files. So now we have, according to him, Karen, not just foreign propaganda meddling and campaign hacking, but actual interference with voting and counting systems. How much substance is there in his claims?
10: Well, if he goes back to the whole idea of the 2020 election was stolen, there's virtually no substance because the 2020 election was extensively litigated. There were over 60 lawsuits that his team filed, and he lost all of them. I mean, it is very clear that Trump did not win the 2020 election, that Joe Biden was elected president in 2020, but Trump continues to beat this drum that the 2020 election was stolen from him. And I think what's interesting is that that soundbite that you played from his press conference, where he talked about the alleged interference by China in the 2020 election. He had this whole press conference about it in 1 week. And then just like 4 days later, he was asked if he plans to put any pressure or consequences on China for meddling in the 2020 election. And he said that was a long time ago. China's different then. We do things to them like they do to us. And so he didn't plan on taking any action. And Secretary of State Marco Rubio was asked if there was an agreement on election interference being discussed in his meeting with the Chinese foreign minister. He said it never came up. So it does make you wonder if it was so important that the president had a press conference about it, and then we've like virtually forgotten about it just a couple of days later. How big a deal really is this?
1: Yeah. So is he just muddying the waters and giving himself ammunition to use just in case?
10: Oh, I think that there is certainly, there's certainly people who are concerned about that. Because, I mean, he has talked about rigged elections, stolen elections, since he really came down that escalator in 2015. And I think he's really tried to seize on that as the reason that he would not be elected. And it's funny that he was elected not with the popular vote, but with the electoral vote in 2016. He lost in 2020. He won in 2024. And yet only the 2020 election was the one that was rigged, apparently, which is kind of interesting because he was, you know, he was president in 2020. But I think, you know, there is a real concern that he's going to use this as a reason why the midterms, which are very likely to go toward Democrats, will not be legitimate. I mean, that's a pattern that we've seen in America for many years, that the party that holds the power in the White House and in Congress tends to do poorly in those midterm election years. So we'll just have to wait and see.
1: Can you see trouble ahead in America, though? I mean, you now have, whatever the result of the midterms, you now have a situation in the US, reportedly, where voters are saying a plague on both your houses. Trump's polling is bad, but the Democrats aren't united. And if the Democrats are ahead in the polling, why is there doubt about them winning the House and the Senate?
10: Well, it always comes down to turnout. Who can get their voters motivated enough to turn out? And there's been long questions about what actually drives people to vote, especially people who are not voting in every election. Is it fear? Is it anger? You know, do they love the candidate? Do they hate the other candidate? What actually motivates people to take the step of either requesting a ballot by mail, which you can do in some states, including here in Ohio, or to actually go to the polls on election day and potentially stand in line and that sort of thing. So turnout is the big key here. Now, Trump is not on the ballot, but his influence is still pretty strong in some states, including here in Ohio. And so his endorsement means something in Republican circles. So that's a factor to consider. And Democrats, like you said, are not really united. We're finding this out with what happened in Maine, where one candidate was exposed for alleged activities that were really unfortunate. I won't get into that. And then now there's another candidate who has been selected as of this morning to go on and represent Maine. But we've had a couple of these kind of cases that have come forward that Democrats are really struggling, not only with some of that, but also with the whole idea of what are the big issues? What are the things that people care enough about to go out and vote on? Is it affordability, or is it LGBTQ issues, or is it Social Security, or, you know, what is it?
1: And yet they've got big issues handed to them on a platter, seemingly. Can you think back to a situation quite like this in the US before? I mean, is your, not wanting to employ too much hyperbole, but is your democracy becoming badly fractured?
10: I think we've been hearing that warning for, well, really, my whole adult life, it feels like, because every election is the most important election that we've ever had. I know that if you look back on American history, I mean, we fought a civil war in the 1800s. In my lifetime, even, the effects of Vietnam, the Vietnam War, and the civil rights era. I mean, those were times when we saw public figures getting assassinated because of their stances on issues and because of the climate that was happening in the United States. So we're not at that point, though certainly there's the argument that conservative commentator Charlie Kirk being assassinated was evidence of how bad the divide is in this country. But a lot of the people I talk to, both actual voters and experts, say that when you get out of social media and you get away from the media in general and you're just in communities talking to people on the ground, there really isn't that kind of division, that people just don't treat each other like that, like they do on social media, when they're walking around their town square or they're having dinner in a restaurant or they're picking their kids up at school or whatever. So maybe it's not as partisan and divided as it seems to be. I certainly hope not, because it's frustrating to live in a world where you feel like you can't turn to anybody, that your neighbors are potentially your enemies.
1: Yeah, no, exactly. I want to ask you something else about Trump. He bought up to $5 million worth of NVIDIA stock, the chip maker, and then okayed AI export deals that sent the price of NVIDIA shares soaring. He bought up shares in the parent company of the UFC before the UFC fights on the White House lawn. Is it shocking to people that we don't now know where policy ends and personal financial interests begin? That's actually a quote from Yahoo Finance that I saw.
10: I think that there are people who believe that politicians have always been this corrupt, that this is not anything really new other than it's more transparent. And I think that's unfortunate that people think that, because what we're seeing, I think, in this country when it comes to those exact examples and many others is the president profiting off his public service. And that's not something that we've ever really seen before. I mean, thinking back to Jimmy Carter back in the 70s, he put his peanut farm in a blind trust when he became president because of the concerns about conflict of interest. And yet we have those things that you brought up as examples. Trump has benefited from donations and contributions made by corporations and wealthy people who want favors from him. I mean, just looking at the wealth that he has accumulated in this term, so a year and a half, essentially, he's worth around $7 billion. He reportedly has gotten about $2.5 billion following his return to the White House each year. So he's really done an awful lot for his personal wealth by being in office. And, you know, Republicans will often compare that to, say, Hunter Biden or Nancy Pelosi, the former Speaker of the House, and say, well, we'll look what they did. But when you start talking about the actual numbers, they don't even compare. Hunter Biden earned about $7 million over many, many years. Nancy Pelosi earned most of the money through investments over many, many years. It doesn't even come close to what Trump has been able to accumulate in terms of wealth just in the last year and a half.
1: And another point, there is obviously considered to be a moral difference between the president's share buying and the White House teleprompter operator who made more than $100,000 betting on Trump's speeches on what he knew of what was in Trump's speeches on the commodity futures markets. There is considered to be a difference, which may puzzle some people.
10: Yeah, and I think that one's a really interesting case, because what it looks like is the teleprompter operator would make these bets because he would see copies of the speech. And so he would make bets on what Trump was going to say, if Trump was going to use specific words or something, which you can do in the predictions market. And so, and even he would withdraw some of his bets sometimes because he found out Trump wasn't going to say that. So that's, you know, certainly problematic on its own, but you're talking about $100,000 versus billions of dollars that Trump has made in other ways. And not only him, but also his family members, his sons have made lots of money on defense technology companies that have made deals with the Pentagon, on crypto, on those prediction markets. Don Jr.'s firm, his investment firm, was managing about a few hundred million dollars to now more than $3 billion. So there's a big difference between a guy who's unethically betting on what Trump is going to say in a speech because he's getting a look at that speech before it goes out, and what's happening in terms of the billions of dollars that Trump and his family have been making.
1: Yeah, I noticed the White House still deploy that kind of blind trust argument that you mentioned. All right, on to a happier topic. I'm not sure it is happier, actually. Are you going to abolish daylight saving and move to permanent summertime or not in the US? This seems very complicated.
10: And this has been going on for a long time, this debate over whether we should be doing daylight saving time or whether we should just stick to standard time. And so the U.S. House did make that move to change it to the point where we don't have to change the clocks back and forth. But the debate is simply about, do you want longer evenings and less artificial light, or you want darker mornings and less sleep? And so that's been the real question here. And there's been this argument that it would save energy if we do daylight saving time, but that's proven that it doesn't save energy. So I think that there's very little agreement on which one we should do, but I think a lot of people think, let's just stop changing the clock, because that disrupts the kids, it disrupts the pets, it disrupts everything, and you know, twice a year in the fall and in the spring. So can we stop doing that, please?
1: You have evangelists on planes. I've got to mention this because it's so interesting, standing up in the middle of flights to preach now. Is this a growing phenomenon? It might be a bit unnerving if you were sitting on the plane and the person next to you stood up and started articulating.
10: Yeah, especially for when you start talking about making professions of faith or something, when you're in midair, I think that would make some people very concerned. Is there something wrong? Is there something going on? You know, now I just flew recently across the country and I did not see this happen. And I'm getting ready to take another trip here in a couple of months. And I'll be looking to see if it happens again or if it does happen. But yeah, it's frustrating for the travelers who feel like they can't escape. I mean, you can't just get up and walk away if this is happening on your plane. And I think these evangelists are looking at this as literally a captive audience. They can start to witness their faith in front of other passengers, whether they ask for that or not. And so that's kind of the message that a lot of evangelical speakers have been wanting to do, is to put their faith out there. And here's an audience that can't walk away. They have to listen to it, or at least they have to sit in their chairs, maybe not listen.
1: And you don't have air safety protocols that stop this. I suppose in one way that's welcome. You allow free speech on planes, but I don't think it would be allowed in New Zealand probably.
10: Well, and it feels to some people like it would be disruptive, because like I said, it's something that's certainly not asked for by some passengers. It would be unwanted by some passengers. But yeah, you're right. It's the American right to free speech gives you the right to say whatever you want to say. Now, that does not excuse you from the consequences of saying whatever you want to say. You still could potentially face consequences, and you could, I suppose, be harassed or in some way punished once you got on the ground if it was really a problem.
1: Karen, always great to talk with you, and thank you for sparing us your time on a Saturday night. Much appreciated.
10: Absolutely, thanks.
1: It's 23 minutes nearly past 10. It's been a long time since men walked on the moon, and with the Artemis missions underway, women finally will. And all that is good, depending on what they're doing, you might think. But even in Neil Armstrong's time, people were thinking the money sending humans into space could be better spent.

0: Australian Reg Lindsay and the song Armstrong. Another Australian has just written a book called Lunacy, 10 False Promises of the New Space Age. He is Dr. Ben Bramble. Ben says it's a giant mistake, this premise and promise promulgated by business titans and corporations and governments that humans will soon enough be living, working and holidaying in space. He's a lecturer in philosophy in the School of Environment and Society at the Australian National University and previously the author of the book The Passing of Momentary Wellbeing and Pandemic Ethics, 8 Big Questions of COVID-19. Ben's op-eds also have appeared in the New York Times, The Guardian and the Sydney Morning Herald. Good morning, Ben.
1: Hi, Jim. How are you?
0: As well as being an academic philosopher, you also, it says on your CV, a mission specialist at the Australian National University's Institute for Space. What does that involve?
1: I get to talk to engineers and astrophysicists and all sorts of interesting people on a day-to-day basis. It's a great opportunity to sort of test run some of my ideas on the ethics of space.
0: Yeah, you're getting expert opinion. I understand, yeah.
1: We are, and we get nice little vests as well that make us look like astronauts, so that's a nice bonus as well.
0: Oh, really? You get a uniform?
1: Yeah, there's a nice little uniform.
0: I'd like a space uniform. Do you remember the Mars One project? We used to talk a bit about it on this show. New Zealand people applied to go. It was going to have people on Mars by 2020, people living there, never coming back by 2024. Are you amazed now that we fell for that in terms of feasibility? Well, not all of us, but I mean, 200,000 people applied to go.
1: Yeah, I do. I'm not that surprised, to be honest. I think people generally are pretty gullible, actually. I think there's quite a bit of gullibility when it comes to the promises of the next set of promises, the new space age now. I mean, as I argue in the book, Mars, a self-sufficient colony on Mars is extremely far-fetched. It's just not going to happen for hundreds of years at best.
0: A long time. Well, if we can set aside, you know, the cost of going to space as well for a moment, I'll get back to that, and also the fact that we're clogging up near space with junk that maybe will trap us on Earth for a few hundred years unless we deal with that aspect. Those kinds of things aside, there's nothing wrong in your view with what we've done in space so far and also what it's bequeathed us, which you talk about in the book.
1: Absolutely. So, I mean, there are many fantastic benefits of what we've done in space, primarily to do with satellites. So our satellite technology is hugely beneficial to humanity. Obviously, we have amazing telecommunications that it has allowed. It allows us GPS. It allows us, perhaps most importantly, Earth monitoring technology that allows us to keep track of climate change and hopefully address it properly one day. I think that the Apollo missions were also ultimately for the good. So the moon landing, I think it was inspiring. But I think the activities of the new space age, the proposed ones, are very different.
0: Well, free enterprise is very interested in space now, not just as contractors to provide specific services to government-funded missions. So how viable, a broad question first, how viable are their efforts, do you think?
1: There are certainly plans to make a lot of money out of space. Where the real money is in space is helping to build the infrastructure that governments really want and need for their future activities in space. Governments are very, very concerned to secure the satellites that they use to manage wars. So a lot of the big money for companies in space, like SpaceX and so on, is actually government grants to help the governments build the infrastructure they need to pursue their sort of geopolitical and future potential military interests in space.
0: Yes, I mean, Elon Musk wouldn't be the richest man on the planet without government grants. So are you saying, though, that these billionaires have a vested interest in talking up the impossible? Aside from satellite work and everything we know is feasible and will become more feasible? I mean, as well as all that, are you saying that they're getting some of the money by selling pipe dreams?
1: Absolutely. I think that that's unquestionably so. That said, I do think that Elon Musk believes in a colony on Mars. I think he dreams of one, and I just, you know, Musk and Bezos, they're sci-fi nerds, so I think have been wishing for a human presence in distant space probably since they were, you know, young men. And so I think that there's a degree of sincerity there, but Musk and Bezos surely realize that, the dreams they have couldn't possibly be realized in anything like their own lifetimes. I mean, Bezos himself, what he fantasizes about is the realization of O'Neill cylinders, these huge spaceships in outer space, which would house millions of people in Earth-like environments. And that's clearly not going to happen anytime soon. But ultimately, what they're keen on in the short term is the money from governments and government grants.
0: Yes, you mentioned these O'Neill cylinders, which people can look up to save us describing them in detail quite a bit in the book. Well, you know, as Browning said, a man's reach should exceed his grasp, or what's a heaven for, even if some of the men are grasping. I mean, we've always longed to go into space. What you've thought a lot about this, obviously. What's the impulse deep in our hearts?
1: I think that space is beautiful. And I think that a big part of why we want to go there is discovery and exploration. And I actually have no problem with that. So I'm a big fan of science in space. Working out whether there's life on Mars, even if it's only microbes, super interesting, super important. And I think we should be doing this, providing that we don't sort of trample over these places. We should be doing it in a minimally disruptive way. So I agree that, many of us fantasize about more than that. And I think that part of those additional fantasies involve meeting extraterrestrial beings. I think part of us would love to come into contact with interesting and different species. I think that we would only want to do that once we've achieved a certain kind of moral maturity as a civilization. Otherwise, it could be rather embarrassing for us, I think.
0: I'm going to ask you if we're ever going to achieve that moral maturity. But, I mean, as you point out, one effect of the gargantuan investments in space now is the concentration of vast wealth, as with AI, I suppose, in the hands of a few people with a huge obsession.
1: Yes, that's right. And there isn't really very much democratic accountability here. By and large, humanity has not been properly consulted on what is going to happen in space in coming years. All these activities on the moon are concretely planned for coming years. But, I mean, have you ever been asked if you wanted a factory on the moon, or if you were happy with nuclear power plants there? it's an absurd proposition. None of us have been consulted about this properly. But this is going ahead, and yet the moon is so dear to us all. We all have a stake in it, but we haven't been consulted.
0: Yes, you're very fond of the moon, and the moon as it has traditionally appeared to us, and all that it has meant to us in the past. That's in your book. The book is Lunacy, 10 False Promises of the New Space Age by Ben Bramble, who's with us, if you've just joined. So Mars as planet B, the backup for our despoiled and maybe soon enough to be ruined planet, you say not feasible. Is Mars able to be terraformed? Because that's been a popular topic of discussion. Actually, you quote astronomer Lucianne Wukowicz saying, if Mars can be terraformed, why don't we try and make Earth habitable again? But do you think we can do that to a planet like Mars?
1: Yeah, look, who knows what's possible, but we're certainly nowhere near the sort of technology required to do it. And Musk has joked about nuking the poles and warming the planet that way. But even if we worked out how to do it, it would take thousands of years to do. So there's certainly no rush to get going now, even if this is something that we wanted to do. As Neil deGrasse Tyson says, if we work out how to turn Mars into Earth, well, then we would have the technology to turn Earth back into Earth.
0: Yes.
1: We wouldn't need backup.
0: But the idea of fixing Earth instead of spending money on space arose in 1969 as soon as we set foot on the moon. But we have never tried really and truly to fix Earth. There hasn't, well, I mean, lots of people do their bit, and the bits add up to a lot too, but there's never been that complete will. We're maybe trying a bit harder now because we don't want the planet to get too hot and for our water supplies to run out and all our species have died like honeybees. I mean, space exploration went through this quiescent period for several decades and no one was saying, right, let's fix Earth before we go up again. So humans are human, aren't they, with all their disregard for what should be done environmentally. So how hopeful are you about us being able to do this?
1: Well, I'm a bit pessimistic, to be honest, but that's not to say we can't do it. There are ways that we can still save Earth. These involve sacrifices by all of us, but if we all make the sacrifices aren't all that great that each of us would have to make. Things like flying less, recycling, reusing goods. I mean, the key really is to work out how we can manufacture in a way that reuses the products that we already have. A truly circular economy is within our grasp, especially with new technologies that are coming all the time. And this is what we need to press for. This can save Earth.
0: If everyone, your argument is that if everyone has to do this for the common good, and we know that everybody else is flying less, driving their cars less, polluting less, and so on, we won't mind so much. Have I got that right?
1: That's right. So, look, I'm not saying that we need to sort of rely on the on individuals making sacrifices voluntarily. I agree that governments need to provide big incentives for us to do so, including, in certain cases, penalties for not doing so. But the point I make in the book is that this is not any form of authoritarianism, as people like Gerard O'Neill seem to believe, who was Bezos's mentor. Actually, this is just democracy. We bind ourselves in all sorts of ways in a democracy by voting in governments that will tax us to provide all sorts of essential services.
0: Yes, and governments put speed bumps on roads and stop us driving too fast and make us wear seatbelts and all sorts of things. One worry might be that we may be entering a kind of dystopian future of governments not being able to regulate us, because people talk about the totalitarian impulse being on the rise. Maybe because life's getting too hard for people in democracies. We're certainly seeing all those Orwellian things like surveillance and curtailing of speech and things like that popping up, all more fractiousness all over the world, certainly no enlightenment. So your solution would involve a degree of conformity, which might be met, you know, by 1,000 points of resistance, as the philosopher Foucault once said.
1: That's an excellent point, but I think the growing worries of authoritarianism are independent of the solutions to climate change that I'm proposing. That's an independent worry. And we can have the solution to climate change without lapsing into any form of surveillance state.
0: We don't see ourselves as planetary. That was a great sentence that jumped out at me. You quote one of the astronauts on this. It's such a good point, isn't it? Planet first, society second, economy third is what you espouse. Can you elaborate on that?
1: Absolutely. I think that it's vital that we think of ourselves as Earthlings rather than Americans or Chinese or New Zealanders. I mean, if you look at Earth from space, it has no borders, does it? You don't see the borders. They're politically imposed or superimposed.
0: We need our attention distracted from those problems, though, don't we? I mean, the media coverage of the Artemis missions so far has been just adulatory, and people have been so excited, even though you point out that so far it's been a very small step, actually, compared with 1969.
1: That's right. It's a huge amount of fanfare for these missions. And I'll confess that I myself, when I watched Artemis 2 recently, I experienced goosebumps. I was caught up in it myself, even though, you know, I'm very, very skeptical of the whole enterprise. The media works to excite us about these activities. And I think really the media needs to do a better job of exercising its own skepticism. Journalists, I think, need to feel more free to question these enterprises and to question the big money interests that are behind them.
0: I'm not trying to dismiss at all your call to make Earth a better place, you know, which would, as you say, be a truly exciting mission if we took it on. I do think you make a very good point about the entrepreneurial billionaires somehow contributing to a pervading air of gloom about our future if we don't go off planet. That is actually an interesting point, which I'm sure many of us haven't thought of. In the same way that the AI companies tell us, you know, we'd better trust them to fix the problems they themselves may be creating. It's a bit like that with the entrepreneurs saying we really must get off this rock.
1: That's right. I think there are some big parallels between AI and the new space age. And no coincidence, it's in many ways the same people who are behind both new technologies. But look, I think, I mean, people like Musk talk about the problems of improving Earth as sort of one lousy problem after another, a sort of dreary enterprise that lacks the excitement of space. And he talks about us needing a reason to wake up in the morning and that solving the problems on Earth doesn't provide that. Well, I think that shows a lack of imagination, frankly. I don't see Earth as being inadequate to the task of inspiring us at all. Bezos, Musk, O'Neill, they talk about Earth as, if we don't go into space, being sort of static over time. But that ignores the possibility of innovation in the arts, in culture, music, in literature, in science, building a world that is fair and just and good for us all. That where the true excitement lies, I believe.
0: Exciting enough, though, Ben. I mean, if it is our destiny to go out into space, well, I mean, the fastest human-made probe, I think, would take about 7,000 years to reach Proxima Centauri B, which is the closest potential exoplanet that we could settle on, maybe. But, I mean, we would have to solve profound mysteries of science in order to go out there. So you say we're limited to the Moon and Mars, basically, and we'll find both destinations harder to handle than we've thought. But in trying for more than that, it may unlock the key to a sort of startling future that we haven't thought of. Near light speed travel, time dilation, wormholes, warp drives. I mean, they may seem a bit fantastical to us now, but it may be that in the doing, we're going to achieve a whole lot more than we can possibly imagine.
1: That's a really interesting point. And in the book, I don't discount the value of us doing this one day. My point in the book is just that we don't need to embark upon the new space age now to do any of that stuff later on. Right now, starting the efforts that we're starting in the new space age, that will contribute nothing to speeding up that process. And in fact, it could actually be counterproductive because by taking the emphasis off solving the problems of Earth, it actually risks us succumbing to the existential crises we face today. If what we need ultimately, if we're to go beyond our solar system, is to survive as a species for another 1,000 years, that's not going to happen if we think of Earth as a failed project.
0: I should mention that your book is also nicely playful, in case people listening think it's just a, you know, a grim rebuttal. I mean, the dedication at the front reads, "For heaven's sake," which is an original dedication for a book. Look, even without sending humans to live away from Earth and spending megabucks trying to do that, we may face catastrophe, as you also point out, at the hands of the near-space race, because you've acquainted me with the rods from God, which I didn't know much about until I read your book, you know, we could actually destroy ourselves just from near-Earth orbit, even without nukes.
1: Yes, look, I mean, the military possibilities in space in coming years are quite terrifying, I think. I mean, to start with, you have the kind of realistic possibility that that our satellites will all be destroyed in a Kessler syndrome, where one bit of space junk hits another and then produces an unending cycle of destruction around Earth, wipes out all the satellites, wipes out telecommunications, GPS, Earth monitoring satellites, and all of this. I mean, that's scary enough, I think. But then you have the possibility of as you say, these rods from God, tungsten rods, giants. They're not even that big, actually, but the destructiveness that they could do on Earth is massive. All sorts of projectiles that could be launched from space to Earth. And one of the really scary possibilities is the idea that if we mine asteroids, because those asteroids will have to be dragged closer to Earth, an accident could result in them actually hitting Earth. And who will be in charge of that, of this asteroid?

0: is scarce and in an important sense. A lot of the big advocates of the new space age say, well, conflict and war is the result of scarcity, and space is endless in its resources. So if we go into space, there'll be more than enough for everyone and we can all be brothers. But actually, space is scarce in a very important sense, because all the parts of space that we're racing for in coming years, there's not much of them. So on the moon, for example, there are only so many places that are smooth enough to safely land ships. There are only so many places where you get 24 hours of sunlight, the so-called peaks of eternal light. There are only so many spaces where you could have easy access to water. So there's real fierce competition coming in coming years for these spots, these special spots in space, and that could ramp up, you know, true conflict in space that could reverberate back to Earth.
1: In the nearer time frame, we're probably going, well, certainly companies forecasting huge expenditures to make this happen, probably going to mine the moon, as you've referred to. I gather you're not, well, it's a rhetorical question, is it? You're not in favour of that?
0: Not at all, no. Look, I think some scientific activities on the moon could be justified. For example, building the greatest ever telescope on the far side of the moon. That's an enterprise that I could get behind, and that might involve some form of mining on the moon. But that's the extent of it. I'm certainly not in favour of any other sort of mining on the moon.
1: They'll need the private money, though, won't they? Isn't that the flat fact, that there isn't enough government money? That was part of the reason why the space shuttle program didn't go any further. You know, the budgets, they'll need the private money, won't they?
0: I'm not so sure about that, to be honest, Jim. No, I don't think so. I think they certainly need the private technology, and there's an argument to be made that this technology has come about because of the potential profits that private companies have made and could potentially make in space. But I also think that if governments, NASA set its sights on this, and we allocated it sufficient money to do it through public funds, there would be enough money to do it.
1: It's been a good chat. I probably have given, I don't know how much shrift actually at all I've given science fiction and the dreams of sci-fi that often come true here on Earth as well, you know, in a dystopian way. But you mentioned Neil deGrasse Tyson. You also quote him saying, when he gives his talks, or has done, that a flame is lit in the ambitions of young people when they contemplate us moving out into space, and that flame has nothing to do with mercantile concerns. It's ineffable and deep in the human spirit, and that's why I devoured sci-fi as a child, to have that deep hunger satisfied. I suppose I'm returning to the point of saying it may not be satisfied by, you know, shutting down Snapchat, which you mentioned as a possibility to reduce energy expenditure on Earth, and rationing our car journeys and so on. I'm coming back to that again, but, you know, the jury is out about which way we really and truly want to go.
0: I think you're absolutely right that sci-fi is deeply enriching. I have no problem with us imagining worlds beyond Earth and dreaming of them and constructing fantasies and scenarios, you know, like deeply enriching for us, I think. But there's a very big difference between that and spending the massive amounts of money we're spending on these very, very dangerous activities in space that are planned for coming years.
1: Are they going to listen to you, Ben, or will you be like Cassandra with the Odyssey film and the movie houses at the moment? What do you reckon?
0: Look, I think people buy the book and read the book and talk about these ideas. Maybe, who knows? Who knows what could happen? But I think that at a minimum, we need, as a population, to demand more input into what is going to be happening in

0: space in coming years.
1: That's your core point, isn't it, really? Ask us for our opinions and make and have an international conversation. Very good. Lunacy, 10 False Promises of the New Space Age. Dr. Ben Bramble has been with us. Thank you very much for your time, Ben, and all the best with the book.
0: Thanks, Jim. I appreciate it. Nice to talk to you.
1: Dr. Ben Bramble and Alison's News coming up at 11 for you. But it's 9 minutes to, and we have time for our famous five quiz. Mary Fawcett after 11 o'clock on what makes her bookshop so good. Ali Hill on what different types of coffee may be doing to us differently. And Bonnie Harrison will have her useful science report. So the famous five music quiz for you now. Not too hard, I think. Not this week. Not many red herrings dragged across the trail. It'll be a matter of speed this morning, I reckon. The prize for being the first correct texter, 2101 is what to text, will be, as always, a little box of books and bits and bobs couriered to you anywhere on the motu. So here we go. What do these famous five songs have in common, please? It's topical. And first up, the late Bonnie Tyler with one of her three very big hits.

0: Avalon, Brian Ferry and Roxy Music. One of the greatest late night songs. The Haitian singer Yannick Etienne provided the lovely vocals soaring above Brian Ferry's voice in that song. She was singing in the studio next door to Roxy Music, and she spoke no English at the time, but the band got her in. She listened to the track as it existed. Then they turned on the tape machine and said, well, can you do something? Left it to her, and she came up with something wonderful like this. And that's what you call talent. Avalon was the island in Arthurian legend where the sword Excalibur was forged for King Arthur. Bonnie Tyler sang about the hero Hercules, son of Jupiter, and the mortal woman Alcmene, described by Hesiod in 700 BC as the tallest, most beautiful woman with wisdom surpassed by no person born of mortal parents. John Denver's song Calypso, about Jacques Cousteau's famous boat, used the name of the nymph who detained Odysseus on her island for 7 years. Fleetwood Mac's Rhiannon was a horse goddess, I think, in Welsh mythology, or a witch in the song. And we heard from the Dutch band with the original, more fierce version of the song Venus, who was, of course, the love goddess for the Romans, Aphrodite for the Greeks, and she makes a cameo appearance in Homer's Odyssey, but she also kicked off the entire Trojan War by promising Helen of Troy to Paris. So, songs that reference mythology was what we wanted as an answer. And the first correct answer came through from Jackie McLaren of Mount Eden in Auckland, says Beth. Thank you, Jackie McLaren. You've won the box of books for this week. As we said, Ali's news coming up shortly. Just time to mention a few overseas news headlines from the world this morning for you. On news.com Australia, the best island in the world this year, if you're travelling, Koh Samui in Thailand, followed by the Maldives and the Galapagos Islands. Fiji's at number 7. The Golden Isles of Georgia, I knew nothing about these, in the US. They make the cut too, in case you've never heard of them. Lively coastal towns and secluded wilderness with untouched natural diversity and rich history, the Golden Isles of Georgia. Australia's Channel 9's reporting that the new crime craze in Australia is getting hold of Pokemon cards, the really old ones from the 1990s, some of them worth the price of a car. And crooks use them as cash for trading, apparently. You never know what's going to increase in value. Good quality paper bags, I read a while back, the ones with logos on them. I'm only the messenger. On the ABC this morning, if you get cancer, you will go bankrupt. That's referring to healthcare in the US. So Mary Fawcett coming up after the news at 11 o'clock, and then Dr. Ali Hill. We've got a bit more music for you, and Bonnie Harrison with her useful science report.
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2: RNZ News at 11. Kia ora, good morning. I'm Alison Leonard. National would extend paid parental leave from 26 weeks to 30 if re-elected. Since 2020, primary carers have been able to get 26 weeks of paid leave and a further 26 weeks of unpaid leave. National has proposed changing the entitlement incrementally, increasing it to 27 weeks in 2027, 28 weeks in 2028, and then 30 weeks in 2029. It'll also campaign on more flexible leave options so parents can take some or all of their leave at the same time. Finance spokesperson Nicola Willis says the current law is outdated and restrictive and gets in the way of families doing what they think is best for their babies. Over a quarter of a million people in France and Spain have fled fires which have been raging for days. The BBC's Joe Inwood reports on the situation in Spain.
3: Spain's Prime Minister, Pedro Sanchez, visited the area this morning.
4: Right now, we have a window of opportunity this weekend to fight the fire and therefore protect lives, to protect communities, and ultimately to bring this extremely serious fire under control as far as we're able to.
3: Both countries have requested help from the EU, which has sent 7 water bombing planes. But their real hope comes from a change in the weather. Conditions are improving slightly, but there are warnings of another heat wave next week.
2: Firefighters are struggling to contain wildfires in southwest France as strong winds push flames towards the city of Bordeaux. 4 people have been arrested and 3 cars and a motorcycle impounded after street racer gatherings in Taranaki. Police say the gatherings on Friday and Saturday nights included someone was driving at almost twice the speed limit on a highway. He was caught by a police tracker dog while trying to flee when his vehicle was spiked near Inglewood. A bottle was thrown through the back window of a police car and 4 people were arrested for assault with a weapon, reckless driving, breach of bail and drug charges. 59 driving infringements have been issued. Civil Defence says an earthquake alert system on Android phones is useful but shouldn't be relied upon. Some people received an alert on their cell phone during yesterday's Taumarunui 5.9 earthquake, which struck before 5 a.m. Civil Defence spokesperson John O'Galushka says while a helpful tool, it doesn't replace preparation and taking the right actions after a quake. He says yesterday's alert was widespread, reaching people in Taranaki, Hawke's Bay and Kapiti Coast. Popular clinical psychologist and author Nigel Latta has been posthumously recognised at the Aotearoa New Zealand Book Industry Awards held in Wellington last night. The broadcaster's last book, Lessons on Living, hit bookshelves just as he died from cancer in October last year. The Special Achievement Award was accepted by Latta's wife, Dr. Natalie Flynn. Petone-based Schrodinger's Books, Mary Fawcett, accepted the Bookshop of the Year Award for the second time. Former Prime Minister Jacinda Ardern's memoir, A Different Kind of Power, won best-selling New Zealand title with more than 70,000 copies sold. And that's the news.
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2: Back with Jim in just a moment. First, though, the short forecast from Met Service until midnight. For Northland, Auckland and Coromandel, showers, some heavy with squally thunderstorms possible about Northland and Great Barrier Island this morning and afternoon. Waikato, showers late morning and early afternoon and then fine. Waitomo to Wellington, also Bay of Plenty and the Central High Country, generally fine with isolated showers clearing this morning and some cloudy areas till afternoon. Gisborne to Wairarapa, partly cloudy with isolated coastal showers. For all the South Island, except Clutha, Southland and Fiordland, fine with severe frost inland this morning. Isolated showers about the Marlborough Sounds and Golden Bay, that will clear this morning too. Clutha, Southland and Fiordland, cloudy periods and a few showers, becoming confined to Fiordland and the south coast this evening. And the Chatham Islands today, showers and gale southwesterlies. It is 11:05.
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0: Kia ora tato, lovely to have your company. Bonnie Harrison's Useful Science Report this hour. Dr. Ellie Hill on the choice we may want to make for our health between instant coffee and the brew made by baristas. But first, books. Considering how enormously popular they are, there aren't many songs about their general nature.

0: getting in loops.
1: And that's one of a few of them. Belle and Sebastian. Could they have found a better rhyme for books than looks? As we heard through the week, the Bloomsbury Publishing House received a big payout in the US $1.5 billion copyright case it brought against the AI company Anthropic, the developer of the Claude chatbot, for using the books of many authors to train its models without actually purchasing the content. And the models may need a different kind of training anyway. Research finds AI fiction is easy to detect because it's stupid and bad. That was the headline used by a few publications. Mind you, humans can also write books that are stupid and bad, but you don't tend to find these in our very fine New Zealand bookshops. ChatGPT apparently uses too many dream sequences, and Gemini won't stop describing its characters. This is a University of Maryland study using Google's DeepMind, interestingly. So AI companies are now hunting out old books to avoid AI slop. ISBNDB, which is a database company that sources printed books for AI companies to turn into training data, tells its clients the optics problem is real. So that suggests a question for our next guest, but we have tons to ask her about apart from that. At last night's Aotearoa New Zealand Book Industry Awards, as Ali mentioned, Schrodinger's Books in Petone won the Nielsen IQ Book Data Bookshop of the Year Award. And owner and manager Mary Fawcett joins us. Kia ora, Mary, and congratulations.
2: Kia ora. Thank you very, very much, Jim.
1: And the second...
2: It's still a bit of a shock.
1: And the second time you've won.
2: Yes, I know. The first time was in COVID, so it was quite different.
1: Quoting the judges, for your skillful curation of books catering to diverse community interests and excellence in showcasing local and international authors in a year-long series of in-store events. Yes, your events are fairly famous. What sorts of events, Mary, and what did you set out to do with them?
2: Gosh, we last year we held so many events, but we began to realise that we didn't have enough space. So our shop is relatively small, and each time we put on an event, we had to move heavy furniture, which was time consuming and kind of annoying. So to enable us to put on more events, we did a little fundraising thing where we did a film fundraiser. We sold t-shirts, we did everything, pub quizzes, you name it, we did it. And our awesome community got behind us and enabled us to get enough money to have some shelves built, which are on wheels. So we literally just move them aside, and then we can hold our events. But to answer your question, what kind of events? Every kind of event you can imagine. We've done book launches, fiction, non-fiction, children's events, story times, everything. We adore putting on events, and we don't just do them in the shop. We go off-site as well to do them. So we love events.
1: You seem to have built a lovely community around that bookshop.
2: Oh, yeah, we have. I could not do what I do without our awesome community.
1: And your awesome staff, I was going to say. And also the authors love you for it, don't they?
2: I should hope so. Yeah, no, we've built up some good relationships with a lot of the authors who come back for more. So that's a good sign.
1: You don't mind in your bookshop if people buy a coffee next door and come in and read for a while?
2: Oh, gosh, no. Absolutely not. No. We used to have one of the best coffee shops literally next door, and we had people who would go and order and then come and browse and maybe buy a book and then go and pick their coffee up. It's a little bit different these days, but we're very, very happy for people to pop in with their coffees, yeah.
1: Can you remind us too where the name Schrodinger's came from?
2: Well, I'd like to think that everybody has heard of Schrodinger's cat. The cat in the box, is it alive? Is it dead? Is it both alive and dead? And so when I opened the shop, I'm a huge, huge cat fan, as are all of our staff, and a big fan of science. I'm not very good at science, but I'm pretty good with cats. And it started off as a working title and just stuck.
1: But the link is within what's in the box and compared with what's in the box.
2: Yeah, so you don't know if a book is going to be good or not until you've actually opened it and read it. I think that's the best link.
1: Okay. Is the book alive or dead? You wouldn't have any dead ones in your shop, though.
2: Oh, I'd hope not.
1: Another quote from last night at the awards. Booksellers continue to punch above their weight in an increasingly difficult market. I think the latest stats on this show, and this is quite shocking, that 50% of our small booksellers earn a subsistence wage, and that's all. 54% report net profits under $25,000 annually, Mary.
2: Yeah, I'd agree with that. I haven't got the figures to hand, but absolutely. I think I'm safe in saying that we all do it for the love of what we do. We all love books. And spending, you know, 3 days at Booksellers Conference amongst the industry of like-minded people just really brings it home. It was a wonderful time to spend with people. And it just fills your cup back up. And we go back out there and we do it because we love it.
1: 79% report profits below $75,000. So even the ones that aren't struggling aren't, you know, able to buy super yachts anytime soon. So it's a.
2: We wouldn't have time to go on a super yacht.
1: I chose a wrong example anyway. It's a labor of love, essentially. But you must, at these occasions and elsewhere, run into booksellers getting by on the smell of an oily rag.
2: Oh, absolutely, all the time. But it is because of these occasions that we keep doing it. We have some lovely sessions with some really inspiring speakers who have been there. Some people who've sold their businesses to their managers, you know, long-time managers, which is, it's really lovely to see that it's bookshops are owned by people who adore books, who love authors, who love the industry. And no, we don't make a lot of money out of it. But then, you know, let's look at nurses. Let's look at, there are so many different vocations where we do it for the love of it.
1: I know, but some of the others have had pay hikes, at least. And obviously, many of you small bookshop owners have not. That's one of the differences.
2: True.
1: One of the differences. Part of the impecunity problem, I am told, you'd be able to comment on this, is that getting books quickly enough from the storerooms in Australia when the titles are hot and people are enthused to buy them is a problem. There are delays, and when they do arrive, the interest has waned somewhat.
2: Yeah, that's a huge issue. One that I know has been discussed quite a lot recently and absolutely needs to change. And you have hit the nail on the head. But if we, as a small bookshop, order a large quantity of the next big thing and it arrives, because we're small, we don't order lots and lots. We order a few and suddenly it takes off. So we order lots. That lots arrives and then nobody wants it. And then we're stuck with it. If we can return it, we can. But then there's the environmental and, you know, financial impact of returning books. So, you know, if we could have centralized distribution centers in New Zealand, it would be good for us. It would be good for our pockets. It would be good for the environment.
1: Andy of Helensville says, I've walked laden from Schrodinger's bookshop. But no, he's got a complaint. That place could leave me happily bankrupt.
2: Thank you, Andy.
1: Out of interest, you have, I was going to say also, before I get to the way your bookshop looks, there doesn't seem to be a way around this Australian storage problem.
2: It doesn't seem that at the moment, no. Okay. There are some of the publishers have distribution centres in Auckland, which is really good. I'm not going to name any because I don't want to shame the others, but some of them, and they know who they are. The ones who do are brilliant, and we really love it. And it just, you know, we just live in hope that if we just keep on, then maybe something will change. I don't know. But yeah, it does need to change.
1: You have a really attractive store frontage.
2: Thank you.
1: The front window beckons you in. Not all bookshops have that amount of design flair going for them. I mean, they've got enough to do selling books, so it's not a criticism. Yeah. But the exteriors can look a bit ho-hum for some. You must have worked hard at that.
2: Well, the exterior itself, our wonderful landlord before we moved in renovated the four shops in our block. So he's done a fantastic job. So it already looks beautiful. And I try to do a different window. I try to do it once a week. I don't always succeed. I try to make it. I've been going through a phase of color coding it. So, you know, doing a window of yellow books or a window of blue books, because I find that's really eye catching. And I think, you know, if someone stops because they've seen something that's, you know, large and red right in front of them, then they're going to stop, have a look and see a book and go, and then come in. And it does seem to work, and people do come in. And once they've seen something in the window and they're in the shop, then they will tend to hopefully come out with more than they intended.
1: Yeah, I noticed the color coding, and actually as a tip for other people, you're right, it is it catches the eye, and it's a good way of enticing people through the door.
2: Thank you.
1: I've got a hard question to ask you. You and I haven't talked, but I'm hoping that Penny Hartle slipped you the word last night that I'd be asking you this. What are five books, please, Mary, that are just so good you would never give them to AI to plunder and copy?
2: Well, Penny did, and I spent all of last night racking my brains and changing my mind. You know how someone says to you, what's your favourite book? And you go, well, today, right now, it's this.
1: Yes.
2: But if you asked me last week, it would have been something completely different. So I'm going to give you five books that aren't necessarily my favourite books, but they are books that, if you haven't read them, I think you should read them for lots of different reasons. One of them I haven't actually read, but it's only just come into the shop. But they are important books. They're brilliant. They're by New Zealanders. And the fact that people should not be AIing, if that's the word, books in the first place, it's an infringement of copyright. It is, you know, there are enough lawsuits going on to prove that this should not be happening. Anyway, I'm burbling. My top five books of the moment.
1: Yeah.
2: The Valley by Asher Emanuel. This book is about New Zealand. It's about justice. It is the most wonderful, wonderful book. And if you haven't read it, you absolutely should. The Witch Below the Dreaming Wood, Arthurian Legends by H.G. Parry. She's a Wellington writer. It's fantasy. It's brilliant, absolutely wonderful. And she is absolutely coming into our shop to do an event with us very soon. I don't know when. Stakes by Noel McCarthy.
1: Oh, yes.
2: Yep. Everything But the Medicine by Lucy O'Hagan. I'm going to give you six books, actually.
1: Oh, that's cheating.
2: Because I can't decide between the last. I know. Murder and Mojitos by Gareth and Louise Ward. I can't recommend that series highly enough. Cozy crime at its absolute coziest. And if you do read those books, you will notice that a certain other bookshop is mentioned in there. So I will say no more, but you should definitely read those books. And the last one, Elizabeth Knox, Nightmare. And I have to mention her because she's going to be in the shop this Thursday doing an event.
1: Excellent.
2: She's going to be interviewed by Kirsten McDougall. So, I could have mentioned so many others. And I realise there are no children's authors written in there. Five books is just not enough. And I know that you know that.
1: I think The Witch Below the Dreaming Wood is such a fantastic title.
2: Well, actually, that's on my list, but I shoved it out in favour of The Witch Below the Dreaming Wood.
1: Well, we've at least interviewed two of those authors so far, so we're probably doing reasonably well. No, great, great recommendations. What do you have any more plans before we go for the bookshop? I mean, you're doing so much already. I can't think of what else you might have in store.
2: There's always plans. Off the top of my head, I don't know. I haven't been in the shop for a while. Is a little secret because I've been on holiday, so I'm a little bit disconnected with the shop. I haven't been there for a few weeks, so I'm really, really looking forward to getting back and getting stuck in and reconnecting with my staff and my books.
1: Oh, you'll be.
2: But watch this space. There'll be lots going on.
1: You'll be fresh and enthusiastic again. Not that I'm saying you're not ever. congratulations again, Mary, for having Bookshop of the Year. And long may you keep letting those cats out of your books.
2: Thanks ever so much, Jim.
1: Great to talk with you.
2: And you.
1: Mary Fawcett from Schrodinger's Bookshop in Petone. It is 21 minutes past 11.
0: Haste the flow. Stop and stare. I drink it.

0: Alamay Moss. That is by no means nutritionally recommended. And because you might not survive 40 cups of coffee, the body apparently wouldn't let you. Probably wouldn't let you, thankfully. People may have seen the American Heart Association give the thumbs up this past week to 5 cups of coffee a day for most people. But most reportage of this seems to leave out a salient fact. And also another study through the week has muddied the water in the cup, as it were. And we're going to talk about vitamin D as well, but coffee to kick us off this week as we chat to Dr. Ali Hill from Otago University's Department of Human Nutrition. Morena.
1: Morena.
0: A general question first, Ali. Consuming up to 5 cups of coffee a day is safe for most adults and may be linked to a lower risk of cardiovascular conditions. You'd broadly agree with that?
1: I think I have to put the caveat in, first of all, that it depends on what you mean by coffee. If you don't have added things to it, you could, like sugars or creams or syrups or anything like that, then perhaps you'd have a lower risk of type 2 diabetes, heart disease, stroke, heart failure and other conditions as well.
0: What wasn't in most of the reports I saw of this, though, is that the healthy heart benefits can be counteracted by most of the coffee we get from baristas. It wasn't true for that kind of coffee.
1: Yeah, and again, it kind of depends on what you mean by coffee. So if you're having like a frappuccino type drink, which has something like 10 teaspoons of sugar in it, then that's going to be something else. But actually, they also found that certain coffees that you get, like a French press, espresso, Turkish coffee, could have something in it called cafestol, which can actually raise the kind of the bad cholesterol, the low density lipoprotein that can actually kind of clog up your arteries over time.
0: So this is a tick, isn't it, for example, instant coffee versus espresso?
1: Yeah, absolutely, which is quite nice because, you know, instant coffee is quite often vilified, so it's nice to have something positive. But the thing about science is that you can find one study that says one thing and then you can find one that says something completely different.
0: Speaking of which, in other research that came out through the week, to put it simply, instant coffee accelerates biological aging and filtered coffee slows it down. So on the one hand, we infer that instant coffee is better for our bad cholesterol, and on the other hand, we'll get older faster if we drink it, which most people still do in New Zealand. So can both of these claims be true?
1: Yeah, absolutely. And it mostly comes down to the fact that there's more than one way to measure health. So it depends on what you're kind of most interested in. And I guess that when it comes to you making a decision, you have to sort of think about whether is it about the LDL cholesterol, the bad cholesterol that is a bigger issue for you, or is it, are you more concerned about biological aging? But on top of that, I think it's also really important to think about what you like. And, you know, unless there's something like a massive discovery in science related to one of these things being really horrifically bad for you, I think there's nothing at the moment that suggests that we need to change what we're doing. And part of that is due to the fact that there are so many conflicting, or it seems that they're conflicting reports when you look at them.
0: Gee, there's no such thing as a free lunch or a, you know, free espresso, is there? It is terribly complicated. All right.
1: Absolutely.
0: But I think you've explained it very nicely. From the European Journal of Clinical Nutrition, our other topic with you today, this is the headline, bad news, all the summer sun likely won't fix your vitamin D levels. And just to explain, it's a Newcastle University study, admittedly conducted way up in the chilly north of Britain, which has found that even during the brightest months of the year, vitamin D insufficiency remains stubbornly common for the majority of people tested. What's striking about these findings, I'm quoting, is that vitamin D levels didn't improve even in the summer months when we would usually expect them to recover. What did you think of this study before we try and relate it to New Zealand, please, Ali?
1: I think you kind of captured the main thing when you talk about this was an issue for most of the people tested, but actually they looked at two specific groups of population, older adults and those with darker skin who will have lower vitamin D levels and will be less able to create the vitamin D in their skin as well. So definitely need to consider that caveat really when we look at it.
0: How much does vitamin D, sufficient levels of it, do for us? I think there's disagreement about some of the health claims for vitamin D these days.
1: Yeah, so we know it helps with calcium absorption, which is really important for bone health, but it also has a role in immune health as well. And actually, the kind of there's some interest in whether it can be involved in mental health, but there's not really agreement on that kind of area at the moment.
0: There was also Scandinavian research recently which found vitamin D deficiency highly prevalent among elderly populations, which we expect. Again, these are findings at high latitudes. But in Australia, with plenty of hot summer sun, and to an extent, I think, in New Zealand, there are sizable vitamin D deficiencies in our populations. Isn't this puzzling?
1: No, not really. It's about the sun exposure. And the thing is that high sun exposure is also linked to skin cancer. So we need to balance the bigger issues as well. But then there's also the kind of thing to be aware of is that vitamin D is unusual in that we can make it in our skin as well as we can also absorb it from our diet as well.
0: Okay, I'll get to the level of sufficiency. And is the role of vitamin D in bone strength being questioned?
1: So we know that it's important for bone strength, but I guess where the issue happens is that around fracture risk. So it was thought that we used to prevent fractures, but actually, because it doesn't affect your risk of having a fall, so unless you combine your vitamin D supplementation with balance and strength exercise, particularly in the elderly, then it's not going to reduce it's not going to stop fractures happening.
0: Okay.
1: And then also we need to think about combining it with calcium as well, because the two things are absorbed together.
0: If the latitude threshold where summer sun cannot sustain winter vitamin D levels is above 37 degrees north, or in theory below 37 south in the southern hemisphere, that suggests that anyone living anywhere south of Auckland, Tauranga and the Coromandel is going to need supplements in winter and decent sun exposure in summer. But our UV environments aren't identical. That makes a difference?
1: Absolutely. So we have more intense UV because of the fact that in the southern hemisphere sun, summer, we're closer to the sun than the northern hemisphere is in their summer. But also there's less pollution down here, so less blocking of UVB rays. So we have more UV exposure than in our summer compared to the northern hemisphere summer.
0: But are we scared of the sun now? You talk about that balance. Because of all the public health messaging, I mean, not only are we wearing sunscreen, which is great, but we also may be avoiding the sun too much as well, which is not so great.
1: I think the thing is that if you look at the two, when you're thinking about vitamin D deficiency and likelihood of skin cancer is a bigger issue. So I think that if we follow the general recommendations, then actually we're probably doing okay.
0: How would we know, Ellie, if we're not getting enough vitamin D? I imagine most people wouldn't get tested for it.
1: No, absolutely. And I guess there's two, like the thing to be aware of is that there's deficiency where you're not having enough. And then there's a level at which it starts to cause problems, and they're two are different. So the last nutrition survey that we had, which was, coming up to 18 years ago, showed that most adults actually did have enough vitamin D. One in four adults were below the recommended level of vitamin D but didn't have a deficiency, whereas only 5% were actually deficient. So probably wouldn't get tested for it. And I know that some doctors nowadays, certainly in the area I'm living in, will automatically prescribe vitamin D supplements just during winter because of the conditions that we live in.
0: I wonder if those figures you quoted are a bit gloomier now. It'd be interesting to see, wouldn't it?
1: Yeah, I mean, we need another nutrition survey, national one, so it would be great to find out.
0: And before you go, can you clarify this? We get told differing stories about how much sunshine we need, from, not much, you can get vitamin D through the top of your head, through to 20 minutes of exposure a day in summer. Is there any consensus, or is it different for everyone?
1: Well, I think be aware of the fact that science evolves, so our recommendations will change. But the Ministry of Health says that From September to April, if you spend about 5 to 10 minutes outdoors before 10 or after 4, and then this time of year, make sure that you're exposing your face, hands and arms for about half an hour in the middle of the day, and then we should be okay.
0: Okay, and a lot of people won't be doing that, will they, in the middle of
1: possibly
0: the day?
1: Possibly not, but there's... No, absolutely. And there's also getting it from your diet as well, which will help.
0: Yeah, of course. Always good to talk. And thanks, as always, Ali.
1: No problem.
0: Dr. Ali Hill, RNZ National, Sunday morning. A few more headlines from overseas for you, in case you're looking for things to read. Across the pond from the United States and The Guardian, a story about the United States, though, a humanoid robots being introduced to a high school in New York. I wonder if this is the future, along with an AI teaching assistant. Teachers aren't pleased. The Daily Mail goes with three top cancer doctors reveal the science-backed habits they swear by to stop the disease before it strikes, from supplements to banning barbecues. In The Independent this morning, why it may be game over for Andrew Tate. In The Telegraph, the next James Bond should be monogamous to reflect the modern world. And in The Times of London, advice on properly soft boiling an egg. The Otago Harbour Bard has his roundup of some of this week's news. He says, thank you, Robert Free. He says there's nothing really new under the sun. Another round of councils bumping up their annual rates. Another fleet of tankers being held up in the straits. Another hike in prices at the local petrol pump. Another tranche of tariffs introduced by Donald Trump. Another shaky earthquake that rattled picture frames. At least in Bonnie, Scotland, they've begun the friendly games. Thank you, Robert. A little bit of music history on Sunday morning before we hear from Bonnie Harrison this week. 20 years ago today, can it be, the long player at the top of the New Zealand album charts was Into the Dojo by the Black Seeds. Now, if you were with us earlier in the morning, we were talking about seniors around the world heading into dojos to learn judo as a way of preventing themselves from being injured in falls. Judo teaches you how to fall properly. Anyway, from that album, the Black Seeds song One by One was the big hit globally, actually, because it was used in the TV series Breaking

Black Seeds from the album that was number one on the New Zealand album charts 20 years ago today, 22 minutes to midday. Bonnie Harrison is about to join us with her useful science report.

0: Sweet Like Chocolate, and Bonnie Harrison is now joining us with her useful science report. Milk chocolate, caramel, hazelnut, dark, white, kia ora.
1: Kia ora. Dark, actually. A number of science sites are reporting on this study from the Frontiers in Physiology Journal, which has found that briefly inhaling the scent of dark chocolate before and during a workout boosts your physical performance. This was young men, average age 23, inhaled the smell of chocolate for 30 seconds. Some of them smelled milk chocolate, but some of them dark, you know, 90% cocoa. And the sniffers of the dark chocolate were able to do 18 more leg extensions. And those who smelled a chocolate, which was only 60% cocoa, the milk chocolate, they added about 9 leg extensions more than their usual.
0: Right. I can see this would be useful if you needed to kick something repeatedly. Where is the science, do you think?
1: Well, the study was peer-reviewed. It's occasioned discussion among sports academics. Yet it was a small study from Malaysia, but the theory is that the smell of chocolate tricks your brain into thinking you're about to eat, which lowers hunger hormones, decreases appetite, allows your body to push harder in workouts. At least that is the conclusion from a professor at Michigan State University.
0: I wonder, though, why dark chocolate full of cocoa, which most of us wouldn't choose as a treat, would work that way. You'd think that Hokey Pokey might be better, or, you know, goody goody gumdrops.
1: And I know what you're saying. A sports medicine psychiatrist at Stanford says the smell likely triggers motivation in the brain. The dark chocolate suppressed appetite, increased feelings of fullness, whereas the milk chocolate, the sweeter chocolate, it didn't. So,
0: okay.
1: A useful tip. These men, there were no women, they had fasted overnight beforehand, and sniffing a rich, bitter aroma like dark chocolate, it triggers a learned memory of heavy, satisfying food.
0: So there are various theories. It may be useful to stop you overeating, mightn't it? Carry some dark chocolate around and smell it before dinner.
1: Well,
0: people won't think that's at all unusual.
1: No, if you can resist the urge to actually just straight up gobble it down.
0: That's a very good point. I could resist actually 90% cocoa, even if I was hungry, even though I know it's much better for us, actually.
1: Speaking of resisting an urge being better for you, this is the University of California. Research has found that heavy TV watching is associated with smaller brain structures.
0: Would that depend on what you watch?
1: Yeah, maybe. Well, the research doesn't say so. This is from the journal Alzheimer's and Dementia. Those who reported watching TV, quote, very often in midlife, later exhibited reduced volume in the brain areas that we associate with memory, and they had smaller frontal and occipital lobes. Also, the kind of white matter damage that we associate with aging and stroke risk and cognitive decline, you know, dementia. This is one of those long-running studies, decent number of people involved, average age of 53. The interesting aspect here, so says one of the senior authors, is that for years, researchers have only focused on how too much sitting is bad for us, right? And he says, we should pay attention to what we're doing while we're sitting. If you're working at your desk, your brain at least is getting a beneficial workout, but not if you're consuming entertainment on a screen that you don't have to think much about. So the effect from watching telly a lot persisted even when they controlled for physical activity and diabetes, BMI, body mass index, as well as smoking and alcohol use.
0: So not all sitting is the same.
1: Exactly.
0: But we all sit and watch TV to some extent, anyone over 30, I imagine.
1: Well, I did say very often, and yes, it's quite a big cohort still. By the way, people who reported high amounts of sitting at work, they actually had larger frontal occipital lobes and less white matter damage. And those findings, they were particularly for men, more than women.
0: Okay.
1: On Earth.com now, what if the protein that gives milk its nutrition, its, you know, creamy texture and cheese-making ability, what if it didn't have to come from a cow at all? but it could be grown inside an ordinary plant instead.
0: Oh.
1: Mm. This is research from the Hebrew University of Jerusalem. It's in collaboration with this New Zealand-based company called Meduku.
0: Haven't they already managed to get dairy-free milk products out of seeds?
1: Yes. Yeah, but they don't contain this beta-casein protein that is found in cow's milk. That's what we're focused on here. These researchers engineered Arabidopsis seeds. It's a type of cress. I don't blame you if you've never heard of it. Mm. The science is complicated. Long story short, it's another big step for molecular farming and plants. So one move closer to producing genuine, authentic dairy ingredients using nothing more than sunlight and water and soil.
0: Our grasslands will be empty.
1: Mm. How about this? This is kind of similar. Sugar found in kiwi fruit has been discovered near the centre of the Milky Way. Just a little away.
0: It's quite a long way to go. the Bay of Plenty would be easier, I think, for kiwi fruit.
1: This is erythrolose is the sugar. It was spotted in gas cloud G+0.693-0.027. You might have heard of it.
0: Is that a real name?
1: Yeah.
0: Actually, I know that gas cloud. You can grow anything there.
1: Well, no, you can't. You can't. But this is the first ever detection of this type of sugar in interstellar space. It gives a whole new insight into how the building blocks of life can perhaps be spread way throughout the universe.
0: Does it taste like normal sugar?
1: It's more tart.
0: Okay.
1: Yeah. What else? This is from Medical Express Online. World Cup final. Fresh in our memories. Watching live sport together, right?
0: Yes.
1: It boosts oxytocin. It synchronises heartbeats in humans.
0: So you like the people you're with more than usual. Isn't that what oxytocin does?
1: Yeah. Yeah. And on the Science Daily website, getting just back to the topic of sugar, some popular sugar substitutes have been linked to faster brain ageing and a decline in memory and thinking. And the source for this research, it's the American Academy of Neurology. The effects were most strongly seen in people with diabetes or people under the age of 60.
0: Under the age of 60.
1: But I stress, and the researchers stress this, that more studies are needed before concluding that the sweeteners are the cause of the effects that they saw, because, at the moment it's just an association. But the study followed nearly 13,000 adults, examined seven sweeteners,

0: monitored for about 8 years. Interestingly, there was no effect observed in the brain functioning of older people. Their verbal fluency was not diminished beyond just normal levels, and they could remember words and people's names just as well.
1: I came across a trick this week for remembering a name or anything short that you don't want to go out of your head, and I've been trying it a bit. It seems to work.
0: Oh, what is it?
1: Let's say it's a name. Mm. You give it your full attention for 7 seconds, put everything else out of your brain, and see if you can retain it after that.
0: 7 seconds? That might seem a bit awkward if you've just been introduced to someone. just focusing for 7 seconds. One moment, please.
1: That would be funny.
0: Anyway, higher ingestion of these sugar substitutes, it makes a difference here, so probably no need to panic for most people.
1: I wonder if you take nicotine gum, for example, which you can see in the supermarkets for ex-smokers, which is supposed to enhance cognitive performance a bit. I wonder if that would cancel out the effects of the sweetener. I suppose not.
0: No, because the effect of the gum, if it contains one of those sweeteners, it would be temporary.
1: Yes.
0: I think the jury's still out about the cognitive benefits of nicotine, which, I hasten to mention is, of course, highly addictive. You've got nicotine gum on the brain. Is that what you mentioned that?
1: Dick Van Dyke, who's just turned 100. Oh. I was reading about him, as many of us probably did. He said in an interview that he had given up smoking many years ago, but he was still chewing the gum all day. And his brain seemed pretty good.
0: Right. Did he credit the old age to anything? I think I saw some Dick Van Dyke headlines the other day.
1: Unrelenting optimism. Unrelenting optimism was the phrase I saw. Always look on the bright side of life.
0: Well, this is a bit weird because let me find this quickly. Too much happiness, this is reported on Science Alert, sent a woman to the emergency room. That's the headline.
1: She was too happy.
0: She was too happy, seemingly so. This is from the Oxford University Medical Case Reports, this story. A 65-year-old woman was so desperately happy after attending her daughter's wedding. Doctors thought she was having a heart attack. And for the next 3 days, she suffered chest pain and, shortness of breath.
1: At which point her happiness was diminished.
0: Yes. There appeared to be reduced blood flow to this woman's heart. And this is typically caused by a blood clot, but no such clot could be found. Instead, her left ventricle showed this strange ballooning. It was impairing her heart's ability to pump blood efficiently. So if too much happiness or positive excitement occurs all at once, it can place undue stress on the heart. It changes its shape.
1: Its shape.
0: And the name for this bizarre syndrome, it's a bit impossible to pronounce. It has initials, TTS. And TTS can be life-threatening. It's triggered by very intense emotional experiences, both happy and sad.
1: So you can win lotto and keel over from TTS.
0: Yeah. Research suggests between 1 and 3% of patients suspected of having a heart attack may instead be TTS.
1: That's a lot of people. I mean, even with a small percentage, you'd think they'd mainly be brokenhearted, wouldn't you? Not over the moon.
0: Yeah, agreed.
1: Dick Van Dyke has so far survived this.
0: Well, relentless optimism is presumably a more gradual process. By the way, apparently broken heart syndrome, it's more lethal than happy heart syndrome, usually.
1: So you really can die of a broken heart?
0: Yes. Sadly, yes. And men die of it twice as often as women.
1: Higher sensitivity.
0: More fragile. In Scientific American, the surprising degree to which cats eat insects.
1: Our cat George, let me tell you about George. He never catches birds, but he does go for skinks. And that saddens me because I suspect skinks keep the spider and cockroach communities down. Whereas, George sees a cockroach and he doesn't show much interest.
0: Really? Well, other cats do if they're allowed to range freely. This is research that's gone on for 20 years. It's also analysed 533 studies on cat diet or predation events. This was published over more than 100 years.
1: Yeah.
0: Cats ate nearly 2,100 different species of animals.
1: Wow.
0: Including invertebrates. And 347 of those were listed as near-threatened, vulnerable, endangered, critically endangered, extinct. So cat

0: munch on beetles, spiders, centipedes, millipedes, snails, slugs.
1: Good on them regarding the slugs.
0: The slugs aren't that bad. They kind of act as a clean-up crew in our gardens. You know, they have a role to play.
1: How do they know the cats are doing this?
0: Well, these days they can analyse the DNA found in cat scat. And in New Zealand, of course, the weta is also vulnerable.
1: Yeah, of course.
0: Before I go, when you're driving, this is my tip. This is my useful science. When you're driving, don't change lanes on motorways. This is in the conversation online.
1: When I was sitting in a car one day, if I may interrupt, coming into Auckland from the south, one of the people with the film crew said, always go in the second lane from the outside, not the outside lane. He said it's always quicker. And he drove a lot, you see. And I have found that largely, not always, to be true, you know, on that long slog through the southern suburbs, at least until you get to those on and off ramps in the middle of the city. And I'm not quite sure of the traffic dynamics that would make it true. I mean, it's easier to know why the left lane is slowest, but it's interesting that the fast lane may not always be faster.
0: And I hope you don't mind if I put this in the same category as your 7-second memory technique.
1: How insulting.
0: Referred to earlier. The professor of applied mathematics who has analysed optimal traffic density, he'll be just absolutely kicking himself he didn't talk to you beforehand. we've talked about people joining motorways badly before.
1: And leaving them crawling along like a slug being chased by a cat.
0: Yes. And braking unnecessarily, and in particular, changing lanes to get the drop on the other drivers, it makes the journey slower for everyone, with all those cumulative knock-on effects, you know, cars reacting behind them.
1: Yes, all that makes sense.
0: Yes. So, if your theory is right...
1: Which it may be.
0: The jury's out. And you're coming into Auckland in that middle lane, you may save a bit of time. But if no one's changed lanes, or far fewer people tried to, everyone's journey would be faster, including yours, because traffic flow would be optimal. So I'm quoting here. So what feels like a clever decision for one driver to change lanes can ultimately make conditions worse for everyone. Applied mathematics shows the fastest way to your destination isn't to drive more aggressively. It's to help keep the entire system stable.
1: Very good. And that, Bonnie, will never happen until all the cars drive themselves.
0: Ah, well, I am relentlessly optimistic, like Dick Van Dyke, that one day we will see the error of our ways. And on that sanctimonious note, I shall now drive home.
1: In the same lane?
0: Yeah, in the same lane. You know, stay in your lane. It's always good advice. See you next time.
1: Useful science with Bonnie Harrison. Anna Thomas is along shortly to tell us about her lineup for Culture 101 this afternoon. Much earlier in the morning, we played a little bit of the song James, James, Hold the Ladder Steady. You a big fan of that?
2: Oh, totally.
1: Yeah. Thanks for making that up. And we said we'd play it in full. Were there sufficient interest in hearing it? There has not been sufficient interest, which is a terrible shame because for obvious reasons I'm quite fond of the song. But our long listen this morning actually was about going out or not going out into space and what we might find there. So until we talk to Anna, here's that little masterpiece by Tim Finn we can squeeze in.

0: Tim Finn. What more could a poor boy do? Anna Thomas, Culture 101 this afternoon. What's in store, please?
1: Oh, well, lovely to be on the program because Perlina is, of course, in San Diego at the Comic-Con.
0: Is that where she
1: is? Yeah, Comic-Con. So she'll tell you all about that next week. Mm-hmm. So we want to know on 2101 what your most prized piece of Crown Lynn is, because I headed to the Crown Lynn Museum in New Lynn. They've just reopened and restored a 100-year-old kiln, which is pretty special. I go on a bit of a walkabout. Have you got any Crown Lynn or piece of Kiwiana?
0: No, I've got a couple of pieces of Royal Doulton from my mum.
1: Oh, right. Okay, well, Crown Lynn
0: is... that close enough? No.
1: Yeah, all part of the empire, Jim.
0: We are still part of the empire. That's right.
1: Also, Anton Thomas, he is a New Zealander based in Melbourne who spends years hand-drawing the most intricate detailed maps. We've got one to give away. Jack Nairn is in for Fast Favourites, talking about her West End career, Shortland Street, and now going behind the camera.
0: She'll be a great guest.
1: Oh, brilliant. Lots of energy and a lovely song and some great stories to tell too.
0: Oh, yeah, I mean,
1: she's worked with some incredible actors over the world. Also, now you'll love this, Jim. You're never too old to start a new career. I mean, not that I'm implying anything, of course.
0: You're suggesting something, I guess.
1: No. I speak with Brett Austin. He's 74, and he has just released his second novel. And it's a rollicking good read. I reckon you've got many books in you, Jim. In fact, you've actually written a few books yourself, haven't you?
0: Yeah, already. Or co-written. A lot of children's books, especially.
1: Yeah. Oh, you've got more in you, I'm sure.
0: Well, you're inspiring me as we sit here.
1: Excellent.
0: Okay.
1: Yeah, and it is Wuthering Heights Day, very Wuthering Heights Day in Wellington. It's going to take off in a few hours in Wellington. We speak with the organiser. And, of course, it's a great opportunity to play Kate Bush in Wuthering Heights.
0: Of course.
1: I love that.
0: I didn't know about Wuthering Heights Day.
1: Yes, it happens this time of the year all over the world. Everyone dresses up as Kate Bush.
0: Oh, where have I been?
1: In red. Where have you been?
0: I don't know.
1: I see you as a Heathcliff. I really do.
0: I'm the furthest thing from Heathcliff that I can think of.
1: I don't know, a little frilly shirt or something. I think you're walking across the moors.
0: Masterfully. Yeah, that'd be me. Well, it sounds like a great lineup.
1: It's great. I'm really looking forward to it. And we've got some excellent music as well.
0: Anna Thomas, Culture 101. After the news at noon. My thanks to Beth Torrance-Hetherington, our line producer this morning, and also to Danielle Street and Carol Stiles this week. And Jeremy Veal ran the whole operation this morning. My thanks to him. And most of all, to our great guests and you for listening. And we're back next Sunday morning at 8 o'clock.

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1: RNZ News at midday. Good afternoon, I'm Louise Pagonis. The earthquake yesterday near Tomaranui is thought to have caused the latest landslide on Mount Maunganui. There have been three new landslides on Moa, Mount Maunganui, within 48 hours. 6 months ago, six people died in the land collapse into the Mount Maunganui Holiday Park. Tauranga City Council Recovery Manager Charlie Rahiri says geotechnical engineers have been doing an initial assessment.
2: There is substantial movement of the slip, not as much volume as the original slip from January, but pretty close. They tell us it's regressed probably about 20 metres since January. So it's been slipping over the last couple of months, reactivating in the last couple of months, but certainly in the last 2 days, three is quite significant.
1: Charlie Rahiri says Moa has been upgraded to level 3, the highest alert level. Adams Avenue at the base of the mountain.